faith, hope, and love. They were a model church. But Paul commends them in chapter 1. But now in chapters 2 and 3, we move from the model church to the model minister. It's kind of fitting that we learn what God's design is for the church in chapter 1, then we learn what God's design is for the minister in chapters 2 and 3. So Paul moves from commendation, chapter 1, to vindication, chapters 2 and 3. Now, why would Paul have to vindicate himself and his ministry? Paul was under attack from unbelieving Jews. It seems wherever Paul the apostle went and preached the gospel, there was always enemies of the cross of Christ. There were unbelieving Jews, especially the religious community, that opposed Paul and attacked Paul and tried to undermine the man so they can undermine the ministry or the message. So they're attacking Paul so they can attack the validity of the gospel that he preached. Satan always tries to discredit God's messengers so he can undermine the message. This is why when you read in 1 Timothy chapter 3, verse 2, in the qualifications for an elder, which by the way is the same as a pastor, that they are to be above reproach. What that means is not that they're sinless or perfect, but it means that they live in such a way that if anyone accuses them, it will not stick. They may accuse the minister, but he's living above reproach. There's no way that the accusation can hold water because of the way they live their lives. So we get a picture in chapter 2 and 3 of the model minister. And I would just remind you as we go through this passage that even though it's talking about pastoral ministry or called to preach, that every one of us are to be ministers of the gospel of Jesus Christ. I believe that every member of the church should be a minister, that we should want to serve the Lord for His glory. Amen? We should all want to be used by God. So the principles that we learn in Paul's life are applicable to all of us. Now, in these first 12 verses, which will only cover the first 6, we see three pictures of the pastor. The first is that he's a faithful steward, verses 1 to 6. The second, he's a gentle mother. Kind of amazing that Paul would liken his ministry unto a mother who nursed her children. And then the third is that he's a concerned father, verses 9, 10, 11, and 12. So verse 9 to 12. So verses 1 to 6, a faithful steward. Verses 7 and 8, a gentle mother. Verse 9 to 12, a concerned father. Now I want you to note that today we see the one theme, that the minister is a faithful steward. Let's read verses 1 to 6 in our text. Paul says, "For yourselves, brethren, know our entrance unto you, that it was not in vain." Means it's not empty or void, that it was with results. It wasn't a failure. "But even after we had suffered before," verse 2, "and were shamefully entreated, as you know, at Philippi, we were bold in our God to speak unto you the gospel of God with much contention," or agony, or struggle. "For our exhortation," Paul's referring to his preaching, "was not with deceit, nor uncleanliness, nor in guile, but as we are allowed of God to be put in trust with the gospel, even so we speak not as pleasing men, but God who tries the hearts. For neither at any time use we flattering words, as you know, nor a cloak of covetousness," God is witness, "nor of men," look at verse 6, "sought we glory, neither of you nor yet of others, when we might have been burdensome as the apostles of Christ." Now, the concept, listen to me carefully, of stewardship is found in verse 4. The word steward is not found in the text, but I want you to go back with me to verse 4. "We were allowed of God," here's the concept, "to be put in trust," that idea of God entrusting to us with the gospel, "and so we speak," that's in the present tense, we are speaking or we are preaching. So God tested our hearts, He proved us worthy, and He gave to us the gospel as a deposit for our safekeeping and for us to be stewards over.

work. Now, the concept of a steward is illustrated in the life of Joseph in the Old Testament. You know the story where Joseph, the boy with the coat of many colors, his brothers hated him and sold him away as a slave to Egypt? He got hired by a man named Potiphar, and he became the servant of Potiphar, and he became a steward of all everything Potiphar had. Now, Potiphar owned it all, but Joseph stewarded it all. So what a steward was is a person who didn't own anything but controlled everything. So a wealthy landowner would entrust his steward with the care of his children, with the care of his money, with the care of his house, with the care of his cattle and all his possessions. And he may not even know what he owns. He just trusts the steward to take care of it and to manage it. So it's a household manager. We have today what we call trustees. When someone dies, they make someone a trustee of their goods to make sure it gets distributed right according to the trust. Now, Joseph was a perfect picture of a trustee or a faithful servant. That picture is used in the New Testament by Paul for the minister. We are to be good stewards of the mysteries of God. And the number one, lest I forget in this message to make it clear, the number one quality of a steward, faithfulness. Faithfulness. This is why when we get to heaven, God's going to say, if we've been faithful, well done, thou what? Good and faithful servant. Not good and talented, good and smart, but good and faithful. So you may think that you don't have great ability, doesn't matter. If you can be faithful to what God entrusts to you, you'll hear those words when you get to heaven. Well done, thou good and faithful servant. Enter thou into the joy of the Lord. So Paul used this picture to express his privilege in having the gospel entrusted to him and his responsibility to faithfully preach the gospel that had been entrusted. Now, what are the marks of a faithful servant? Now, I'm going to approach the text a little different than I have before when I preached it. And I'm going to give you six qualities of a faithful servant, six verses, six qualities. So each verse has a separate quality of a faithful servant. If you're taking notes, it'll be real easy to write down. Quality number one in verse one, their ministry will not be in vain. That's the negative, as Paul presents in verse one. Or you might say their ministry will be effective, their ministry will be fruitful, their ministry will be profitable. Go to verse one. Paul says, for yourselves, brethren, know our entrance unto you, that it was not in vain. Basically, Paul's saying, you know that when we came to Thessalonica and we preached the word and we ministered among you and the church was started, you know that it wasn't futile or vain or empty, that we had effect and we were effectual and that we were success in our ministry among you. Now, what we do as we go through this section is we kind of try to figure out, we can't be dogmatic, but we try to assume what the critics were accusing Paul of and thus why he said what he said. So this section is autobiographical and it's historical. It makes it a little challenging to preach from because it's not didactic. He's not teaching like it is when we get to chapters 4 and 5. So he's actually answering his critics. And the only reason he does that, listen carefully, is because of the gospel. He's not worried about him. He's not worried about what people think. He doesn't care what people say about him, but he doesn't want it to undermine the gospel because the gospel comes from the man. So you undermine the man, you undermine the message. The message is only as valid as the man who preaches it. So he's saying, I didn't come to you in vain, our ministry among you. And he no doubt ties himself in there with Silvanus and Timotheus, chapter 1, verse 1, who ministered there with him. So when we came to you, he says, you know. Now, I want you to note a key phrase that he uses repeatedly, not only in chapters 2 and 3, but through the whole book of 1 Thessalonians. It's the phrase, you know, or ye know, or you remember. Let me point them out to you. In verse 1, you yourselves, brother, know. And in the Greek, the word yourself is first in the sentence, so it's emphatic.
and it's intended to be in

you know. This is a fact of when we came among you, that you know our ministries. It was effective. Go back to chapter 1 and peek at it with me in verse 5. Paul says, "For our gospel came not unto you in word only, but also in power," the Greek word is dunamis, "and in the Holy Spirit, and in much assurance," and catch this, "as you know what manner of men we were among you for your sakes." And then in verse 6 of chapter 1, he says, "You became followers of us and of the Lord, because you received the word in much affliction with joy of the Holy Spirit." So you know who we are, what we did, and how we lived, and what we preached. You know the message we preached. It wasn't in vain. And then he says, "Your lives were changed," chapter 1, verse 6, "by the power of the gospel." Now, go back with me to chapter 2. So he says, "You know our entrance among you, that it was not empty or in vain, that there was results." Now, what's the point I want to make? The point I want to make is, if you are a faithful steward of the ministry God has entrusted to you, your ministry will be fruitful. It won't be vain, it won't be hollow, it won't be empty. You will produce fruit for the glory of God. Write this passage down, 1 Corinthians 15, verse 58, where Paul says, "Therefore, my beloved brethren, be steadfast, unmovable, always abounding in the work of the Lord." Listen carefully. He says, "For you know that your labor is not in" what? "In vain." I love that passage. Be steadfast. Be unmovable. In verse 2, he's going to talk about the sufferings and the afflictions they endured, but they were bold in God to preach the gospel. Be steadfast. I'm always abounding in God's word. Because if you do that, your labor will not be in vain in the Lord. You've heard the saying, only one life will soon be passed, and only what's done for Christ will last. So if you want a life that's fruitful and effective, be a faithful steward of what God entrusts to you. Here's the second characteristic of a faithful servant. They are bold in the face of persecution. Persecution does not hinder them or cause them to change or water down or soften the message. Verse 2. "But even after we had suffered before." Now he's talking about his first arrival months before in Philippi and how they suffered before, and they were secondly shamefully entreated. Suffer is physical suffering. Shamefully entreated is insults against them. And he says, psychological suffering. And he says, "As you know, at Philippi, we were bold in our God." I love that. There it is. "To do what? Speak unto you the gospel of God with much contention," or with much anguish or agony or struggle. Now, we know from Acts 16, when Paul went to Philippi, that he and Silas were arrested. They were thrown into prison. They were whipped, they were beaten, their feet and their hands were in stocks, and they were in a cell and locked up at night. Then God sent the earthquake, remember the story, and the doors of the prison opened and the Philippian jailer was converted. But what he's mentioning there in verse 2 is the suffering that they endure, and that they suffered shamefully as well, verse 2, which means they were insulted in an arrogant manner. Now, when Paul was arrested and beat up and thrown into jail in Philippi, that was illegal because he was a Roman citizen. So when they were going to let Paul out of jail, Paul says, no, we're not just going to quietly disappear. You beat us, you whipped us, you imprisoned us as Roman citizens, so I want you to escort us out of town. I want everyone to see that we didn't do anything wrong, because I'm going to leave this infant church here in Thessalonica and I don't want them persecuted for the gospel as well. But Paul was alluding to the fact that the persecution didn't keep him from preaching. You know, it would have been very easy to go, I think we need to water down our message a little bit. Everywhere Paul went, it either started a revival or a riot. And after a couple riots, after a couple beatings, after a couple imprisonments, like, maybe we ought to start preaching health and wealth, or maybe we ought to start preaching prosperity. Or maybe we ought to start telling them, I'm okay, you're okay, everybody's okay. Maybe we shouldn't tell them they have to repent. Maybe we should

and tell them Jesus is the only way. Maybe we should soften it a little bit, make it more palatable, make it more contemporary, smile while we're preaching, make everybody happy and feel good. Praise God. Tell them they're the head, not the tail. Tell them they're a king's kid. You may not know what I'm alluding to, but it doesn't matter. You know, the positive message. I can't tell you how many times I heard people, I don't want negative preachers. I don't want to hear about hell. I don't want to hear about repentance. I don't want to hear the word sin. It's in the Bible. You want to hear the Bible? Or do you want your ear tickled? Paul says, in the last days will heap to themselves teachers having itching ears, and shall turn away their ears from the truth, and shall be given unto fables. We are in those days right now. So a faithful steward will preach the word of God even in the face of persecution. It didn't daunt Paul, it didn't stop Paul, it didn't hinder Paul. We've been beat up, we've been thrown in prison, we're going to keep on preaching. Now notice what he says. We were bold in our God, verse 2. That's the point I want to make. Notice their boldness was in God, not in their own strength, not in their own power, not in their own ability, not in their own resources. Their boldness was a holy boldness come from God. If God calls you to preach and persecution comes and you're faithful to preach His word, then you can trust God to give you the strength and the ability and the boldness, some translate this audacity, to keep preaching the gospel of Jesus Christ. Amen? He didn't water it down. He didn't change it. You want to know whether a minister is a true minister? Let's see what happens when he's persecuted. Let's see what happens when he goes to jail. Let's see what happens when he gets arrested. Let's see what happens when he's told no longer to preach in the name of Jesus. One of my heroes is John Bunyan. He wrote the spiritual allegory, Pilgrim's Progress. And he was a free preacher. He wasn't part of the established church. And it was illegal for him to preach, but he preached because he was called by God. And he got thrown in prison. While in prison, he wrote Pilgrim's Progress, that spiritual allegory. Do you know that they came to John Bunyan and they said, if you say you won't preach again, we'll let you out. If you promise never to preach again, we'll let you go. And he had a little blind daughter that was real dependent on him and needed his wife. He needed attention at home. But John Bunyan said, if you let me out today, this afternoon, I'll be in the town square preaching the gospel. He was a true, faithful servant of Christ. He wouldn't be daunted or hindered by the persecution. I've often stopped and wondered, how would I respond if I were thrown in prison? How would you respond if you were told, if you preach, we're going to tie you to a pole and light it on fire and kill you? Or throw you to the lions. Would you be bold in your God to preach the gospel even if it meant certain death? Jesus said, don't be afraid of those who kill the body. After that, there's no more they can do, but fear him who has power to throw both body and soul into hell. Fear God. Amen. So the true mark of a faithful steward is that they're bold in the face of persecution. Here's number 3, verse 3. They are committed to truth, purity, and integrity. Now, I had a hard time coming up with one word to describe verse 3, but the commitment here is to truth, purity, and integrity. Look at verse 3. For our exhortation, as I mentioned, this is their preaching, it was not, here's again the negative, of deceit, it was not of uncleanness, nor was it in guile. He first uses of deceit, of uncleanness, but when it comes to God, it says in guile. And I'll explain that in just a moment. But notice, first of all, Paul's critics attacked his message, verse 3. Our preaching, our exhortation, was not of deceit or error. In other words, we're preaching the truth. So the accusers were saying Paul's preaching is false. Paul's preaching isn't true. It's not the word of God. And they were trying to malign his message. How do you know, listen to me carefully, whether what a man preaches is true or false? The answer? The Bible. I do my best to try to explain this. And
I don't know that I can do it very well. I hear people all the time say, Pastor Miller, I was watching this guy on TV. Not always, but usually when it's on TV, I'm a little suspicious. I'm on the radio, I'm not on TV, but there are good preachers on TV, just very few. And what do you think of this preacher? He reads from the Bible, he quotes scripture, and my thought is, so do the Jehovah's Witnesses when they knock on my door. So do the Mormons. They carry Bibles and they read Bibles and they quote scripture. So when you're listening to someone preach, as I'm preaching right now, what you need to ask yourself is not, is that in the Bible, but is that what it means? Why is it that when we listen to preachers expound on a verse, we don't ask ourselves, is that what it really means? Is that what Paul really meant? It's called authorial intent. You know what a verse means? It means what the author meant it to mean. Don't you hate it when people come, when you say something, people say, what did you mean by that? What do you mean, what do I mean? I don't mean anything. I meant what I said what it meant. I don't have some hidden meaning in my words. So people look at the Bible, wow, what does that really mean? It means what it says.

0: Pastor John had to do a little digging into his text today. Here the Apostle Paul is defending himself and his ministry, not because he cares about what people think of him, but because of the importance of his message. By looking behind Paul's defense, the criticisms he was receiving became apparent. Are you facing opposition because of your Christianity? You can take courage from observing Paul's boldness. Before we tell you what's happening on the next edition of Revival Radio, let's hand it back over to Pastor John.
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0: Next time, Pastor John will continue his discussion of what it means to be a faithful minister by looking further at Paul's defense of his ministry. What were the other criticisms Paul was receiving? Apparently, some questioned his message, and others questioned his motives. How did Paul respond to the criticisms he received? How should you? What was Paul's ultimate mission? What is yours? 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

0: power of chronology. This is Ken Ham, CEO of the ministry producing the Chronological Answers Bible curriculum. An astonishing number of young people can't answer questions like, where is Genesis in the Bible? What are the Gospels? Or what is sin? Even many kids raised in churches don't have an understanding of basic biblical principles. One way we can fight this growing biblical illiteracy is by teaching the Bible chronologically. Teaching Jonah 1 week and Jesus feeding the 5,000 the next makes the Bible seem like a confusing jumble of people, places, times, and events. But the Bible shouldn't be confusing. When we teach the events in Scripture in the order of how they happened, you know what? The Bible, it really does come to life.
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0: a ministry outreach of Calvary Chapel, Fredericksburg. 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
1: Baptism is not something that the Christians have the market on. Baptism or submission underwater. You will see in a moment why submersion is, it's the right baptism, not sprinkling. Not sprinkling. It's actually baptismo, which is means submission underwater. My point is that there are people who defend their ignorance, defend their culture, defend their tradition, and yet they still don't know what's going on.

Leadership is critical in the church. We need leaders who will prepare the way for the Lord. We need leaders who will consult us to repent and change our ways. We need leaders who will help us identify Christ when He comes in our midst. Unfortunately, though, we need leaders who will say, "He must be greater and I must become less." It's what John the Baptist knew about himself, and it's what Pastor Poncha will explore on today's program of On the Level, as we'll look at John chapter 3 and consider deference versus preference. That's what we'll have considered on today's program, coming up next on this edition of On the Level Radio.

please, to the book of John. The book of John, chapter 3. How has your day been? Great, wonderful. How many of you had a bad day today? Amen. I love you. Thank you. Well, there are times in our Christian life where we're going to go through some great days and some okay days and some, you know, those days. But there are some days that you're going to have to go through some travail. You're going to have to go through some difficulty. And we all experience them. And so tonight I thank God that I'm a Christian. I thank God that God has saved me. I thank God that I have a living hope. I thank God that He has a purpose for my life. I thank God profusely for everything He has done for me. I will never change anything. If God would give me the power to change anything, I would want nothing changed. I won't even ask to be a young man again. I would not. I am content where I'm at. Even if someone invented some hair growth, I would not want hair growth. I love the way God is ministering to me in my life during this time, even though it was a difficult day for me personally, difficult day. But I can tell you that I'm looking forward to just to studying God's Word. Like you, I want the words from God. I want the words from heaven. I don't want a philosophy. I don't want Dr. Ruth. I don't want Dr. Phil. I don't want Oprah. I don't want the Reader's Digest. I don't want the National Enquirer. I don't like the TV Guide. I don't want all these talking heads to tell me what I should do. I am a Christian, and I listen to God. God, what do you want me to do? Amen. I am telling you, if you're here tonight, you know, don't listen to anyone to tell you how to live your life, what you ought to do. The Holy Spirit, as a Christian. Now, if you're not a Christian, you're in la-la land. And you don't know where you're at spiritually. The Bible says that you're spiritually blind. But you're saying, hey, you're talking to me, man. I'm a non-Christian. I just came here to check things out. I'm not blind. I can see you. You're ugly and you're bald-headed. I know. But we're talking about spiritual things. John the Baptist, he's terrestrial. He's earthly. There was a contention between the disciples of John and the Jews. You see, John had disciples, meaning he had students or followers. When Jesus came into the scene, when John the Baptist inaugurated his ministry, Jesus' ministry, when Jesus was baptized at the age of 30 years old, the Bible says the Holy Spirit came upon Jesus in the form of a dove, and he was commissioned because he began to say, the Spirit of God is upon me to set the captives free and to heal the brokenhearted. And he was commissioned as his ministry had begun for 3 years. And so John the Baptist continued baptizing even though he already introduced the Lamb of God. So we have two great men preaching in the hills of Judea. But John already knew that he was terrestrial. He had a purpose. Even his father, Zechariah, in Luke chapter 1, when little John the Baptist was circumcised, his father, Zechariah, was filled with the Spirit on the day of circumcision for John. And he began to prophesy. And he began to say, my son, you are going to be the forerunner of the Savior. John always knew his role. He knew his purpose. The Bible says in the beginning of the Gospels that in the appropriate time, John was living in the desert. And he had made the vow of a Nazarite. Don't confuse a Nazarene, with a Nazarite. A Nazarene is a citizen of the city or town of Nazareth. A Nazarite vow was made by a Jewish individual who made an oath to God to completely consecrate himself to God. And one of the elements of consecration is that he would not drink any wine, any liquor at all. He would not even eat raisins, anything from the vine. He would not touch
That was one of the elements of being a Nazarite, as they made that vow, I will not drink. Secondly, they will make another vow that they will never shave and they will never cut their hair. Think of the worst hippie you ever seen in the picture. You ever seen CC Top? If you haven't, God bless you. It's all right. But I saw a man around 3 weeks ago. He had a beard all the way down, almost to his kneecaps. Personally, I thought he looked cool. Personally. I mean, why be normal? You know what I mean? We live in California. Why you want to be normal? My wife says, why are you wearing sandals? Because my feet hurt. But it's Wednesday night. It doesn't look appropriate. I said, we're Calvary Chapel. I already wore a suit Sunday. Give me a break. I see you guys with shorts and I see you guys with suits. Two of you. It's wonderful. It's all right. And so I hope you don't mind. You know, if you mind this, wait till summer. I'm wearing shorts on Wednesday night and Sunday nights. But the first Sunday, I will wear a suit and a tie for our visitors so they don't think I'm really weird. But it's the freedom that we have. Nevertheless, I thought this guy looked cool. And because I'm reading the book of John, the Bible says that John came in the spirit of Elijah. There was a similarity about Elijah and John the Baptist. Both were wilderness men. We are told in 2 Kings 9:8 that Elijah was a hairy man and he wore a leather belt. John the Baptist did. But John had one up on him. His diet consisted of locusts and wild honey. That was his dinner. He would not eat anything else. So he was eccentrical. He was an oddity. He was bizarre. He would be arrested and be taken to Metropolitan Hospital if you will see him today. But he had an authority. He will command the attention. And thousands were coming to him to be baptized. In John chapter 1, I mean, he attracted so much attention that the people in Jerusalem, the movers and the shakers, the Pharisees, the Herodians, the Sadducees, all the wannabes and the authority, they came up. And John was not afraid. He called them, what do you want, you snakes, you brutal vipers? Are you coming to escape the wrath to come? He says, repent and don't say you Abraham's children. I tell you, man, he said, he was angry with them. What do you want? We just want to find out. Who are you? Me? I'm just the voice in the wilderness crying out, make way for the coming of the Lord. Are you the Christ? Nope. Are you the coming one? No. Are you Elijah? No. Who are you? I told you. I'm just a voice. He says, someone is greater than me that's coming, that I am not even unworthy to unlatch his sandal. He says, I baptize you with water, but he that comes after me will baptize you with the Holy Spirit. And he's coming soon. He's coming soon. And then one day, behold, the Lamb of God that takes away the sins of the world. And Jesus wanted to get baptized. Now, Jesus doesn't have any sins. And the people were getting baptized to get ready to purify themselves. It was symbolic for the Jews. Baptism is not something that the Christians have the market on. Baptism or submission under water. You will see in a moment why submersion is, it's the right baptism, not sprinkling. Not sprinkling. It's actually baptismo, which is means submission under water. The Bible says when Jesus came up from the water, the Holy Spirit came. In a moment you'll see that there's no such thing as sprinkling, and there's no such thing as baptizing babies. One of the controversies in our community, people get angry, grandpas and grandmas and mothers and fathers, they get so angry when their new grandchild is not going to go to the baptism. And then they have to drop the dime on mom and dad and grandma and grandpa. We opted not to baptize the baby. Why not? I already bought two kegs. I already got Johnny Pachuco's catering. They're coming.
I already got everything. What are you talking about? Well, we're just going to dedicate him. What is dedication? What is that? Well, our pastor, you know, at our church, he is going to dedicate him because there's no such thing as infant baptism. A cultural, ethnic heart attack. Who said there is no child baptism? Well, the Bible says that, but here's a CD of our pastor, and now you get me in trouble. Because listen to him, and people still cannot understand it. There was a time when I told a gentleman, if you find child baptism in the Bible, I says, I'll leave a hat in front of you. And he says, shake on it. I shook on it. But after I shook on it, I go, oh my gosh, maybe there is. I had a momentary doubt. Oh, it was only momentary because I knew that it wasn't. I said, you come and see me, sir. And I went one step further. I said, if you find child baptism, you come with me the following Sunday, and I will tell the whole congregation that what I have been teaching is a lie. He never came back. Never came back. Because he realized that, first of all, he's not going to read the whole Bible. Secondly, he may not understand what he's reading because he's a heathen. And third, I don't think he wanted me to see eat a real hat. My point is that there are people who defend their ignorance, defend their culture, defend their tradition, and yet they still don't know what's going on. There were people here that were misunderstood. The disciples of John realized that Jesus was baptizing, not Jesus. Jesus was supervising. Just like Paul says, I don't baptize anyone. He says, I haven't baptized anyone. He goes, I only baptized two people. So Paul was basically supervising the baptisms. So was Jesus. Jesus now had Peter, James, and John, and Philip, and Andrew. He had them already. And so they were baptizing. But you see, more people were now following Jesus. So a disciple of John did not understand the dynamics. And so when this Jew came up to him, several Jews, they were saying, well, make up your mind. You have two camps here. John is baptizing here. He is your leader. But more people are going to get baptized for Jesus. He says, so what's going on? So the Jews and one of the disciples of John had this intense debate, and they wanted to clarify it. So they went up to John. They says, hey, John, look at Jesus is over there, and you're here. What's up? More people are going to see Jesus. And John realized, hey, I'm not in competition. I'm not in rivalry. We're not here to outdo each other. John says, I know what I'm supposed to do. I have a role in my life. I have a purpose. My purpose is done. Hey, if more people go to Jesus, I accomplished my purpose. I lived for 33 years. He is older than Jesus by 6 months. 33 and a half. And he says, I've done it. And eventually, he will become decapitated because of his love for God. Jesus said, there is no other greater prophet greater than John the Baptist. He was a great man. A man who knew his role. You and I need to learn these principles. These principles as Christians. You see, we need to understand just as John understood. John said, I am terrestrial. Jesus is celestial. He's from heaven. I have my own philosophy as a human being. Jesus has the words from God the Father. I'm from below, John says, but he's from above. What Jesus is bringing is a testimony from God. My testimony is only here. John basically was saying, I've never been to heaven. I was born here. Sure, it was a supernatural birth. My mom was around 87 years old when she had me. He says, but I was still human.
But Jesus has the words and the testimony of God the Father. His testimony is true. And John says there are people who don't understand his testimony. And John had in mind Nicodemus in chapter 3, verses 1 through 15. Because Nicodemus didn't understand. Jesus said, well, I'm speaking you heavenly things. This is why, ladies and gentlemen, if you're not a Christian tonight, let me tell you why the Word of God is very difficult for you. It's not that we're scholars and we understand the Bible. You see, something happened to us as Christians. The Bible says that when we received Jesus Christ, the Spirit of God came upon us. And once the consciousness of God dwelt in our heart, it became the dictator of our life. God was now leading us, guiding us, speaking to us, convicting us, changing us, giving you a desire to go back to school. The Holy Spirit teaches you about culture, tells you how to speak softly, how to put away vulgarity, how to put away profanity. The Holy Spirit soothes you in forgetting the past, and it gives you a hunger and a desire for the Word, and the Word of God will be understood, because Jesus said, when the Holy Spirit comes, He will teach you everything. And thus the Word of God becomes active, living, sharper than a two-edged sword. We get to understand it, and it speaks loudly. The Word of God speaks with such authority that not even the principal of a school can speak as eloquent as the Word of God. Not even your wife or your husband can able to convince you of something that he or she's trying to tell you until the Holy Spirit convicts you. The Holy Spirit gives you hope. It is the Word of God, and we understand it. So if you're not a Christian tonight, I'm not saying, well, too bad, sucker. No. God forbid. I am telling you, if you're not a Christian, there's going to be an opportunity tonight for you to stand up like we stood up. We did the same thing. We went someplace, someone led us to the Lord. For me, it was in a service just like this. Some of you accepted the Lord at work through one of your co-workers. You accepted the Lord perhaps at a funeral. You accepted the Lord because you realized your near-death experience and you needed God, and you prayed, God, come into my life. Perhaps your marriage was failing and you realized that God can only help you. Perhaps you were aging and you realized that you have no hope, and someone told you about the hope of God eternity and you believed it, and now you're here. But most of us heard it at a church like me. And I had to get up. But for me, it was very easy. I wasn't sitting way out there. It makes it harder. See, for me, I was in the third, fourth row. I only took like 5 steps, so it wasn't that bad. But there were some girls way in the back that they had to walk all the way. And I said, I'm glad I did not sit all the way out there. Because I just went up 1, 2, 3, 4, 5. I was right there. That was it. And I received the Lord Jesus Christ. John the Baptist knew his purpose. When you have a purpose, there's a certain pizzazz, a propellant, if I may. It gives you just a little bit of a go. There's a purpose. You're not just spinning your wheels. Someone said, we're not only merely existing, walking in a circular grave, just walking and walking aimlessly, and all you're doing as you walk, you make a rut, and you realize you're only making your own grave. It's a circular grave. Many people are like in the world like that. I took Millie out for lunch. There was a gentleman sitting there, and 4 loud, nasty girls. Nasty. Woo! Nasty. They looked nasty, they ate nasty, and they spoke nasty. And the guy was not even blushing. They didn't even have the decency that other people are hearing this. We had to sit there and hear all this horrible, despicable talk. I mean, it isn't like I haven't heard it. I have to remind you, I was in the military.
There isn't anything I have heard. There isn't anything obscene and grotesque

0: that I have not seen. I've seen it all. And don't ask me later on what. Perversity. I see it all. I heard it all. I spoke it all. But I'm a Christian now, and I cannot believe there are still some animals with that kind of language publicly, talking about their private parts and talking about how they get it on and who, how many of you have you done it and all this and this while they're eating. Ugh. What kind of life is that? I mean, that's all they talked about. And I realized I felt sorry for them. There has to be more than life just to gratifying some sexual affair. There's got to be more than life. Children, contentment. You take your children, you spend time with them. I just don't understand. But then I do understand. They're spiritually blind. They're only merely meandering in life. They have no goal. They're just waiting for TGIF. Thank God it's Friday. Why? Because we're going to just party Friday. We're going to go to the swap meet Saturday. And then Sunday, after I wake up, we're going to go to rolling in the park. And that's it. And drink a couple of beers and get the hookup and then go to work again. Vicious cycle. Aimless Lady was the title of a song by Grand Funk. Aimless Lady, where are you going? You seem to be lost. Aimless Lady, you have nothing to live for. Aimless Lady. How many people don't have a purpose, don't have an aim, don't have a desire, don't have a commitment? They don't have nothing. It's just, I'm just waking up. John the Baptist had a purpose.
1: Well, as I already mentioned earlier, that leadership is a critical thing in the church. We must have leaders that will prepare the way for the Lord. We need leaders who will help us identify Christ when he comes in our midst. And we definitely need leaders that do exactly what John the Baptist did. He became lesser so that Christ could be greater. A great study today by Pastor Pancho in John chapter 3, and there's still much more to learn, which we'll explore further on our next program of On the Level. 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
2: For the majority of Americans today, the idea of heaven, or at least an afterlife, is still accepted. Interestingly, though, many Americans struggle with or reject altogether the biblical concept of hell. We've so denigrated the idea of hell that we use it as an irrelevant cuss word. From the start, Americans have been people who are publicly, passionately, and persistently outspoken regarding truth and justice. One of the current mainstream narratives in our society demands that people who violate such principles be declared evil and held accountable for their hateful actions. Justice is demanded with vigor and absoluteness. At the same time, our culture decries or altogether dismisses the concept of eternal justice for sin. How puzzling that we demand that those who offend us or violate our understanding of right and wrong receive swift and salient justice, yet at the same time reject God's righteous and eternal justice for our own sin. If there is no such thing as spiritual justice in the next life, then there is no substantial basis for judicial justice in this life. This very concept that so many demand be upheld in this nation existed long before America, and it comes from God Himself. We would do well to humble ourselves rather than proclaim His ideas as if they were our own. So, who goes to hell anyway? Romans 6:23 says it plainly, "The outcome of sin is death." This includes any and every sin. In Genesis chapter 3, the sin that brought spiritual and physical death to Adam and Eve was eating a piece of fruit. At the heart of every sin is a removal of God from the throne of your heart and an elevation of yourself into His place. I challenge you today, don't dismiss or deny the reality of hell. It is this very truth which magnifies the love and grace of God and prompts us to proclaim the good news to otherwise lost and hopeless sinners.
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1: 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I'm David J., thanking you for joining us today as we listen, learn, and are challenged by God's Word, the Bible. 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Now, when we're treated badly for our faith, the Lord wants us to handle it with patience and self-control, not with anger or revenge. You see, disdain means to be rejected or looked down upon, and we can expect it if we follow Christ. In fact, the more serious we are about our faith, the more pushback we might get. So today, Pastor Jack teaches that we really don't handle rejection well on our own. We need God's Spirit in order to respond the right way. So being mocked for our faith, well, that's actually a good sign. It means we're doing it right spiritually. Now with his message called Discipline of Disdain, here's pastor and Bible teacher Jack Hibbs.
2: I'm sure when Jesus was attacked and spit on, mocked and ridiculed, that it didn't feel good. Jesus Christ, though God in human skin, he had our feelings. We forget about that. We think that he snapped his finger and he didn't feel the ridicule, mockery, or the disdain. No, quite the opposite. He felt everything that you and I feel, hyper so, tremendous. When he was rejected, it hurt him the most. Why? Imagine. Look, if a stranger rejects you, what do you care? If a friend rejects you, it hurts. If a family member rejects you, it hurts all the more. If a husband or a wife rejects you, it hurts tremendously. Can you imagine if your own creation that you understand and love and concluded that it was worth you leaving heaven and coming to earth to die for them, turns and spits in your face, literally, and mocks you with ultimate disdain? You want to talk about pain and suffering? You and I don't even know what that's like. Is he not love? And love rejected of that magnitude? I can't even fathom that. It's beyond my world. Identifying disdain. Yes, it comes from the world. It will be absolutely painful. But God uses this. It's not unusual for the believer. In Psalm 2, listen to this. In Psalm 2, verses 1 to 3, it says, why do the nations rage and the people plot a vain thing? What's a vain thing that the people plot? The kings of the earth set themselves and the rulers take counsel together. What are they doing? Against the Lord and against his anointed, that's Messiah, saying, let us break their bonds in pieces and cast away their cords from us. That is amazing to think that they would reject. The world rejects God tonight. And Jesus, the one who loves them. How could Jesus suffer under disdain? And the answer is, he considered the source of the attack, that it was coming from the spirit of the world. Identifying disdain is something that you and I need to do. Matthew 27, listen to this. You can just listen as I read this to you. Matthew 27, Verse 39 says, and those who passed by Jesus blasphemed him, wagging their heads. That is a very naughty thing to do in the Middle East, in Israel. It's a physical gesture. And saying, you who destroy the temple and build it in 3 days, save yourself. If you are the Son of God, come down from the cross. Listen. Likewise, the chief priest also, mocking with the scribes and elders, says, he saved others, himself he cannot save. They're trying to provoke Jesus to do some miracle to get off the cross. And I'm wondering if just for a moment Satan wasn't catching on that the Son of God was dying on the cross for the sins of the world. Come down from there and then we'll believe. He saved others, himself he cannot save. You know what the truth is? He saved others, himself he would not save. That's the truth. Mocking. Imagine hanging there, mocking. Your creation is mocking you, slapping you in the face, spitting on you, and trying to provoke you. And Jesus took the disdain. Number two, we want to learn about the discipline of disdain and that. How do we handle disdain? How do we deal with it? Remember, disdain is that rejection, mockery. And it most often, listen, Christian, I want to encourage you, it most often happens to you and I when we are growing the most in our relationship with Jesus. Okay, listen, someone's going to get convicted by this, and if the shoe fits, then wear it. God's speaking to you. But listen, maybe some of you in the same voice will be comforted by this. If you're not growing in your relationship with Jesus, you probably have no enemies. Things are pretty cool. It's easy going. There's no ripples on your lake. It's smooth sailing. Everything's fine. If you are growing and advancing in your Christianity, there's going to be storms. There's going to be activity. There's going to be attacks. There's going to be hardship. Again, that's native to the Christian life. How do we handle disdain? When it comes to us, it's to be understood that it happens when we are growing the most. Come on. If somebody told us. Now look, I know you're a Christian, but you're not going to. I don't want you to say anything about Christianity. I don't want you to say praise the Lord around here. I don't want you to care. You know what I'm saying? It's lay it down. And you just do that. Then there'll be no disruption. There'll be no cultural clash. And the worldview of this age will prevail. But if you stand like a Daniel, if you stand like a Jeremiah, if you stand like an Isaiah, if you stand like Paul, and if you stand like Peter, there's going to be a storm. There's going to be something going on, and you're going to want to know how to handle disdain. David, King David, nearly almost fell victim to disdain. The guy, don't you love David's life? I want to be like David, in not all cases, but like 90% of them. In 1 Samuel chapter 25, you can read it later, but in verse 10 it says, then Nabal answered David's servants and said, who's David? And who's the son of Jesse? Now let me insert this into the bulk of the story. In 1 Samuel 25, you know what's going on? David had been defending Israel with all of his troops. They're fighting battles. They're doing everything to preserve the nation. And his men needed food and care. And Nabal was incredibly rich. He had tens of thousands of sheep and goats. Super blessed guy. He had a pretty famous wife. Well, she became famous. Abigail was his wife. He was an idiot, and she was a knockout. The Bible says she was a knockout. It says that she was very, very wise and beautiful to look at. And Nabal was a rich, shrewd man and a bitter guy. So check this out. You ever seen people like this? David says, man, we need food. And we've come to know some of Nabal's shepherds. Have them go home with you guys and ask Nabal if we can have some care. And David's guys with Nabal's shepherds go to Nabal and ask, hey, and very humbly, you can read it later, it's very sweet. We are David's servants, and my servant humbles himself to ask you, my Lord, can we have a lamb sandwich? And Nabal says, who's David? Well, everybody knew who David was. But he said, who's David? And then he goes on to say, if I give David some food, then I got to give everybody some food. And David hears about it. And David almost got hooked by disdain. When they came back to David, and they, can you imagine? They come walking up to David. David, this guy kills giants on a weekend. David. David, he said that basically, who are you to ask him for something to eat? And David says, really? That's what he said? Well, we've been out here fighting the battle and preserving the nation. I tell you what, everybody get your swords out. That's what David said. Get your swords out. Polish those babies. We're going to go cut Nabal's head off and all of his servants. And they got on their metro or camels or whatever they rode, and they rode to Naboth's house, and Abigail heard about David's anger. And she interceded. She got there before David arrived to kill Nabal. And she said, David, listen, I humble myself before you. Don't do this. Don't do this thing and bring sin upon your own hands. And she caused David's anger to subside. And David said, wow, you are more righteous than I am. And he almost fell for it. You guys, listen. Handling disdain, without the Lord governing our lives, you know what happens when we don't handle disdain? It's called revenge, and it's bad every time. Why is it, listen everybody, why is it that we think in our minds, well, what happened? They said that? Well, I'm gonna. Do you understand that's truly, I'm not joking, it's borderline insanity when that happens. It's temporary insanity. You go off, you snap, you fly off the handle, we call it, and you're going to go settle the situation. That's when people get killed. And God's not in that. You say, well, what am I supposed to do? Well, first of all, sit down. Have you ever noticed that when people get into a brawl like that, I mean this with all due affection and great accuracy, they're fools. Have you seen a fool in his folly?
3: What's that? What? Come over here! Who do you think you are?

0: kills his spirit than he who takes the city. Calm down. Take a walk. Call out to God. Isaiah 40:31, great verse, huh? Isaiah 40:31, well known. But those who wait on the Lord shall renew their strength. They shall mount up with wings like eagles. They shall run and not be weary. They shall walk and not faint. That is the strength and the power from the Lord that causes us to handle disdain properly.
1: 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And now, let's get back to today's message. Once again, here's Pastor Jack.
0: Also, James 1:19 says, "So then, my beloved brethren, let every man be swift to hear, slow to speak, and slow to wrath." Think about that for a moment. Take that verse and just kind of meditate on that for a second. If we're slow, or I should say swift to hear, we'll be slow to react. You know the old saying, you got two ears and one mouth. You're supposed to be listening twice as much as you're talking. So you be listening. And the Bible says, wait and listen a little longer. And watch out before you open your mouth. Be slow to wrath. Why? Because the moment you open your mouth, this is sad, huh? We've all known, everyone, we all know this. As soon as you open your mouth and something comes out of it, oh, this is fun. Something comes out of it, it's out. Did you know in theory anyway, there's people debate if it's, we know it's true to a degree, but how far? And that is this, sound theoretically travels forever. Now you would say, no, I've had some classes, Jack, in physics, and I know that over time the sound wave begins to dampen out and it goes flat. That is true, true to the observable eye or to an oscilloscope or something like that. That is true, but theoretically, sound continues on. And that's the whole basis behind radio telescopes that listen out into space for distant conversations of some worlds that once were. I mean, don't laugh. You're paying for this right now with your tax dollars. And so theoretically, when I said something 16 years ago on a Tuesday at 2 o'clock in the afternoon, that word's still going. And now that's really great if I was saying, God bless you all, and to all a good night. Or, hey, you lunatic, get out of my lane. It's going out there. Kind of scary to think, huh? Let's just move on. We don't want to dwell on that too long. The discipline of disdain also requires that you and I be surviving disdain. We're going to be attacked. How do I survive, Pastor Jack? Well, how do I get through this? Let me first tell you how not to survive disdain. This is what you don't want to do. Poor Peter, we always use him for the example, but he's so good for us to learn from. What not to do, how not to survive disdain. Matthew chapter 26, verse 33. It says, Peter answered and said to him, now this is a very heated moment, energized moment. He says, even if all are made to stumble because of you, I will never be made to stumble you. And Jesus said to Peter, assuredly I say to you that this night before the rooster crows, you will deny me three times. See, everybody else, Jesus was laying it down, and Peter says, well, listen, I'm not going to leave you. I'll never deny you. Be careful for anyone. You know, I know it comes from great intentions, and you mean well when somebody says, well, I'll never sin. I'll never fail. I told some guy recently here at this church, he did a really great job at something, and I said, listen, that was really awesome. Let that go to your heart and not your head, because the moment it goes to your head, it's over. You won't be able to get your head through the door in here, and then you'll self-destruct. Take it to the heart. Don't let it go to your head. Big difference. 18-inch difference can save you between heaven and hell. What's going on in here and what's going on in here is never, not always the same thing. And Peter's going, I'll never, these bums, they'll deny you, but not me. And Jesus, can you imagine the shockaroonie that he gave to Peter? He's out there boasting away, and Jesus says, I tell you, hey, put you in on something, Peter. Before the rooster crows this night, you will deny me.

0: three times. Not two times. Three times. Three times was a confession of absolute truth. And what did Peter say three times? I don't know him. I don't know him. I don't know him. And what happens? As soon as he says it the third time, the Bible says the rooster crowed. And Jesus was being held in the praetorium courtyard, and he turns over and he looks at Peter at that last moment of rejection. Can you imagine? What do you think? How do you think Jesus looked at Peter? I think I actually know. It doesn't say, but I think I know. I think the same attitude in Jesus at that moment and his face looking at Peter is the exact same attitude in the face, though you'll never imagine this, in the Garden of Eden when the Lord said, Adam, where are you? Where are you? I don't think God said, Adam, where are you? Get over here now. I don't think he did that. I think God's heart was broken. Adam, where are you? And I think Jesus, without saying, Peter, what in the world are you doing over there? I think when Jesus looked at Peter, I think it communicated, where are you? Where are you? And the Bible says that Peter went out and wept bitterly. How in the world can he survive such a thing? He survives such a thing because of God's grace, the awesome grace of God. You don't want to falter at dealing with disdain by trusting in your own resources and abilities. You'll fail every time. I can take care of this one. You guys, we do this all the time. We don't want to admit it, but we do it. I'll take care of it. Be careful when we're strong in something or we think we can do this. I'll take care of it. No, Lord, we need you. Now, our absolute role model in how to survive, the ultimate survival training, comes from Jesus himself. In Matthew 27:27, the Bible says, then the soldiers of the governor took Jesus to the praetorium and gathered the whole garrison around him. You guys, that is a horrible moment. That's a horrible sight. And they stripped Jesus and put a scarlet robe on him. And when they had twisted a crown of thorns, they put it on his head and a reed in his right hand. And they bowed the knee before him and mocked him, saying, Hail, King of the Jews. Then they spat on him and took the reed and struck him on the head. Those barbs on that crown of thorns was wicked. And they took that staff and boom! Among other things they did. How did Jesus survive such a thing? He absolutely, listen, church, because in our lifetime, it will happen to each and every one of us at some point in some degree. Jesus yielded his life completely into the hand of the Father without any reservation, in absolute dependence. And he took what came according to the Father. And in every one of our lives, every one of us, you may be here today saying, I'm not a Christian, it's not going to come near me. It will happen to you. It's native to life. Except for the Christian, we've got hope. If you don't know Christ, you have no hope. There'll be that phone call. There'll be that blood test. There'll be that lump. There'll be that news. And your world will be rocked to the core. It happens to all of us. It's coming. If it hasn't happened already, it's coming to us. Things that are going on, it could come nationally, globally, personally. Maybe your family. It doesn't matter. Your foundation will be shaken. And in that moment of shaking, how will you survive? You'll have to trust in God. And I'm grateful for you being here tonight because you have seen fit to invest in your faith. The Bible says in Romans 10:17, faith comes by hearing and hearing by the word of God. That's what's going on right now. Your faith will be strengthened and encouraged. It's supernatural. It's amazing. The Bible says in Matthew 26:67 that they spat on Jesus' face and they beat him, and others struck him with their palms of their hands. By the way, palms, that word means in Greek open-handed, a slap. If you've ever been in a fight, it's much better to get punched than it is to get slapped. You can much more endure a punch than you can a slap. A slap can kill you. Horrible. They slapped him. And they said, prophesy to us, Christ. Who is the one who struck you? Remember, he is blindfolded. Wow. Jesus took it. He said, Jack, what are you saying? I'm saying this. Are you and I willing to submit to mistreatment by other people for Jesus' sake?
1: 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Thanks for joining us today. 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
3: Hey, this is Pastor Dave with Agents for Christ, and you're listening to Evangelism Minute. You know, street evangelism can be one of the most scariest, most intimidating things you can do as a believer. And unless you bathe it in prayer and are filled with the Spirit, you won't have the boldness to overcome the fear. I know, because I go out almost every week to do this, and I'm still nervous every time. So what I've done is created the first-person rule for myself. I made it a point that when I get to where I'm going to share, I go up to the very first person I see, give them a gospel tract, and talk to them about Jesus. This seems to really work. Once you talk to that very first person, the next one is a little easier. So the next time you're headed out with a group to pass out tracts and to share the good news, don't hang out on the fringes of the team, but be the first one to share the light. For more evangelism resources, go to gottracts.com. That's G-O-T-T-R-A-C-T-S.com.

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1: Your forgiveness now is based upon the faithfulness of God to the work that Christ did on the cross. He's faithful and he is just. In other words, you can be confident that when you come, confess your sins, ask forgiveness in Christ's name, your forgiveness is based upon the justice of God, not just the love of God. Of course, he's motivated by his love, but his whole plan, as it were, had to satisfy his justice. And so he is faithful and just to forgive us our sins.
0: Picture this. Your case is laid out before a judge with a reputation for being less than honest. Don't you think it would really shake you up and make you feel like justice is just out of reach? Now, there's a grander courtroom where humanity stands accused of its sins. Jesus stands by you as your savior and attorney. In this situation, you can totally rely on the judge, who happens to be God, the creator of everything around you. Today, Pastor Malcolm shares with you that God is sovereign. Well, let's join Pastor Malcolm in Jeremiah chapter 49 with today's edition of Sound Truth.
1: Turn in your Bibles to Jeremiah 49. Beginning chapter 49, this is, of course, the prophecies against the Ammonites, Edom, Damascus, Kedar, and the kingdoms of Hazar and Elam. All these descended from Lot's incestuous relationship with his daughters. And they sort of turned to the worship of Molech. Ammonites are north of the Arnon River, the Moabites south of the high plain country, what is today Jordan. So chapter 49, against the Ammonites, thus saith the Lord, has Israel no sons? Has he no heir? Why then does Milcom inherit Gad and his people dwell in its cities? Milcom, the false god. When the children of Israel were coming out of Egypt, the tribes of Reuben and Gad and half a tribe of Manasseh wanted to settle on the eastern side of the Jordan River, not going into the land, but they liked what they saw that it was good pasture, told Moses that they wanted to stay there. That's where they wanted to, have that land. And they told him that they would help Moses and the children of Israel conquer the land of Canaan. But then after that, they wanted to go back and settle on the eastern side of the Jordan River. And when Israel, under Rehoboam and, of course, Jeroboam, they split the kingdom of the 10 tribes of the north was Israel, and the two tribes of Judah and Benjamin, known as Judah, in the south. The tribes on the east side of Jordan joined up with the northern tribes. Then Shalmaneser, an Assyrian, conquered over Israel, and the Ammonites took that area occupied there on the eastern side by Gad. And hence that verse 1 where it speaks of, well, has he no heir, has Israel no sons, why then does Milcom inherit Gad? Because that was the god of the Ammonites who occupied that area. Therefore, behold, the days are coming, says the Lord, that I will cause to be heard an alarm of war in Rabbah of the Ammonites. It shall be a desolate mound, and her villages shall be burned with fire. Then Israel shall take possession of his inheritance, says the Lord. That is, a day is coming when Israel will take possession of that. Wail, O Heshbon, for Ai is plundered. Cry, you daughters of Rabbah, gird yourself with sackcloth, lament and run to and fro by the walls, for Milcom shall go into captivity with his priests and his princes together. This Ai here, of course, is not the Ai of Joshua's day. Remember, that was the city that after Joshua won Jericho, they kind of failed at Ai. This is not the same place. This is a city in Ammon. And he's talking about now this god Milcom shall go into captivity. Why do you boast in the valleys, your flowing valley, O backsliding daughter, who trusted in her treasures, saying, who will come against me? Behold, I will bring fear upon you, says the Lord God of hosts, from all those who are around you. You shall be driven out, every one headlong, and no one will gather those who wander off. But afterward, I will bring back the captives of the people of Ammon, says the Lord. This, of course, fulfilled by Nebuchadnezzar after the conquest of Jerusalem. He conquered Ammon, he conquered Moab on the south of Edom. Against Edom, thus saith the Lord of hosts, is wisdom no more in Teman? Has counsel perished from the prudent? Has their wisdom vanished? Edom were descendants of Esau. All these related, of course, go back to Abraham. So today, because of that, the Arabs, they all point to Abraham as their father, and of course, through Esau. Men in Teman were known for their wisdom. That's why he says here is wisdom no more in Teman. And known for their wisdom, if you will recall that one of Job's comforters, Eliphaz, was a Temanite. Eliphaz the Temanite, who came with his wisdom, didn't really help Job much. Flee, turn back, dwell in the depths, O inhabitants of Dedan, for I will bring the calamity of Esau upon you, upon him, the time that I will punish him. Dedan, of course, was a major city, and here they are told to dwell in the depths. Flee, turn back, dwell in the depths, O inhabitants of Dedan. Flee to the wilderness. There's a call for them to move into the caves or the clefts or the, of course, into the depths. There was that rock city of Petra, and it has, I've never been able to visit it myself. I've been to Israel, but never been over to Jordan. Some of you have visited that city. It has a narrow entrance into it, easily defended, safe. And so he's talking about go deep into, back into the caves. If grape gatherers came to you, would they not leave some gleaning grapes? If thieves by night, would they not destroy until they've had enough? But I have made Esau bare. I have uncovered his secret places. He shall not be able to hide himself. His descendants are plundered, his brethren and his neighbors, and he is no more. Leave your fatherless children. I will preserve them alive. Let your widows trust in me. For thus saith the Lord, behold, those whose judgment was not to drink of the cup have assuredly drunk. And are you the one who will altogether go unpunished? You shall not go unpunished, but you shall surely drink of it. As we mentioned the message, and for those of you that were not here, we were speaking of this cup being a metaphor for the wrath of God, where we looked at Psalm 75, we looked at Jeremiah 25 and Revelation, where this metaphor of the judgment of God is used in regard to the wine, the cup of God's wrath visited upon sin. And we talked about our Lord Jesus Christ saying, let this cup pass from me, where he cried that out in the Garden of Gethsemane because he was going to drink the cup of God's judgment. The judgment that should have come upon you, should have come upon me, came upon Jesus. Or Jesus drank that cup because he said, nevertheless, not my will be done, but your will be done. And of course, he went all the way to the cross for you and for me. And that was the satisfying of the justice of God. There had to be that sacrifice, that substitute for you, for me, in order for God to remain just and righteous, as well as he is a loving God, a forgiving God, is a righteous and just God. Notice that John writes that if we confess our sins, he is faithful and just to forgive us our sins and cleanse us from all unrighteousness. He didn't say he is good and loving to forgive us of our sins and all unrighteousness. He said, is faithful and just. He's faithful to the work that Christ has done upon the cross. That when you come and ask forgiveness, you confess your sins to the Father, you come for forgiveness. Your forgiveness now is based upon the faithfulness of God to the work that Christ did on the cross. And he's faithful and he is just. In other words, you can be confident that when you come, confess your sins, ask forgiveness in Christ's name, your forgiveness is based upon the justice of God, not just the love of God. Of course, he's motivated by his love, but his whole plan, is, as it were, had to satisfy his justice. And so he is faithful and just to forgive us our sins. In other words, when you ask for forgiveness in Jesus' name, it's the right thing for God to do to forgive you. It's based upon his justice. I really like that. That's something I really enjoy, because God has a righteous base on which to forgive me. And Satan cannot undermine that. It's all based upon the justice of God. And you know, under the law of Moses, and this is why it's really dangerous for people to speak against Christ and the cross and say that there are other ways to God. Because under the law of Moses, if a man spoke against the law, he was put to death. In Hebrews chapter 10, verse 29, it says how much more punishment would a person be worthy of if he trod underfoot the Son of God and counted the blood of his covenant as sort of an unholy thing. And when people do not acknowledge Christ as the only way to God and sort of say that there are other ways to God, then they count his sacrifice an unholy thing. Well, he drank the cup, you see. And they do despite to the spirit of grace. And it's a fearful thing to fall into the hands of this holy God. You see, the Bible says, how shall we escape if we neglect so great a salvation? If we think there's any other way. I'm thankful we don't have to face the wrath of God, because Jesus took it. He is our sin offering. The justice of God satisfied. The blood of goats and bulls was impossible to put away our sin. It just covered it. It speaks of a covering, but there was a better offering. An offering of the Lord Jesus Christ, where he's provided for you and for me that sin offering of Jesus Christ. He took the judgment of God, drank the cup, so that we could be presented before God righteous. What a wonderful salvation. For thus saith the Lord, behold, those whose judgment was not to drink of the cup have assuredly drunk, and you, the one who will go altogether unpunished, you shall not go unpunished, but you shall drink, surely drink of it. Edom's judgment was not to drink, but they had not followed the Lord in any way. They followed the false God, and they were going to receive judgment from God. They did not receive his provision. Many people today do not need to be judged and receive God's judgment if they will receive God's provision. Of course, the sacrifice that Christ has made does not mean to say that automatically everyone in the world now is saved and that God is able now to accept everyone into heaven because of what Christ did on the cross, whether they believe that or not. That flies in the face of all of Scripture. There is a response necessary from you or from me. As we mentioned, as the psalmist said, I will take up the cup of salvation. So important that you respond. So important that we respond to what has been done in Christ. Putting faith, believing in him, trusting in God, and standing upon the promises that he has given to us. If you reject God's means and God's way of salvation, a holy God then has to be faced without Christ. I would not want to face such a holy God out of Christ. I'm thankful that all my dealings with this awesome holy God is in Christ. Don't want to deal with him outside of Christ. People want to do that. They want to, but it's not advisable. Not at all. For I have sworn by myself, said the Lord, that Bozrah shall become a desolation, a reproach, a waste, and a curse. All its cities shall be a perpetual waste. God swears by himself. He cannot swear by anything greater. It's going to be a wasted wilderness, even as it is today. I have heard a message from the Lord. An ambassador has been sent to the nations. Gather together, come against her and rise up to battle. For indeed I will make you small among nations, despised among men. Your fierceness has deceived you, the pride of your heart, O you who dwell in the cleft of the rock, who hold the height of the hill. Though you make your nest as high as an eagle, I will bring you down from there, says the Lord. And God's saying, you cannot hide from his judgment. Edom also shall be an astonishment. Everyone who goes by it will be astonished and will hiss at all its plagues. As in the overthrow of Sodom and Gomorrah and their neighbors, says the Lord, no one shall remain there, nor shall a son of man dwell in it. Speaking of all that neighboring area, behold, he shall come up like a lion from the floodplain of the Jordan against the dwelling place of the strong, but I will suddenly make him run away from her. And who is a chosen man that I may appoint over her? For who is like me? Who will arraign me? And who is that shepherd who will withstand me? I think the he that he's speaking of here is Nebuchadnezzar's general, Nebuzaradan. Therefore, hear the counsel of the Lord that he has taken against Edom, and his purposes that he has proposed against the inhabitants of Teman. Surely the least of the flock shall draw them out. Surely he shall make their dwelling places desolate with them. The earth shakes at the noise of their fall. At the cry its noise is heard at the Red Sea. Behold, he shall come up and fly like the eagle, and spread his wings over Bozra. The heart of the mighty men of Edom in that day shall be like the heart of a woman in birth pangs. Now against Damascus. Against Damascus, Hamath and Arpad are shamed, for they have heard bad news. They are faint-hearted. There is trouble on the sea. It cannot be quiet. Against Damascus. Damascus is, of course, the capital of Syria. It still is today. It's interesting that in the prophecies in the Bible, there isn't any prophecy about it, its destruction. And it stands today, Damascus is the capital of Syria. Damascus has grown feeble. She turns to flee. Her fear has seized her. Anguish and sorrow have taken her like a woman in labor. Why is the city of praise not deserted, the city of my joy? Therefore her young men shall fall in her streets, and all the men of war shall be cut off in that day, said the Lord of hosts. I will kindle a fire in the wall of Damascus, and it shall consume the palaces of Ben-Hadad. This is a different Ben-Hadad than the one in 1 Kings. It's not necessarily his name, but his title. It's a common name for the kings of Syria, Ben-Hadad. Against Kedar and against the kingdoms of Hazar, which Nebuchadnezzar, king of Babylon, shall strike. Thus saith the Lord, arise up, go to Kedar, and devastate the men of the east. Kedar, a wilderness area. Hazar here, not the Hazar that you might visit when you go to Galilee. It's found in the upper region of Galilee. This is not that city. It's not that same place. Their tents and their flocks they shall take away. They shall take for themselves their curtains, all their vessels and their camels, and they shall cry out to them, fear is on every side. These are nomadic people. And the Babylonians are actually coming for their flocks, coming to take their flocks. Flee, get far away, dwell in the depths, O inhabitants of Hazar, says the Lord. For Nebuchadnezzar, king of Babylon, has taken counsel against you and has conceived a plan against you. Arise, go up to the wealthy nation that dwells securely, says the Lord, which has neither gates nor bars, dwelling places. Arise, go. Their camels shall be for booty, and the multitude of their cattle for plunder. I will scatter to all winds those in the farthest corner, and I will bring their calamity from all its sides, says the Lord. Hazor shall be a dwelling place for jackals, a desolation forever. No one shall reside there, nor the son of man dwell in it. Wow, that's desolation. Have you ever seen a jackal? Interesting creature. If you ever, and I've seen it in Kenya, where a lion is made a kill, there's sort of a pecking order. And the vultures will be waiting, the hyena will be waiting, and the jackal. And the jackal comes in and steals what bit he can, because everybody can chase him away. He's just like a little fox. That's what it looks like. And it's quite an interesting little creature, but I don't think I'd like to dwell where they dwell. Too many enemies. Too many beasts that are dangerous. So a dwelling place for jackals is going to be a place where the jackals dwell, a desolation forever. No one shall reside there, nor a son of man dwell in it. The word of the Lord that came to Jeremiah the prophet against Elam in the beginning of the reign of Zedekiah, king of Judah, saying, Elam, of course, a part of ancient Persia. Thus saith the Lord of hosts, behold, I will break the bow of Elam, the foremost of their might. Against Elam I will bring the four winds from the four quarters of heaven and scatter them toward all those winds. There shall be no nation where the outcasts of Elam will not go. So they're going to be scattered all over. For I will cause Elam to be dismayed before their enemies and before those who seek their life. I will bring disaster upon them, my fierce anger, says the Lord, and I will send the sword after them until I have consumed them. I will set my throne in Elam and destroy from there the king and the princes, says the Lord. It shall come to pass in the latter days. I will bring back the captivities of Elam, says the Lord. Interesting that on the day of Pentecost, that you read of in Acts chapter 2, at the feast of Pentecost, people came from all of the world to the feast of Pentecost. Among them, it says, they were the Elamites. And, of course, from Persia of that day, present-day Iran.

0: So God's going to deal with the Iranians. That's all I can say. He might use Israel. Somebody's got to deal with them. Now the prophecies against Babylon. We're going to see now that you probably ought to study yourself if you're interested. Babylon. Because there's a lot of different kind of views and opinions on Babylon and its place in the last days. Is it merely a, when the book of Revelation speaks of it, is it, does it just typify false religion and commercialism? Or is it actually a literal physical place in the last days? As it speaks of Babylon in the book of Revelation. You might look at this closer next, but there are a lot of different views. And some of them disagree with me. And they're welcome. I don't know whether my view is entirely right, but I actually personally believe that the destruction of Babylon that's mentioned in Scripture didn't actually take place in the way that Scripture said it would or portrays it.
1: 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The book of Jeremiah is a letter written by one of the Old Testament prophets. Jeremiah prophesied for over 40 years and was known as the Weeping Prophet because much of his prophecy foretold destruction and sadness in the lives of God's people. But Jeremiah was loyal, didn't hold back the truth, whether it was hard to hear or not. And Pastor Malcolm desires to do the same. You can hear this or other messages at soundtruthonline.com. You can also find out more about us by calling 321-453-6779. Again, that's 321-453-6779. We're also on Facebook, Instagram, and YouTube. Well, that's all the time we have for today. Join us again for the next edition of Sound Truth.

0: Are you ready to meet the Lord? Pastor John Rendell says you should be.
1: Life is a vapor. We are here for a moment, and then we're gone. Our departure is at hand. The question is whether or not you are ready to depart. You know, if you knew that you were going on a trip, maybe you're traveling somewhere this year, and you're getting ready, and you're going to get on a plane, what do? You prepare for your departure. Men, it takes us an hour before the flight. We just pack it up, and we're ready to go. Ladies, it takes a little bit longer. Got to make sure all the suitcases match. You know, all of those things. But when you're ready to depart, it's just, I'm ready. I'm ready to go. Prayerfully, you are ready to depart so that you can be called home.
0: That's Pastor John Rendell on a daily walk. 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

0: We're children of God, and we need to do what is right, you know, as God sit here with his eyes, with his eyes, with his mindset, being Christ-like. Wow, that's heavy right there, man. And just to do only what was right in my eyes. To ask ourselves, is this something that God would want me to be doing? Am I walking with God? Am I in his will?
1: Whether or not you're doing God's will is something you should ask yourself concerning everything you do. When you give your life to him, it needs to be followed up with consistent action. Every day, even in the mundane tasks, you should ask yourself if what you're doing is what God wants you to be doing. Pastor Mark will ask you in today's message if God will be pleased with how you're living your life. God needs to be your priority. Your focus should be on pleasing God with every decision you make. Well, let's join Pastor Mark in the book of 1 Kings, chapter 14, as he begins his message, The End of Jeroboam's Reign.
0: We're in the book of 1 Kings, chapter 14. And in this chapter, we see really the end of Jeroboam and Rehoboam's reign and life. Let me just review a little bit. We find the kingdom, again, of Israel is divided. You have the northern part called Israel, and you have the southern part called Judah. This division came about because of Solomon's unbridled lust and sin against God. Before Solomon's death, God sent a prophet by the name of Ahijah to a servant leader of Solomon by the name of Jeroboam, who tore his robe in 12 pieces, telling him that God is going to tear the kingdom from Solomon, making him a king, and giving him 10 tribes, leaving the other two tribes, which would be Judah and Benjamin, to Solomon's son Rehoboam. God promised Jeroboam would prosper in his new position as a king. On a condition was that if he obeyed God's command to walk in his ways and to do what is right. This spoken prophecy came to pass after Solomon's death. The people of Israel gathered together around Rehoboam, and they asked to be relieved from the heavy burden that his father Solomon had put upon them in both labor and taxes. Choosing the unwise counsel of his peers over the elders, Rehoboam told the people of Israel, "My father made your yoke heavy, but I will add to your yoke. My father chastised you with whips, but I will chastise you with scourges." It's being a smarty pants. But this caused the split of the nation, with 10 tribes crowning Jeroboam as king of the northern kingdom Israel. However, Jeroboam didn't heed the prophet nor obeyed God's command, and he began to walk on his own way, or in his own way. Jeroboam worried that when the Jewish annual feast would come up, that the people who would go to the temple at Jerusalem, now the southern kingdom, to worship, that they would have second thoughts about following Rehoboam. You know what the Lord has taught me? To never worry who leaves, but invest in those who stay. Never worry about who leaves. The Lord adds and the Lord subtracts in the church today. So whatever you're doing, do what is right in God's sight, and never worry about who leaves or stays. And that was what got Jeroboam. He began to believe his mind more than the word of God. His mind was playing a scenario of how they will not come back after worship, and he feared their loyalty to the true and the living God. So Jeroboam decided to start a new religion, and he set up two places of worship, one at Bethel, which was, again, we told you last week, about 30 miles from Jerusalem, where the temple, the true temple of God, the house of God, stood. And again, north, about 105 miles from Jerusalem in the area of Dan. And these two places of worship were complete with golden calves to worship. Jeroboam would say, these are the gods that took you out of Egypt. These are the gods that you are to worship now. And because of this, as you remember our study last week, a man of God visited the temple at Bethel and prophesied against it, naming a man by the name of Joshua who would come and destroy this altar. Naming a man who would not be born for another 290 years, who will come and destroy this altar. And the scripture in 2 Kings prove that. Then a sign was given to prove this prophecy, and that of the altar splitting apart and the ashes being poured out. And that's exactly what happened, along with Jeroboam's hand being struck and withered, causing the sinful king to seek the favor of the Lord through the man of God. And we know that the favor of the Lord was given to Jeroboam, and his hand was healed. And looking at chapter 13, look at verse 33, 1 Kings 13, 33. He says, after this event, Jeroboam did not turn from his evil way. After all that has taken place, all that he saw, the word spoken, the prophecy given, his hand withered and then healed. But again, he made priests from every class of people for the high places. Whoever wished, he consecrated him, and he became one of the priests of the high places himself. And after this thing was the sin of the house of Jeroboam. And this thing was the sin of the house of Jeroboam, so as to exterminate and destroy it from the face of the earth. We pick it up in verse 14. At that time, it says, Abijah, the son of Jeroboam, became sick. Abijah, his name means, which is interesting, whose father is God. And I'm sure Jeroboam liked that. Well, he becomes sick. And verse 2 says, and Jeroboam said to his wife, please arise and disguise yourself that they may not recognize you as the wife of Jeroboam. The they there? Well, that's the people of Israel, the people who live in the surrounding city. He said, and go to Shiloh. Indeed, Ahijah, the prophet, is there, who told me that I would be king over the people. Also take with you 10 loaves, some cakes, and a jar of honey, and go to him, and he will tell you what will become of the child. Now, we've learned that the only time that Jeroboam wants to include God in his life was when he was in trouble. The withering of his hand, and now the illness of his child. And like many people today, their belief in God lasts as long as their crisis lasts. And let's be honest, we've all been there at one time as well. He asked his wife to sin for him by disguising herself and go to seek the godly prophet. He didn't want people to see the worthlessness of his idolatrous religion. Again, why didn't he go to the temple and seek the golden calf on behalf of his son? Because he knows he's a hypocrite. He knows this is all show, man. He knows where the true power is, who the true God is, but he's chosen not to follow him. He's too proud to admit his help and his need. So this crowned coward sends his wife not to repent, not to intercede for their sons on their son's behalf, but to find out, as it says, what will become of the child. In other words, this is it. He's the heir apparent, and he knows. He knows that his child will take his place. The future is in this child. The future of his line, of his reign, is in this child. So he wants to find out what is his future and what is the future, really, which will speak of the future of the nation. And he's going to be told what it is. Well, verse 4 tells us that Jeroboam's wife did so. And she arose and she went to Shiloh, 20 miles north in the northern kingdom. And what's trip is, if you look at a map, they're in the northern kingdom. You mean there's a godly man available in the northern kingdom? Yeah, there is. He's not in Jerusalem. He's not in Judah. He's right smack in the middle of the northern kingdom. And people, or at least the king, knew where he was. This was the prophet that spoke to the king before he was crowned. Spoke to the king on behalf of God. And he knew where he was. But now he wants to go and inquire of this king. But he is a coward himself. So he sends his wife. And she comes to the house of Ahijah. But it says, but Ahijah could not see, for his eyes were glazed. That's Bible for, well, he was old by reason of his age, so he had cataracts. He had this glaze over his eyes. Probably a very bad case, if you can, of cataracts. And so here is this blind prophet. And here is this masked crusader, or this masked wife, going and seeking him on behalf of the king, her husband. And verse 5 says, and I love this, now the Lord had said to Ahijah, not only is there a godly prophet, if I may just interrupt right there, in the land, but he is one of whom God speaks to. He is the one of whom God uses. So many times, guys, we tend to go to MasterCard instead of the master himself. We tend to rely on plastic. We tend to rely and lean on our own understanding rather than to lean on God, who is ready, available. And so here is the wife of Jeroboam, he tells the prophet, coming to ask you something about her son, for he is sick. Thus and thus you shall say for her, it will be when she comes in that she will pretend to be another woman. I love that. I love how God, you know, reveals man, you know, of who he really is. I was thinking about Amos, the prophet, famous Amos. In Amos 3:7, it says, surely the Lord God does nothing unless he reveals his secret

who honor him, who revere him. And that's so true. Walking with God, guys, is the best way to hear from God. Walking with him, engaging with him, having that fellowship with his son. Walking is the best way to hear from God, and that, of course, is from his word. Here we see that the prophet hears from the Lord, and all secrets are revealed. The sheet has been unveiled, and he knows all that is about to take place. So verse 6, it says, so it was when Ahijah heard the sound of her footsteps as she came through the door, he said, come in, wife of Jeroboam. I mean, that just blew everything, didn't it? I love it. Come in, wife of Jeroboam. Why do you pretend to be another person? I mean, God knows who we are, man. So why do we think that we can disguise or hide ourselves from God? Why do we think there is somewhere where we can hide, somewhere where we can go and disguise ourselves? Guys, he sees right through us. He knows us. Psalm 139:7 says, where can I go from your spirit, or where can I flee from your presence? David wrote that. When David was thinking, Lord, where can I go? You're always there. And that's a blessing, or it could be a warning. It could be a wake-up call. You can't leave his presence. Where can you go? Adam and Eve sowed fig leaves, didn't they? They sowed these fig leaves together, trying to cover themselves, trying to cover their shame and their sin. And they were found out. Remember King Saul, who tried to disguise himself before the witch of Endor, and he was found out. Even before the thought of trying to disguise or hide yourself from God, you're found out. God doesn't want his children to sin successfully. He doesn't want us to go off on a path. Man, he will throw everything at us in a sense. The car won't start. The phone will go down. We know all these things because we've got experience in them, don't we? Proverbs 28:13 says, he who covers his sins will not prosper, but whoever confesses, there it is, and forsakes them will have mercy. I love that. I love that right there. Now notice this again in verse 6, the latter portion of verse 6. After he reveals his visitor, the wife of Jeroboam, he asks, why do you pretend to be another person? And notice this, for I have been sent to you with bad news. Now wait a minute, I thought she went to him. Now the king says, I have been sent to you to bring you bad news. You see, the king thinks he sent his wife, but the prophet knows he has been sent to her. The prophet knows. And now we know why the godly prophet lived in the northern kingdom. If for nothing else, it was for this day and to give this message to the disguised wife of King Jeroboam. And it was not good news. It was going to be bad news. I love that. He said in verse 7, go tell Jeroboam, thus says the Lord God of Israel, because I exalted you from among the people and made you ruler over my people Israel and tore the kingdom away from the house of David and gave it to you. I mean, that's God's call. That's God's grace. That was God's grace for the king, and he wants the king to know that. God showed you grace. God showed you mercy. God has healed you. God has called you, he says. He says, and yet you have not been as my servant David, who kept my commandments and who followed me with all his heart to do only what was right in my eyes. I love that. To do only what was right in my eyes. We're children of God, and we need to do what is right, you know, as God sit here with his eyes. With his eyes, with his mindset, being Christ-like. Wow, that's heavy right there, man. It just, to do only what

0: was right in my eyes. To ask ourselves, is this something that God would want me to be doing? Am I walking with God? Am I in His will? Am I doing what is right? Am I doing only what was right in His eyes, through His eyes? Am I seeing through His eyes? Well, that's heavy right there. See, David wasn't as imperfect as he was. He responded to God's call. He realized God's grace and God's mercy upon his life. He was loyal and he served God as a man after God's own heart. Unlike Jeroboam, who did not do that. And he wants to make this point. He says in verse 9, "But you have done more evil than all who were before you." Just think of that. "For you have gone and made for yourself other gods and molded images to provoke me to anger and have cast me behind your back." You weren't seeing leadership through my eyes. You weren't ruling through my eyes, through what I would do, how I would love, how I would care, how I would rule. He says his wickedness surpassed the sinfulness of both King Saul and Solomon, those who went before you. Jeroboam, he instituted a whole new way for Israel to worship, using pagan prayer and idols that would keep the nation in bondage. Woe. Woe, the Bible says, to the one who causes these little ones to sin. And as God said, "You have cast me behind your back." You know, that sentence, that scripture verse right there, "cast me behind your back," these words are used only in one other place in the Bible, and it was towards, this time, towards Jerusalem. It's found in Ezekiel 23, verse 35. It says, "Therefore, thus says the Lord God, because you have forgotten me and cast me behind your back, therefore you shall bear the penalty of your lewdness and your harlotry." But where does it begin? Forgetting me. You have forgot me. And what has our good Lord told us? Remember me. Because he knows as we remember him at his table, as we wake up to him and say, "Lord, thank you for this day." We may be droggy and still trying to focus, you know, trying to find our glasses and trying to focus. But as we're doing all that, I said, "Lord, thank you for this day. I remember you today. I have health and I have breath. And I have, Lord, the day that you've given to me. And Lord, here's my schedule. Lord, have your way with it. Direct me, Lord. Guide me. Let us not do what they cast him behind our back, where, again, where we think we got it. We can handle it. We got this life. That's not a good place to be, guys. Moving on. Now he gives her the bad news. First, the bad news deals really with the house of Jeroboam, the line of Jeroboam. He goes on to say in verse 10, "Therefore, behold, I will bring disaster on the house of Jeroboam and will cut off from Jeroboam every male in Israel." Every male, he says here. The Hebrew speaks of everyone who urinates against the wall. And I'm being careful. But it's an interesting word there, every male, because it's distinctly speaking of those who would succeed Jeroboam there in the northern kingdom. He says, "Every male in Israel, bond and free, I will take away the remnant of the house of Jeroboam as one takes away refuge until it is gone."
1: We're so glad you've continued with us on our journey through the Bible, chapter by chapter, verse by verse, on Straight Up. Currently, Pastor Mark Ramirez is in the book of 1 Kings. The unknown author of this book writes about historical events, but also wants to get important messages across about our allegiance to God. We learn such verses as 1 Kings 18:21, Elijah went before the people and said, "How long will you waver between two opinions? If the Lord is God, follow him. If Baal is God, follow him." It's important to be 100% sold out for the Lord. You can't be a Christian on the weekends or sometimes. It's all or nothing. If you have questions about this or anything else related to the Bible, call us, 540-373-8683. Again, that's 540-373-8683. 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
2: Parents throughout the Bible are commanded to correct or discipline your children. And again, it's a command. Just as children are commanded to obey their parents, children are commanded to correct their children and discipline their children. It's a command to correct your children and correct their disobedience, and to require your children to obey you, and to require your children to follow your instructions or suffer a consequence.
3: If you're a parent, your children need you to be an adult with well-regulated emotions and integrity in your relationships and responsibilities. Today, Pastor Dan will challenge parents to follow biblical guidance and wisdom in how they treat their children. You're going to have to say no sometimes, and you're going to have to discipline at times. It's a crucial element in loving your child and raising them in a way that enables them to have a meaningful life that honors God and respects others. Now here's Pastor Dan in the book of Deuteronomy chapter 21 for today's edition of Ring of Truth.

0: Notice also in verse 6, the elders washed their hands over the heifer whose neck was broken in the valley. The washing of hands was a way of declaring that they were not involved in this murder. They have no knowledge of this murder. They weren't involved in it at all. It's like saying, my hands are clean from this murder. You know, during the trial of Jesus Christ before Pontius Pilate, the religious leaders of the Jews pleaded with Pilate to crucify Jesus. And Pilate, if you remember the story, Pilate examined Jesus and questioned him. And Pilate determined that Jesus was innocent. And Pilate declared that Jesus has done nothing deserving of death. And the religious leaders just demanded even more that Pilate crucify him. And then we're told in Matthew chapter 27, verse 24, when Pilate saw that he could not prevail at all, but rather that a tumult was rising, a riot was about to break out, he took water and he washed his hands before the multitude, saying, I am innocent of the blood of this just person. You see to. Pilate washed his hands, declaring his innocence from the murder of Jesus Christ. He's declaring, you're going to murder him. He's innocent. And I don't want anything to do with this. I'm washing my hands of this whole thing of murdering this innocent man, Jesus Christ. So now look at verse 10. We come to the next section of chapter 21. When you go out to war against your enemy. So this would be a war outside of the land of Canaan. When you go out to war against your enemies and the Lord your God delivers them into your hand, you win. And you take them captive. And you see among the captives a beautiful woman and desire her and would take her for your wife. Then you shall bring her home to your house and she shall shave her head and trim her nails and she shall put off the clothes of her captivity. And she shall remain in your house and mourn her father and her mother a full month. And after that, you may go into her and be her husband, and she shall be your wife. So this is the law concerning women that are captive in a war, taken captive in a war. And this is the mercy of God for women. It may not seem like it to you upon first reading, but this is the mercy and compassion of God toward female captives. This treatment of female captives was completely unheard of in the ancient world. And it's unheard of in parts of the world today, as you probably know. I know that you've heard stories and the reports where the women in a village are just kidnapped, or girls in a Christian school in Africa are kidnapped by Muslims from their classrooms and from their dorms and taken captive and taken as sex slaves or trafficked and abused. That's happening in the world. That was happening in the ancient world. It still happens today. It was common in the ancient world as well. And here God says to his people, Israel, you go to war, you win the war, you have these prisoners of war, you have these captives. And if among them you see a beautiful woman among the captives of your enemies, you can take her to be your wife, but you can't take her as a slave. She can't be your slave. You can't traffic her. You can't sell her. You can't abuse her, but you can marry her, and you can take her as your wife. And if you want to take her as your wife, here's what you must do. Here are the steps for that. You can't just go into her house and kidnap her. You have to bring her into your home, shave her head, allow her to shave her head, trim her nails. She shall put off the clothes of her captivity. You know, each ethnic group had their own clothing that identified them. The Hebrews had clothes that they wore that identified them as Hebrews. Every ethnic group had kind of their own fashion or their own style of dress. And so she's to shave her head, trim her nails, change off, you know, take off her clothing, change her clothing. And all of this is symbolic of her identity. She puts off her old identity and she puts on a new identity as a Hebrew. And we do a similar thing when we come to saving faith in Jesus Christ. Not literally, but spiritually. Ephesians chapter 4 tells us that we put off the old man and we put on the new man in Christ. We put off our old identity and we put on a new identity in Jesus Christ. Romans 6:6 says our old man was crucified with Jesus Christ. Our old self died with Christ on the cross, and we now walk in a new life in Jesus Christ. So in a spiritual sense, we put off the old identity, the old self, and we put on a new identity in Christ. 2 Corinthians 5:17 says, if anyone is in Christ, they become a new creation. The old things pass away, and everything is made new. So she's to shave her head, trim her nails, put off the clothes of her captivity, you know, that would identify her with her people group, her ethnicity. And she's to put on the clothes of a Hebrew. And then look what it says in verse 13. So she puts off her old identity. She's taking a new identity now. And she is to remain in your house. And you're to allow her to mourn her father and her mother a full month. And so the Israelites were to give this woman a full month to mourn her parents, to grieve the loss of her family before marrying her. All this is before you can marry her. After that, you may go into her and be her husband, and she shall be your wife. All of this is before you marry her. And from that point, you are to be her husband. And she is to be your wife. You're not her master, right? She's not a slave like the other nations would do. She's your wife. You're her husband. And so again, you just see the humaneness in this, the kindness, the compassion in this. You see how this protected women in time of war, in contrast to the rest of the world that would just go into a village and rape the women and abuse the women and take them as slaves. Sell them into slavery. And here God's people are to be different. They're to exercise restraint and they're to show compassion in the way that they treated their captives. Look at verse 14. And it shall be, if you have no delight in her, after you've married her. So you've gone through this whole process with her. You marry her. And for some reason, you find no delight in her. Then you shall set her free. But you certainly shall not sell her. For money, you shall not treat her brutally because you've humbled her. You've married her. Again, the common practice of the ancient world would be to sell her as a sex slave. But now, God's people are instructed to have compassion. And if you don't want to be married to her, you need to set her free. Not treat her brutally, not sell her. Now, that brings us down to verse 15. If a man has two wives, one loved and the other unloved, and they have borne him children, both the loved and the unloved. And if the firstborn son is of her who is unloved, then it shall be on the day he bequeaths his possessions to his sons that he must not bestow firstborn status on the son of the loved wife in preference to the son of the unloved, the true firstborn. So, you've got a man who has two wives. Now, let me just say, the Bible never condones, never approves of having multiple wives or polygamy. Polygamy was practiced. You see it in the Bible. But you never see God approve of the practice of polygamy. God's design for marriage is laid out for us in Genesis chapter 2, verse 24, that a man is to leave his father and mother and cling to his wife, and cleave to his wife, and become one flesh with his wife. And so God's design for marriage is one man married to one woman for life until they're separated by death. Jesus confirmed God's design for marriage in Matthew chapter 19. But polygamy existed. Again, God never condones it. He never approves of it. And in the Bible, by the way, polygamy is never portrayed in a positive light. You never see a happy polygamous marriage. It's always filled with conflict in the Bible. It's always strife and jealousy and hatred and a cause of division in the family. It's never portrayed in a positive light in the Bible.
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0: Some believe with verse 15, when it says, if a man has two wives, another way you could interpret this, and many do interpret it this way, is that it's not talking about having two wives at the same time. That if a man was married and then his first wife maybe died and he remarries, and so now he's a man who has had two wives, and you could even translate verse 15 where it says if a man has two wives, it could be translated if a man has had two wives. So that's a strong possibility here that it's not talking about polygamy at all in verse 15. It's talking about a man who has been married twice, or he's been married more than once, and so he has children from a first marriage, and that wife dies, he gets remarried, and then he has children from the second marriage. And again, he has one wife that he loved and another wife that he didn't love, that was unloved, it says. They both give him children, and if the firstborn of son is of her who is unloved, then it shall be on the day when he bequeaths his possessions, he divides up his inheritance to his sons, that he must not bestow firstborn status on the son of the loved wife in preference to the son of the unloved, the true firstborn, verse 17, but he shall acknowledge the son of the unloved wife as the firstborn by giving him a double portion of all that he has, for he is the beginning of his strength, the right of the firstborn is his. So, you've got a husband, he's had two wives, he has children from both wives, he has a son from both wives. He likes the son from the second wife more, or he even likes the second wife more than the first wife, or, you know, the first wife is dead, the second wife is alive, and now it comes time to divide up his inheritance. He's not allowed to give that firstborn status to the secondborn son. He has to give the firstborn status to the firstborn son, the true firstborn son. Even though that's from his first wife, even though the second wife may still be alive, he may still be married to her, she may be putting pressure on him to give the inheritance to her son and not the son from his first wife. You guys know there could be a lot of dynamics going on there. In that marriage, the firstborn son is to be the beginning of his strength, and that firstborn son, the true firstborn son, is to receive that status as the firstborn son. And so as the firstborn son, he would receive a double portion of all the inheritance. He would receive twice as much as the other sons in the family. So if you have three sons, let's say, like I have three sons, the oldest son would get half of the estate. The other two sons would each get a quarter of the estate, and they would have to divide the other half. But that was the privilege of being the firstborn son. The firstborn son gets the double portion because they're the firstborn son. They also will ascend to the position of patriarch over the family. Once the dad passes off the scene, they become the patriarch. They take care of the family. They control the family estate. They control the family finances and that kind of thing. They're responsible for the family. So if the father doesn't like the firstborn son for some reason, maybe the firstborn son is very irresponsible and he really wants to give that inheritance to the secondborn son, he couldn't transfer that inheritance to another son. It's forbidden. Now, God can do it. And God did do it, right? With Jacob and Esau. Esau was the firstborn son. But God said before Jacob and Esau were even born, when they were still in the womb, that the older will serve the younger, and that Jacob will have that position of the firstborn son, and he will receive the double portion. He will receive the inheritance, not Esau, the true firstborn son. And remember, Esau cared so little about his responsibility, because it was a responsibility, being the firstborn son. You knew, as the firstborn son, I'm going to be in charge of the family one day. I'm going to be responsible for the family. I'm going to be the patriarch. I'm going to take care of the family and the finances and the estate. That responsibility has fallen upon me by the sovereignty of God as the firstborn son. But Esau despised his responsibility as the firstborn son and sold it for a bowl of soup. Remember that? He was willing to give all of that privilege up that God bestowed upon him as the firstborn son just for a bowl of soup, just to satisfy his temporary hunger. And so God changed the order with Jacob and Esau. Man cannot change the order. Remember, even Isaac tried to prevent God's plan. Remember that? And God just intervened through Rebekah. And so God establishes this order. You can't change it because the firstborn son is not your preferred choice. You'd rather give it to the secondborn son or the thirdborn son. You can't do that. Only God can do that. So now that brings us, speaking of irresponsible sons, that brings us to verse 18, the law concerning rebellious sons. So if you're a son, listen up. In verse 18, if a man has a stubborn and rebellious son who will not obey the voice of his father or the voice of his mother. There's so many proverbs, aren't there, that talk about a son, a rebellious son, a disobedient son who grieves his father and mother because he refuses to listen to them. So if you have a stubborn and rebellious son who will not obey the voice of his father or the voice of his mother, and who, when they have chastened him, will not heed them. So this kid just will not listen. Then his father and his mother shall take hold of him, you know, grab him by the ear, and drag him out to the elders of the city, to the gate of the city. That's where the elders sat. So you always knew where you could find the elders of the city. Just go to the gate of the city, and that's where the elders would sit. And they shall say to the elders of the city, this son of ours is stubborn and rebellious. He will not obey our voice. He's a glutton and a drunkard. And then look what it says. All the men, not just the elders, but all the men of his city shall stone him to death with stones. So you shall put away the evil from among you. You can't have this kind of influence on society, this kind of rebellion in society. And all Israel shall hear and fear. Boy, aren't you glad you don't live in Old Testament Israel? Many of us would not have made it through our teenage years if we were living under this law here. But a few things I want to say about this here. For the children that are here, for the children, you have one command in the Bible that is given specifically to you. Now, there's many commands that apply to you, but there's only one command that is specifically given to children in the Bible. Children, obey your parents in the Lord, for this is right. This is the one command that God has directed specifically to children. Children, obey your parents in the Lord, for this is right. Elsewhere it says it'll lead to a long life. And here you see why in this passage right here. So children, you're commanded to obey your parents and the Lord. This is right in God's eyes for you to do. To the parents, I would say to parents, especially parents if you have younger children, parents, it's important to teach your children to obey you. It's important for you as parents to teach your children to follow your instructions. It's important for you as parents to teach your children how to sit still in church, how to be quiet in church, how to sit still in a restaurant, how to behave in a restaurant. You know, Proverbs 29:17 says, correct your son and he will give you rest. Yes, he will give you delight in your soul. And so parents throughout the Bible are commanded to correct or discipline your children. And again, it's a command. Just as children are commanded to obey their parents, children are commanded to correct their children and discipline their children. It's a command to correct your children and correct their disobedience, and to require your children to obey you, and to require your children to follow your instructions or suffer a consequence. And the promise in Proverbs, parents, is that if you train your children to obey you, it's going to give you rest. And how many times have you seen parents that just look so frazzled because their kids are crazy, but they're undisciplined. Most of the time it's the parents' fault because they're not disciplining their children. They're not training their children. They're not correcting their children. They're allowing bad behavior, and they're frazzled. But the Word of God says if you would just correct your children, it would give you rest.
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1: You've been listening to Ring of Truth, a ministry of Calvary Chapel, Ellicott City. Pastor Dan Sexton is teaching through the book of Deuteronomy. Now, when we're reading through the Old Testament, it can be easy for us to tune out when the writer spends a lot of time focusing on some minute detail. Well, God encourages us to challenge those feelings and to realize that there is a reason to give great importance to small details. That's why it is important for us to read every verse of God's Word with the utmost reverence, because every single letter on the page was inspired by the Holy Spirit. 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If so, we'd love to hear from you on our phone line at 410-491-4592. Once again, that number is 410-491-4592. 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There, you'll find more messages from Pastor Dan, as well as a link to our giving page. 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Well, we're out of time for today. Be sure to tune in next time for another edition of Ring of Truth.

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1: It's time for Enduring Word. Grab your Bible as we study together with David Guzik, author of the Enduring Word Bible Commentary and a teaching pastor at Calvary Chapel, Santa Barbara.
2: What a contrast the glorious King Jesus is with the pathetic King Rehoboam. Jesus lived with a constantly prepared heart to seek the Lord. And he lived in wonderful fellowship with God the Father. In this fundamental failure in Rehoboam's life, Jesus was, by contrast, a spectacular success. Jesus lived with a continually prepared heart of wonderful fellowship with his God and Father.
1: Israel foolishly asked for a human king, and God granted that request. Books like Chronicles and Kings document many absolutely terrible leaders of Israel, but they all point to the true King, Jesus. The Messiah is everything that God's people need. He is our Savior, Redeemer, Helper, Counselor, Healer, and Friend, just to name a few. Today, Pastor David will challenge us to examine our hearts and evaluate how we're walking with Christ. What burdens are we clinging to that we need to drop? Now, here's Pastor David in 2 Chronicles chapter 12 as he continues his message, Correcting a Bad King.
2: There are some of us at some seasons in our life where we basically tell God, leave me alone. Lord, don't hassle me about that sin. Lord, leave me alone. Don't convict me. Lord, leave me alone. I don't want to feel guilty. There are times and seasons in a person's life, sometimes even in the life of a disobedient believer, where their heart towards God is, Lord, give me some distance, leave me alone. Listen, here's the great danger of that heart, that attitude towards God, is that someday God may answer that prayer and say, yes, I will leave you alone. And friends, let me tell you, you don't want that. If you feel the convicting presence of the Holy Spirit in your life, praise God for that and respond to it rightly. When God leaves a man or a woman alone, it's a dangerous place to be in. So you don't want to be in the same place that Judah and Rehoboam was, where he says, you have forsaken me, and therefore I have left you in the hand of Shishak. Well, fortunately, there's going to be some repentance here, and this is something that is encouraging. Praise God for this. Verse 6, here's the repentance of Rehoboam and Judah. So the leaders of Israel and the king humbled themselves, and they said, the Lord is righteous. I want you to notice something. This national repentance was initiated by the leaders of the kingdom. Historically, we often see great moves of God's Spirit when leaders of a community are zealous about repentance and humility. I'm not saying that revival never happens from the grassroots up. There are wonderful examples of that. But it's also very common in the history of revival for God to get a hold of the leaders and for them to humble themselves. And this is exactly what was happening in verse 6. The leaders of Israel and the king humbled themselves. And what did they say? They said, the Lord is righteous. This was the summary of their confession of sin. Friends, when we recognize that the Lord is righteous, we also recognize that we are not righteous. To say this, that the Lord, that Yahweh, the covenant God of Israel, that he is righteous, it means they understood that they deserved their present misfortune at the hands of Shishak. Now, verses 7 and 8, where God's going to describe his deliverance to them, we read, now when the Lord saw that they had humbled themselves, the word of the Lord came to Shemaiah, saying, they have humbled themselves. Therefore, I will not destroy them, but I will grant them some deliverance. My wrath shall not be poured out on Jerusalem by the hand of Shishak. Nevertheless, they will be his servants, that they may distinguish my service from the service of the kingdoms of the nations. So God had a very favorable response to the repentance of the leaders and then later the people of Judah. He says here in verse 7, I will not destroy them, but I will grant them some deliverance. That was in response to the repentance of his people. And God would grant them some deliverance. Notice this, he would not allow them to be completely destroyed, But he would allow some difficulty to come to them. And what would happen? Verse 8 says, they will be his servants that they may distinguish my service from the service of the kingdoms of the nations. When Judah forsook the law of the Lord, it was as if they offered themselves as servants to another master. And God says, you want to serve that other master for a while? Go for it. See how that works out for you. And by that, they would learn to distinguish how wonderful it was to serve the Lord in comparison to how terrible it was to serve the kingdoms of the nations, the pagan nations that surrounded them. Friends, let me just remind you of something. If you think that it's a difficult, heavy, terrible thing to serve and honor God, wait until you try to serve and honor the gods of this age, the gods of the world around you. That's going to go with you even worse. I like what Adam Clark said about this. He said, they shall be preserved and serve their enemies that they may see the difference between the service of God and that of man. While they were pious, they found the service of the Lord to be perfect freedom. When they forsook the Lord, they found the fruit to be perfect bondage. And then Clark makes this observation. I'm quoting him again. A sinful life is both expensive and painful. Well, the kingdom of Judah was going to pay some of that expense and experience some of that pain. Now, God said in verse 7 that he would grant them some deliverance. Verse 9 describes some of that deliverance. Verse 9, so Shishak, king of Egypt, came up against Jerusalem and took away the treasures of the house of the Lord and the treasures of the king's house. He took everything. He also carried away the gold shields which Solomon had made. Consider just for a moment that Solomon, the father of Rehoboam, left tremendous wealth to his son, both in the temple and in the palace. And after only 5 years of Rehoboam's reign, that wealth was largely gone. Look at what it says there in verse 9, that Shishak, this Pharaoh of Egypt, took away the treasures of the house of the Lord and the treasures of the king's house. Why did it happen? Because Rehoboam and Judah forsook the law of the Lord. Again, going from this tremendous wealth. Now, this was not wealth that Rehoboam had earned or gained by his own work or effort. No, it was wealth inherited from his father Solomon. But friends, it was gone. And after only 5 years. Verse 9 says that Shishak also carried away the gold shields which Solomon had made. Now again, these shields are mentioned earlier in 2 Chronicles and also in 1 Kings chapter 10. 500 shields, 200 large and 300 small. And these shields made beautiful displays in the house of the forest of Lebanon, but they were of no use in battle. They were made of gold, and gold was too heavy and too soft to be used as a metal for effective shields. Again, this was an example of the emphasis of image over substance that began in the days of Solomon and worsened in the days of Rehoboam. You could just imagine David saying, you're kidding me. David was a warrior. He was a great soldier. David said, why would you make 300 small shields and 200 large shields? Why would you make them out of gold? You can't use them in battle. They're useless. And Solomon said, oh, but they look so nice. And Rehoboam thought they looked so nice. But because of his disobedience, Shishak carried away the gold shields which Solomon had made. Let me read to you from Christopher Knapp. He says, Rehoboam made in their stead shields of bronze, and with these pathetically tried to keep up former appearances. It is like souls who, when despoiled of their freshness and power by the enemy, laboriously endeavor to keep up an outward appearance of spiritual prosperity. Or like a fallen church, shorn of its strength and robbed of its purity, seeking to hide its helplessness and cover its nakedness with the tinsel of ritualism, spurious revivalism, union, and anything that promises to give them some appearance. Friends, Knapp is describing there exactly what Rehoboam did. they had the gold shields taken by Shishak. And Rehoboam said, let's replace them with bronze shields. He traded gold for bronze. Now, I want to emphasize this again. According to 2026 prices, that is at $4,347 an ounce, the larger shields were worth more than $500,000 each. The smaller shields were worth more than $250,000 each. And the total invested in all those ceremonial shields was more than $182 million. And all of that wealth was now in the hands of the Egyptians. We get the sense here now in verse 10. I'm going to read through verse 12 here. Then King Rehoboam made bronze shields in their place and committed them to the hands of the captains of the guard who guarded the doorway of the king's house. And whenever the king entered the house of the Lord, the guard would go and bring them out, and he would take them back into the guard room. When he humbled himself, the wrath of the Lord turned from him so as to not destroy him completely. And things also went well in Judah. Friends, the replacement of gold with bronze is a perfect picture of the decline under the days of Rehoboam. The dynasty of David went from gold to bronze in 5 years. Let me read again a quote from J. Barton Payne. He said, they wished to emphasize how far Rehoboam fell in a mere few years. He had inherited an empire. 5 years later, master of a small state. He could protect his capital itself only by denuding his palace of its treasures. Solomon's court had despised silver. His son's court had to be content with bronze. And G. Campbell Morgan put it like this. The picture of Rehoboam's substitution of brass for gold is unutterably pathetic. Yet how often do the people of Jehovah masquerade amid imitations because they've lost the things of pure gold through unfaithfulness and sin? Dear brother or sister, may it never be so in your life, in my life, where we take the gold of God's good and rich blessings in our life, and because of our own sin and compromise, that gold, so to speak, is taken away from us. And in a lame, vain attempt, we try to keep up appearances by throwing up some bronze shields. What a terrible situation in the days of Rehoboam. Now, what's very fascinating about this is verse 10 says that even those bronze shields worth so much less than the gold shields. Again, what was the total of the value of the gold shields? More than $182 million at today's prices of gold. And to go from that to bronze shields, but even that has a sadness in it of a different type. You see, in the days of Solomon, those gold shields hung on display in the house of the forest of Lebanon. You'll find that in 1 Kings chapter 10. In the days of Solomon, they were on display in the king's palace. But under Rehoboam, the replacement bronze shields were kept in a protected guard room until they were specifically needed for state occasions. You take Solomon's gold, you have that taken from you, exchange it for bronze, but then you can't even keep the bronze safe. Now, there is something good here that we see in these verses. Verse 12 says, when he humbled himself, that is Rehoboam, the wrath of the Lord turned from him so as not to destroy him completely. This great humbling of Rehoboam came after he had humbled himself as described in 2 Chronicles chapter 12, verse 6. It shows that God knew there was even more humbling to do after Rehoboam did it himself. Even so,

When Ezra, likely the author of 1st and 2nd Chronicles, when he wrote this, he was trying to impress on his current day readers, those who had come back to the land of Israel after they were allowed to, after the official end of the Babylonian exile or the forced exile, and they were given a choice to return if they wanted to. They needed encouragement in the land. They needed to know that it mattered if they repented, that God would once again bless. I guess what I'm trying to say is this. There are many people in sin who humble themselves before God, hoping that God will not humble them further. Nevertheless, friends, God knows just how much humbling someone needs. And if more humbling is necessary, God knows how to bring it. So you say, David, I've humbled myself before the Lord. I'm doing that right now. Praise the Lord. I'm glad you're doing that. But please, friends, maybe you need more. And if so, God knows how to allow it. God knows how to bring it. Don't resent it if he does. And because of this humbling, it says there in verse 12, things also went well in Judah. Now, according to Matthew Poole, this is literally, there were good things. The idea is either that despite their corruption, there was still a remnant of good in Judah, and for that reason, God held back judgment. Or, despite the terrible loss to the Egyptians, there was still a remnant of prosperity in Judah. They were not completely destroyed. All right, now verses 13 through 16, we're going to take a look at a summary here of Rehoboam's reign. Let's read now from verse 13 to verse 16. Thus King Rehoboam strengthened himself in Jerusalem and reigned. Now Rehoboam was 41 years old when he became king, and he reigned 17 years in Jerusalem, the city which the Lord had chosen out of all the tribes of Israel to put his name there. His mother's name was Naamah, an Ammonitess, and he did evil because he did not prepare his heart to seek the Lord. The acts of Rehoboam, first and last, are they not written in the book of Shemaiah the prophet and of Iddo the seer concerning genealogies? And there were wars between Rehoboam and Jeroboam all their days. So Rehoboam rested with his fathers and was buried in the city of David. Then Abijah, his son, reigned in his place. Notice here, verse 13, thus King Rehoboam strengthened himself in Jerusalem and reigned. Out of God's mercy, he survived the threat from Shishak, the Pharaoh of Egypt, and he reigned until his natural death. So where this chapter begins with Rehoboam forsaking the Lord, there's a couple demonstrations of repentance and humbling himself before God. And for that reason, he finished out his reign. King Rehoboam strengthened himself in Jerusalem and reigned, as it says in verse 13. However, verse 14 adds, that he did evil because he did not prepare his heart to seek the Lord. This was the root of the problem with Rehoboam. He had even less of a relationship with God than his father Solomon did. You could say David, amazing relationship with God. Solomon, okay relationship with God. Rehoboam, virtually no relationship with God. And there were times when Rehoboam did seek the Lord, but he never did it with what is called a prepared heart. Look at that phrase in verse 14. He did not prepare his heart to seek the Lord. Spurgeon said it like this. You see how readily Rehoboam went, first towards God, then towards idols, then back again towards God. He was always ready to shift and change. And he wrought no great reforms in the land. We do not read that he held a great Passover, as Hezekiah did, or that the high places were taken away. But as soon as Shishak was gone, he felt perfectly content. There was not anything real and permanent in his religion. It did not hold him. He held it sometimes, but it never held him. That's a sad story of Rehoboam. And it ends here in verse 16 with this phrase,
so Rehoboam.

0: poem rested with his fathers. I find it interesting that the author of Chronicles seems to give more attention to the life of Rehoboam than the writer of 1 Kings. 1 Kings doesn't give nearly as much attention to Rehoboam's reign as we find here in Chronicles. Now, this might be because for the author of Chronicles, Rehoboam is somewhat of a pattern and somewhat of an encouragement to the returning exiles to whom the chronicler first wrote. Martin Selman put it like this: Chronicles' overview of Rehoboam has quite a different feel from Kings. While accepting Rehoboam's very real failings as a leader, Chronicles is keen to demonstrate the value of repentance and the extent of God's mercy. Therefore, we see the following themes in Chronicles' description of Rehoboam. We see obedience to the prophetic word. That's in chapter 11, verses 1 through 4. We see strengthening the kingdom through building work. That's in verses 5 through 12 of 2 Chronicles 11. We see the activity of priests, Levites, and those who seek God. Again, that's 2 Chronicles 11, 13 through 17. We see an expanding royal family in verses 18 through 21 of chapter 11. And we see a couple examples of humble repentance in this chapter. Friends, these were some of the things that made Rehoboam blessed as much as he could be, even with his outbursts of disobedience. God knew how to correct this disobedient king. He knows how to correct us. All right, well, before we leave 2 Chronicles chapter 12, let's think of a couple ways that this chapter points to Jesus Christ. Number one, the evil of Rehoboam's life was captured with this phrase in verse 14, and he did evil because he did not prepare his heart to seek the Lord. Now, think of what a contrast the glorious King Jesus is with the pathetic King Rehoboam. Jesus lived with a constantly prepared heart to seek the Lord, and he lived in wonderful fellowship with God the Father. In this fundamental failure in Rehoboam's life, Jesus was, by contrast, a spectacular success. Jesus lived with a continually prepared heart of wonderful fellowship with his God and Father. Secondly, Rehoboam traded Solomon's gold for his own bronze, but in Jesus, we trade the bronze of sin and self for the glorious gold of Jesus Christ. Where because of sin and disobedience, Rehoboam went on the way down. Through our faith and repentance and trust in Jesus Christ, we can get on the right side of that equation and trade the bronze of sin and self for the glorious gold of Christ Jesus. Father, this is our prayer. We long for that gold of real relationship, of a prepared heart to seek you in every way. So, Lord, would you please work that in us? Would you work that through us? Would you work it, Lord, by the power of your Spirit in our midst? We love you. We thank you. We want to give you honor today. In Jesus' name, amen.
1: 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The Bible teaches that the nation whose God is the Lord will be blessed. Well, Pastor David wants to tell you more about a valuable study resource that will help you learn more from God's Word.
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0: Welcome to The Word for Today, featuring the Bible teaching of Pastor Chuck Smith, founder of the Calvary Chapel Movement. This radio program is a verse-by-verse study through the entire Bible. And on today's edition of The Word for Today, Pastor Chuck continues with the word of the Lord to Zerubbabel as we pick up in Haggai, chapter 2, verse 1. And now, with today's message, here's Pastor Chuck.
1: So upon this occasion of the older people who could still remember the glory of Solomon's temple, on the occasion of their weeping, the word of the Lord came through Haggai. And who of you is left among those that saw this house in her first glory? And how do you see it now? Is it just really as nothing compared to the first? Yet, now be strong, O Zerubbabel, saith the Lord, and be strong, O Joshua, and be strong, ye people of the land, saith the Lord, and work, for I am with you, saith the Lord of hosts. So for those who were prone to be discouraged because it seemed to be nothing in comparison with the past, the Lord encourages them to be strong, to continue, and again the promise, for I am with you. And according to the word that I covenanted with you when you came out of Egypt, so my spirit remains among you. Fear ye not. For thus saith the Lord of hosts, yet once it is a little while, and I will shake the heavens and the earth and the sea and the dry land. And I will shake all nations, and the desire of all nations shall come. And I will fill this house with glory, saith the Lord of hosts. Now, this no doubt is going out now in prophecy to the great tribulation period when God is going to shake the world once again. Actually, in the book of Hebrews, 12th chapter, we read where the Lord said, and once again, I am going to shake the world like it has never been shaken before, so that everything that can be shaken will be brought down, and only that which cannot be shaken shall remain. Tell you what, I don't want to be in downtown LA when that takes place. Once again, God said, I'm going to shake the world until everything that can be shaken will be destroyed. What folly it is for us to put all of our energies and efforts and all into the material things, because they can all be shaken. How we need to be putting our time, our energies, our efforts into spiritual things, for they can't be shaken. When everything else is shaken and destroyed, that will still last. You have only one life. It will soon be passed, and only what you do for Jesus Christ is going to last. Everything else that you've built for yourself, your whole estate or whatever, is wood, hay, and stubble. It's all going to burn. Only what you have laid up in spiritual store is going to be lasting. That ought to speak to every one of us tonight. To again consider. God is saying, consider, consider. Consider your priorities. What is first in your life? What is taking the prime place in your mind and in your life? After the shaking of the world, after the destruction of this present material world as it is, then the desire of nations will come. The glorious coming again of Jesus Christ, and then the glory of God once again filling the temple. The temple, of course, is described in the book of Ezekiel. The silver is mine, the gold is mine, saith the Lord of hosts. And the glory of this latter house shall be greater than of the former, saith the Lord of hosts. And in this place will I give peace, saith the Lord of hosts. So this marvelous prophecy of Haggai, when the Lord returns, the desire of nations, and the glory of God fills the temple, it is in that place that the Lord will give peace. Now in the 24th day of the ninth month. And so now we are 2 months after the first prophecy. In the second year of Darius, came the word of the Lord by Haggai the prophet, saying, Thus saith the Lord of hosts, Ask now the priest concerning the law, saying, If one is bearing holy flesh in the skirt of his garment, and with his skirt he does touch bread or pottage or wine or oil or any meat, shall it be holy? And the priest answered and said, No. Now, there were all kinds of laws that God gave in Leviticus concerning holy and unholy things. And so there were many ways by which you could defile yourself, and then anything you touched would become defiled. If you would touch a dead body, then you would be considered unholy, and if you touched anything else, then that would also be considered unholy. And so he's asking, you know, if the priest is bearing this holy flesh, and with his skirt he touches something that is common, is the holy flesh then still considered holy? The answer is no. It is interesting how that the priests and the scribes and Pharisees in the days of Jesus, when they would go down the street, would wrap their coats tightly around them because they didn't want their coats flaring out and touching some unclean person. So they were very careful not to let their robes flare around. They might accidentally hit one of you unclean persons and they would be defiled. And this is that kind of holiness that Jesus, of course, spoke so much against. This hypocritical kind of a thing, you know. I'm holier than thou, don't touch me, you know. And because I'm too holy to touch or be in touch with people. They, of course, found fault with Jesus because he ate with the common people. He ate with the sinners and the publicans. He would partake of the same soup with them or the same bread, and they found fault with him for that. Now, the second question, if one that is unclean by a dead body, that is, if he has touched a dead body and is thus ceremonially unclean, and if he touches any of these things, shall it be unclean? And the priest answered and said, Yes, it would be unclean if he would touch anything, being in an unclean state. Then answered Haggai, So is this people, and so is this nation before me, saith the Lord. And so is every work of their hands, and that which they offer there is unclean. So this law of that which is unclean by touching unclean things, there was this mixture, trying to mix the spiritual with the material. And the Lord said, hey, it's all unclean. And now I pray you consider. And again, the calling for the consideration. From this day onward, from before the stone was laid upon the stone in the temple of the Lord, and since those days were, when one came to a heap of 20 measures, and there were but 10, one came to the press fat to draw out 50 vessels of the press, but there were only 20. In other words, from these days in which you had your shortages, these days when there wasn't enough to go around, the days before you started this building again of the temple. Now mark this and consider this. When I smote you with the blasting and the mildew and the hail of all of the labors of your hands, yet you did not turn to me, saith the Lord. But consider now, from this day onward, from this 24th day of the ninth month, even from the day that the foundation of the Lord's temple was laid, consider now this. Is the seed yet in the barn? Yes. As yet the vine and the fig tree and the pomegranate and the olive tree hath not brought forth, from this day the Lord said, I will bless you. And so he's saying, now look, you've been going through some rough times financially. You haven't had enough to go around. You've been going through hard times. but it's because your priorities were wrong. You were putting your needs and yourself first. Put me first, and I'll take care of your needs. Now, as they began to build the temple again and began to give themselves in the labor for the temple, the prophet came and said, now look, mark this day. Things are going to change. From here on out, you're going to have plenty. Now you've got your priorities straight. Now you've put God in the place where he should be first in your life. And having put God first, God will now take care of you and God will provide for you. And such is a universal truth and a universal law that knows no time, that knows no dispensation. Put God first in your life and God will take care of the rest of the things of your life. Put the things of your life first, and you're always going to be running short. You'll never have enough. It is a fallacy of spiritual logic to say we will start tithing when we have enough money to do so. It's like the fellow says, I'm going to get married just as soon as I have enough money to do so. He's still a bachelor. You'll never have enough. You got to step out in faith. And now, once again, the word of the Lord came to Haggai, the fifth time, the final time. In the 24th day of the month, the same day. So in 2 months, all of Haggai's prophecies. I find that very fascinating. I've been at it for years and years and years. Speak to Zerubbabel, the governor of Judah, saying, I will shake the heavens and the earth. This again is a reference to the Great Tribulation period. I will overthrow the throne of kingdoms. I will destroy the strength of kingdoms of the heathen. And I will overthrow the chariots and those that ride in them, and the horses and their riders shall come down, every one by the sword of his brother. In that day, saith the Lord of hosts, I will take thee, O Zerubbabel, my servant, the son of Shealtiel, saith the Lord, and I will make thee as a sign, for I have chosen thee, saith the Lord of hosts. Now, in the book of Revelation, chapter 11, John speaks of the two witnesses that God is going to send. One of the two witnesses we know to be Elijah from the last word of the Old Testament, the book of Malachi, where the Lord said, behold, I will send you Elijah the prophet before the coming of the great and awesome day of the Lord, and he shall turn the heart of the fathers to the children, the heart of the children to their fathers, lest I come and smite the earth with a curse. So Elijah preceding the Lord, one of the two witnesses. There has been an awful lot of speculation as to the identity of the second witness. Some have said Enoch, because he did not die but was translated into heaven. And Elijah did not die, so these two men come to meet their appointment with death. Others say Moses, because Moses represented the law and Elijah represented the prophets, those spokesmen for God to the people or to the Jewish nation always. The law and the prophets speak to the Jews. I've never shared with anybody my beliefs on this. I've always given the options that have been spoken of by the various Bible teachers, but I personally feel that Zerubbabel will be the other witness. Because the Lord here declares that, when he comes to overthrow the throne and the kingdoms, to destroy the strength of the kingdoms of the heathen, that I will take thee, O Zerubbabel, my servant, and I will make thee as a sign, for I have chosen thee, saith the Lord of hosts. Now, not to just dump that on you without anything else. In chapter 4 of the book of Zechariah, "And the angel that talked with me came again, and he waked me as a man that is awakened out of his sleep. And he said unto me, What do you see? And I said, I've looked, and behold, there's a candlestick of all gold, with a bowl upon the top of it, and seven lamps thereon, and seven pipes are leading to the seven lamps which are on the top of it. And there are two olive trees by it, one on the right side of the bowl and the other on the left side. So I answered and I spake to the angel that talked with me, saying, What are these, my Lord? And the angel that talked with me answered and said unto me, Do you not know what these are? And I said, No, my Lord. Then he answered and said unto me, This is the word of the Lord unto Zerubbabel, saying, Not by might, nor by power, but by my spirit, saith the Lord of hosts. Who art thou, O great mountain, before Zerubbabel? Thou shalt become a plain, and shalt bring forth the headstone thereof with shoutings, crying, Grace, grace unto it. So here is Zerubbabel, the word of the Lord to Zerubbabel, signified in these two olive trees with the pipes that lead into the candlesticks. Now, in the book of Revelation chapter 11, where we read of these two witnesses, beginning with verse 3, "And I will give power unto my two witnesses, and they shall prophesy 1,260 days clothed in sackcloth." These are the two olive trees and the two candlesticks standing before the God of the earth. And we are told that the candlestick was actually the word of the Lord to Zerubbabel, saying, Not by might nor by power. And so here that prophecy or that of Zerubbabel is referred to in Revelation in context with the two witnesses. Something to think about. Doesn't really make any difference, but it's interesting with all of the speculation. Throw that into the hopper too.
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1: Father, how our hearts yearn for the return of Jesus Christ. How the world so desperately needs the touch of His love, the experiencing of His grace, and His saving power. Lord, we see the earth being shaken.

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The kingdom's being shaken. We see the turmoil, the distress, the perplexities. Oh Lord, how we need for your kingdom to come and your will to be done here on this earth. Lord, man, in exercising his own will, following his own passions and greed, has almost destroyed this beautiful planet that you have created. We've raped its resources, we've polluted its atmosphere and waters. Oh God, how we've plundered and ravaged thy beautiful world. Oh God, how desperately we need your help. How desperately the world needs your help tonight. Come quickly, Lord Jesus. Establish your kingdom. Bring peace and righteousness, lest man destroy himself. In Jesus' name we pray. Amen. May the Lord bless and keep you through the week. May he increase your understanding of his love and of his purpose for your life. And may he help you as you consider your own priorities. They talk about the triangle with the broad base, and that every time you cut off from the bottom of the base, you are decreasing the size of the triangle, to where if you continue to cut off, ultimately you'll be left with just the apex. Now, if all of the things were cut off, the extraneous under your life, until there was only the apex left, what would be the apex of your life? What is the top priority? What is that which you hold most dear? If it is anything other than Jesus Christ, you're not a Christian. He should be the last to go. He should be top, the apex of your whole existence, the Lord of your life. Consider, the Lord says, now consider this, now consider this. And go ahead and consider your own life. This week, how much time you're giving to television and how much time you're giving to your fellowship with him. How much time you're giving to your hobbies. How much time you're giving to him. Consider yourself, your life. Maybe there's a reason behind some of the problems you're experiencing. Because your priorities are wrong. You get your priorities right, and I guarantee, mark this date, the fourth month, and the 18th day, and things will change if you get your priorities right. God bless you as you examine your own heart and your life and examine the

it is by faith that you've been walking into one level of spiritual maturity to another. Faith is the key to a successful Christian life. And that is why the Word of God tells us, without faith, it's impossible to please God. It was faith that led Abraham into the land of promise. It was faith that led the children of Israel through the Red Sea. It was faith that

0: enabled Peter to step out of the boat and to walk on water. The question is, what might faith do in you?
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0: Part of the prayer Jesus taught his disciples included the words, "Thy will be done on earth as it is in heaven." Listen now as we begin with this comment from our teacher, Mike McIntosh.
1: The will of the Lord be done. Let's say that out loud together. The will of the Lord be done. Amen. That's what it is. So be it. Amen. May the will of the Lord be done. And when you end a prayer with an amen, you're saying it's up to the Lord at this point. Nothing we can do about it. The will of the Lord be done.

0: Welcome to today's edition of Chapter and Verse, where we're continuing a fascinating study of the book of Acts. The prophet Isaiah reminds us in chapter 40, verse 29, he gives power to the weak, and to those who have no might, he increases strength. When I'm troubled and doubt rises in my heart, the Lord waits for me to call to him. He wants to reveal his strength, his compassion, and the love he has for me. Jesus knows what it's like to thirst, hunger, fight weariness, and resist temptation. And he promises that we can do the things that seem difficult or impossible because he's there to guide us over the mountain peaks. The 21st chapter of this book is once again our text, and Mike McIntosh is our instructor as we begin our teaching today on CNV. Our message is titled, The Will of the Lord Be Done.
1: But if you will arm yourselves before the Lord for the war, and all of your armed men cross over the Jordan before the Lord, until he has driven out his enemies from before them, and the land is subdued before the Lord, that afterwards you may return and be blameless before the Lord and before Israel. And into this land, and this land shall be your possession before the Lord. Whatever it is, it's through the Lord and before the Lord, isn't it? Now look at this. But if you don't do as instructed, or some of your Bibles say if you do not do so in this manner, then take note, okay? Take note. Get your pen out right now. If you don't prepare yourself, take note. You have sinned against the Lord by not protecting yourself armor. And be sure your sin will find you out. Let me say that again, please. Why don't you read that out loud with me? And be sure your sin will find you out. So whatever we're covering up, it's going to be exposed. Whatever the sin is that we try to hide, everyone's going to know about it. That's the wonderful thing about confession, that we can confess our sins and our trespasses quietly. We don't need a booth with a priest on the other side. We don't need to do penance for whatever it was. We need to humble ourselves in the sight of the Lord God. Repent of our sins. Don't go back to that place anymore. Turn around and go the right way. Well, God is faithful and just to forgive us of our sin and to cleanse us from all unrighteousness. 1 John chapter 4. So your sin will find you out. That verse, you think of that, and you think of, will the Lord find faith when he comes back? And some people are living a facade, a lie, and they have so much covered up that in their life he just may not find any faith. And when we had finished our voyage from Tyre, we came to, okay, I never get this right, Ptolemais. Hey, that sounded Greek, didn't it? Greeted the brethren, and he stayed with them for one day. On the next day, we who were Paul's companions departed and came to Caesarea and entered the house of Philip the evangelist, who was one of the seven, and he stayed with him. Now, this man had four virgin daughters who prophesied. Now, I'd like to just take a moment here about this evangelist, Philip, and his home. How that Paul, when he went somewhere, stayed with people. And their house was blessed for it. We have Chinese students here from China right now. And last Sunday, I don't know if you heard this service, but the lady from China that is escorting these teenagers is staying at one of your homes. And just the witness of God's love in a Christian home to somebody that's been raised possibly with never knowing God, because communist government is an atheistic government. A denouncing of God is important to their leadership. Where, on the other hand, you may have your guard up that this is a Christian high school. They aren't dumb people. They have thoroughly checked us out. And they feel it's a safe environment for Chinese students to come. And I'm looking for the day that they will come to our university and that we will have an impact inside of China by being a group of people that have houses. They're open to the people of God. That's a great gift if you have that gift, the gift of hospitality. It's a great gift, and it is listed as a spiritual gift. So they finished, they went to the evangelist's house, and this man had four virgin daughters who prophesied. Now, how he knew they were virgin daughters, I have no clue, unless he went up to him as a doctor and said, I'd like to ask you. But this evangelist, what he's saying, his house is in order, his daughters love the Lord, and they had the gift of prophecy. As we stayed many days, a certain prophet named Agabus, he came down from Judea. When he had come to us, he took Paul's belt and bound his own hands. He tied his hands up with that sash, with that belt. And then he tied up his feet and said, thus says the Holy Spirit, so shall the Jews at Jerusalem bind the man who owns this belt and deliver him into the hands of the Gentiles. Now, when we heard these things, notice the we. He's speaking from his own position, Luke, who wrote this, and from the disciples that he knows, and they're all standing around listening to this. When we heard these things, both we and those from that place pleaded with him, Paul, not to go to Jerusalem. And Paul answered, what do you mean by crying and weeping? And look at this, and breaking my heart. Happy Valentine's Day, basically, huh? You're breaking my heart. My goodness, I have met professors at seminaries who aren't that sensitive. Their heart would break. And then I've met wonderful professors that are very tender-hearted and they understand. Why are you breaking my heart? For I am ready not only to be bound, tied up, but also to die in Jerusalem for the name of the Lord Jesus. So when he would not be persuaded, we cease saying, the will of the Lord be done. Let's say that out loud together. The will of the Lord be done. Amen. That's what it is. So be it. Amen. May the will of the Lord be done. You're saying it's up to the Lord at this point. Nothing we can do about it. The will of the Lord be done. How wonderful it is to know the will of the Lord be done. Let God have that in your vocabulary. I want God's will to be done. Jesus said that, not my will, but your will be done. So circle it, put stars by it, and use that for the rest of your life, that you want to be a person that says amen. And after those days, we packed and went up to Jerusalem. Also, some of the disciples from Caesarea, which is a beautiful area on the beach, great beaches in Caesarea. The Roman aqueduct comes from the north all the way down to Caesarea. A little fraction of a fraction every few thousand yards or so. And then the water, it was amazing how it could travel and take care of all those people. We packed and we went to Jerusalem, and some of the disciples from Caesarea went with us and brought with them a certain Manson of Cyprus, an early disciple, one of the very first Christians, with whom we were to lodge. And when we had come to Jerusalem, the brethren received us gladly. But on the following day, Paul went in with us to James, and all the elders were present. Now this is James, the half-brother of Jesus. He was a son of Joseph and Mary. When he had greeted them, he told in detail those things which God had done among the Gentiles through his ministry. He wasn't boasting, but if he is boasting, he is boasting in the Lord. In great detail, telling of the miracles of preaching the good news. When they heard it, they glorified the Lord, and they said to him, you see, brother, how many myriads of Jews there are who have believed. They are all zealous for the law. But they have been informed about you that you teach all the Jews who are among the Gentiles to forsake Moses, saying that they ought not to circumcise their children, nor to walk according to the customs. What then? The assembly must certainly meet, for they will hear that you have come to town. Therefore, do what we tell you. We have four men who have taken a vow. Take them, be purified with them. Pay their expenses so that they may shave their heads. and that all may know that those things of which they were informed concerning you are nothing. These are going to be like bodyguards, security team. But that you yourself also walk orderly, and you keep the law. Just do this for us. Dale Lowermore, some of you know and some of you support. He was on the staff of the ministry for 10, 15 years or so, maybe a little bit more. And he always wanted to be a policeman. Because of his background, they would never accept him. And he became a chaplain. They accepted him. His full-time job is San Diego Police Department chaplain, San Diego Sheriff's Office chaplain. And he's a black belt. I forget which degree. It's pretty high. And he's a solid. He's like a sequoia. He's just and quick. So when he first started over here in Western Division, right off Marina Boulevard, and they said, who wants to take the chaplain? That's the most embarrassing time in your life when you have to go to a lineup and the lieutenant or the duty lieutenant or sergeant says, who wants to take the chaplain riding with him? Everybody, excuse me, I dropped my pen, and they try to get out of that. So Dale goes along, and he made a friend, and then he made another friend, made two or three friends. And he was on a call one night, and the officer he's riding with went with him. I mean, he took him there. And so they get out of the car, and they're watching the lead officers put up with a guy that's just really full of anger and rage and a very strong man pushing the police officers around. And he was getting ready to grab a hold of a cop, and Dale walked up and did a one time, and the guy was down. I mean, just down. He has never stopped getting requests from cops to ride with him. The image of the chaplain, the pastor, the minister. And he's like one of these guys that shaved his head and said, I give my life to Jesus, and I'm going to use it to the utmost. And I can tell you, this guy day and night is sending out prayer requests because he's in the emergency room at 3 in the morning. And many things I used to do that there's so many chaplains now that I just get to do ceremonial and to help counsel and things like that. So these men, they had vowed that nothing is going to harm him. They'll give their lives to God to protect him. But all we're asking is that here's the propaganda and the slander that's out there. Don't worry. If somebody physically believes that, you're not going to be harmed. But look at that last verse we'll take a peek at. Verse 25. But concerning the Gentiles who believe, we have written and decided that they should observe no such things except, number one, keep themselves from things offered to idols. Number two, keep themselves from blood. Otherwise, eating an animal, the blood's still in it, or drinking blood. Number three, keep themselves from things that are strangled. Number four, keep themselves from sexual immorality. That was all the Gentiles were told in their faith of Jesus Christ. These were the big issues that were keeping them from God. And our city has all these things, and sexual immorality is quite accepted in our community. It's sad that it has been perverted to the way that it is. But I think the point is that you and I can go home with is God's not laying a heavy burden on us or a very tight yoke

as yourself. That's it. You want more? Well, that's all he was saying, but don't eat food that an animal's been strangled or the blood is still in it, or eating something was given to an idol, and then keep away from sexual immorality. Of course, the Greek Empire was notorious for that, and it flooded into the Roman Empire, and ultimately they both left. So keep it simple this week. Keep it easy. Don't wear yourself out. Pray always throughout the day and night. Pray for the people. I like to pray for the people on both sides of me. If there's three lanes, I'm at a stoplight downtown. I don't know who she is. I don't know who he is. But Lord, I intercede in Jesus' name. You get in an elevator and you're able to pray. You don't even know who they are. And you just pray for these people. And you become this spark plug in San Diego that's always sending out a good message. And angels come and the Spirit comes and God comes. And you're continually refreshed. He's made it easy for us, but yet he's made us accountable for it. The great gift of eternal life, that we will not hide our lamps under a bushel, but we'll let our light so shine that men will see our good works and give glory to God. Shall we stand and shall we pray? Really, shall the Son of Man find faith on the earth? That is a subtle little cryptic message that when he comes back, the people that were proclaiming to be the wheat were really the chaff. And that's why he says in Matthew 24, don't try to pull up the weeds or the chaff, because inadvertently you may pull up some good wheat. Otherwise, the deception in his body here on earth is going to be so strong that it'll look like lots of people in a crowd, but very few truly have faith. They're just members of a crowd. And there were three groups in the four Gospels that were always spoken about around Jesus. There were always the multitudes. They wanted free food. They wanted the joy of seeing miracles and blind see and deaf hear and people raised from the dead and every kind of miracle you could think of. So the multitudes. Then you had the followers. For some reason, crowds and crowds would walk around the Sea of Galilee and come to Capernaum. Or they'd go over to the Decapolis area. And they would follow him. And there's lots of people that followed him. And then there was this third group that was the smallest group. And that was the group of disciples. The disciplined ones. The ones that have made a commitment with their soul and their heart, their whole being, to serve God. So you can be a member of the multitude. It's not going to get you to heaven. You can be a follower of Jesus. It's not going to get you heaven. But to be his disciple, he's going to get you into heaven. So when he comes, the answer I want to say is, yes, you'll find a little bit of faith in me. I just don't deserve it. And you'll say, here I am. And all of a sudden, God touches cities. And then he touches the nation by real, honest, down-to-earth, faith-believing people that please God. And he could turn an entire empire around and get it going the right way. It just takes a few people that are those disciples. Our Father and our God in heaven, we are so grateful this day that we have options and you've made us creatures that can exercise those options. And as we mature and get older, we know the options become fewer and you expect more from us. And we can understand now why that path is narrow. Because the option is, I'm on my way to heaven. It isn't the broad way where I'm on my way to go to this new cool restaurant, to hear this cool band in a bar, to go down and get a tattoo. So many options on Broadway. But on the way to heaven, it's a narrow path that leads to a straight gate. That day is coming for all of us. And we would ask that you'd have mercy and that we would build ourselves in the strength of faith by studying the scriptures more and letting you supernaturally speak to us and apply it to us.

0: We pray that our lives, that we could just be lights so darkness wouldn't take over the neighborhood. We'd be the ones praying for who's inside of every house on our street. And walking or riding our bicycle, we can pray for those people washing their car, their children playing in the front yard. Lord, bless my brothers and sisters today to know that Jesus is coming. And he will be looking for fruit and faith. So prepare us for that. Fill this audience with your love, Lord, that they would never lose heart. And how easy you know it is for us to lose heart, Lord. And you said, weary not in well-doing. And we know, Lord, that there's a lot of sickness and problems financially. We know there are a lot of families that have fallen apart during these rough times. But we're asking for your mercy to forgive and to help us all fear you in awesomeness. And Lord, we pray for that man and woman that are here this morning that have been a long ways away from you but know it's time to come home, that you would forgive them as they call out to you. And if that's you, you have this private time just to call out to him that nobody will hear you. And just confess that you're a sinner. Just come to grips with it. I am a sinner. And I ask you to forgive me of my sin, dear God. And I don't want to be opposing you or indifferent to you. I pray, God, in the name of Jesus, that you would forgive me of my sins and give me eternal life. And if you prayed that prayer and that's your desire, before we sing the worship songs that we're going to, this is a wonderful time to ignite your faith right now. And while everyone else is praying about their situations, I'd like those of you that prayed to receive Jesus to allow his sacrifice to forgive you of your sins before God the Father, that you would just raise your hand and look up at me. I'd just like to remember you in prayer today. Yes, sir. God bless you. Yes, sir. Anybody else besides these two gentlemen? Yes, I see you right here in the last row almost. So wonderful. Father, we pray for these hearts. They want to be pure before you. And all of us in this room collectively just pour our hearts to you for these people. And that your forgiveness would just come upon them and erase, but let them feel the love of these hundreds of people standing around them. And Lord, we thank you that you have made Christians a family, and we see you as the Father. And we're so thankful that you like to bring people home for dinner and so that they can turn their hearts to you. So bless these people and fill them overflowing with your Holy Spirit. In the name of Jesus Christ, we pray. Amen. Well, the Lord bless you and keep you. The Lord cause his face to shine upon you. Let him just behold you turning more towards him this week. Prayers, if you get time and you can make it, if you kneel down by your bed, wonderful. But if you're walking through the hallway of where you're at, you can be praying. Pray unceasingly. Just pray. Just a short prayer, a long prayer. Cast all your cares upon him because he cares for us. Just, here, Lord, please, you take them. No reason for us to hang on to them, right? So the Lord bless you.
1: 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Next time, as we continue this series in Acts, we're going to jump ahead to the 24th chapter as the Apostle Paul is brought before the Roman leaders. We'll see a man that once persecuted Christians for their faith. Now, he completely trusts in this same Jesus that he once decried as a blasphemer of God. That's coming up next time on CNV with Mike McIntosh. 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

0: Hey, this is Pastor Ed from Abounding Grace Radio. 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
1: God created you on purpose and for a purpose. There is a purpose for your life.
2: When we connect with God's purpose, we'll find God-given fulfillment. But today, Pastor Greg Laurie points out that so many are disconnected.
1: 58% of young adults report experiencing little or no purpose or meaning in their lives. Is that a description of you? Here's what you need to know. God has a plan and a purpose just for you. This

0: If you don't know where you're going, how do you know when you get there? It seems some people are in permanent wander mode. They're drifting. But those who live for the Lord continually encounter the wonder of God. Wonder or wander? The choice is up to us. And today on A New Beginning, Pastor Greg Laurie helps connect us with the plan and purpose of God. We're in the opening message of a study series in the book of Genesis. We're considering God's plan from the very beginning.
1: So I heard about an older man who was speaking to a younger man, and this young man was a law student. And so the older gentleman asked the younger guy, "Hey, what do you want to do when you graduate?" And he said, "Well, I'd like to get, you know, a position with a law firm and make some good money." And the older man said, "Okay, then what?" And then the guy said, "Well, I'd like to get married and have some children and eventually get a good home to live in." The older man said, "Right, then what?" "Well, then I would like to maybe vacation, you know, a little bit more and eventually travel around the world with my wife." "Yeah, okay, then what?" "Well, I guess I would like to pass my money on to my children so they could live a life as comfortable as I've been able to live." The older man said, "Okay, then what?" "Well, then I guess I die." The older man said, "Then what? Then what?" You know, we can spend our entire life chasing nothing. It's been said, if you aim at nothing, you're bound to hit it. And there's a lot of people who are walking aimlessly through life with no real meaning or purpose. I'll tell you then what, then comes eternity. So think about this. God created us for a purpose and on purpose. God created you on purpose and for a purpose. There is a purpose for your life. But I read a survey recently that said 58% of young adults report experiencing little or no purpose or meaning in their lives. Is that a description of you? Here's what you need to know. God has a plan and a purpose just for you. It said of David in Acts chapter 13, he served God's purpose in his generation, and then he fell asleep, which is another way of saying he died. So you have a life you're going to live on this earth, as do I, and we're here to serve a purpose. So my question for you is, are you serving that purpose that God has for you? You say, "Well, I'm not sure." What should that purpose be? The Apostle Paul had it right when he said, "My determined purpose in life is to know him and become progressively more deeply and intimately acquainted with him." That's his purpose, and that should be our purpose as well. And so as we look at these things together, we want to make sure we're fulfilling our purpose to do what we're supposed to do. Now, this is a phone. How many of you have these phones? You have a phone? I don't know if this is an iPhone. Maybe you have an Android phone. I'm sorry about that. But no, it's okay. Whatever. So we have this phone. So what is it made for? Well, I found that it really is great for skimming on the surface of the water. I've been able to get about 8 bounces out of my iPhone. I also found it's a fantastic doorstop. Hold the door open with my iPhone. I even scooped up after the dog the other day with my iPhone. Well, of course, I don't do any of these things because that's not what it's made for. What is the iPhone made for? It's made to waste our time and suck all of the joy out of our life. Let's use it for its intended purpose. No, seriously, it can be a tool. Hopefully, we use it for what it is made for. And that's what we want to do with our lives as well. And we find God's purpose for us in this first book of the Bible. God created mankind in his image. He made us in his image. We're not a highly evolved life form. We're not evolving from animals. We're uniquely created and made by God himself. We are his image bearer. That's not true of any other created thing. Genesis 1:26. God said, "Let us make man in our image, according to our likeness. Let them have dominion over the fish of the sea, over the birds of the air, over the cattle, over the earth, and over every creeping thing that creeps on the earth." So God created man in his own image. In the image of God, he created him, male and female, he created them. Then he blessed them and said, be fruitful and multiply, fill the earth and subdue it, and have dominion over the fish of the sea and the birds of the air and every living thing that moves on the earth. It's amazing to look at God's creation and thank God for that creation. But there's no one higher than the creation of humanity. After this, God rested. Go to Genesis 2. By the way, I can't get to every verse in Genesis 1 and 2. So I encourage you to dig in deeper on your own and read ahead. Genesis 2, verse 1. Then the heavens and the earth were finished, and all the host of them. And on the seventh day, God ended his work, which he had made. And he rested on the seventh day from all of the work which he had made. And God blessed the seventh day and sanctified it, because in it he had rested from all the work which he had created and made. We'll stop there. So God did not rest because he was tired. That's why we rest. God rests because he was done. It was completed. It was accomplished. In fact, it's a word that is used here for rest, the Hebrew word Shabbat, where we translate it to Sabbath, and it simply means cease. God's done. I'm finished. There's a similar word in the New Testament that is used, and it is spoken by Jesus as he hangs on the cross of Calvary, where he uttered seven significant statements. And among those statements was the single word, tetelestai. And the word tetelestai is translated, it is finished. What was finished? His work was finished. He had accomplished what he had come to do, to die on the cross for the sin of the world. And that was accomplished. It was completed. It is finished. And our salvation is finished. Once you believe in Jesus Christ, you don't have to work for your salvation. It's a gift to you from God. So you can rest from the weight of sin. And you can rest from your fears as well. In the hand of God who created all things. Listen to this. This almighty God, this all-powerful God, this all-loving God can certainly handle whatever we throw at him. And we should throw our problems at him. 1 Peter 5:7 says, cast all your care upon him, for he cares for you. Now, that's interesting. That word cast, as in cast your cares, means to hurl or to throw violently. Like throw your problems on to Jesus. And we all have problems, don't we? We all have anxieties. We all have things that keep us up at night. Cast them on Christ. In fact, that word, cast your cares upon him, is only used one other time in the New Testament. And that's speaking of when they took that donkey and put their garments on it. And Jesus rode it into Jerusalem on Palm Sunday. So, in effect, here's what the Bible is saying. Cast your cares on Jesus as though he, if you will, was your beast of burden, carrying your problems for you. Let Jesus take your burdens. Let him take your trash. You know, I don't know about how it works in your home, but in our home, I take the trash out. And I have little cans with wheels. And now in California, we have 25 separate trash cans. They're, you know, okay, this is the recyclable things, and this is the other things. What is it? The landfill. And I stand there with these little bags. I don't know which one. I think I'm confused. Are they going to arrest me if I get it wrong? And then the trash man shows up, and I'm so glad he shows up, because he takes my trash, and if I forget one week, that trash starts piling up. The same can be true of life. Your trash can pile up. Your problems can pile up. Your anxieties can pile up. Your sins can pile up. Hurl them on Jesus. Throw them violently, if you will, on Jesus. I don't want this stuff in my life. The God who created the heavens and the earth, the God who brought something out of nothing, the God who created you, will bear it for you.
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1: You know, I've heard people describe a trip to Israel as seeing the Bible actually come to life. Hey, everybody, Greg Laurie. And I've been to Israel many times, and I've led a lot of tours, and I have to say that's absolutely true. Listen, when you're walking on the same stones that Jesus himself walked on, Well, that's something that's enriching to your faith. It's not just a travel experience. It actually energizes and enhances your study of the Bible. Think of it this way. It's a vacation with a purpose. And we're going to be taking a tour of Israel April 6 to 15, 2027. You can find out more at israel.harvest.org.
2: 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Well, today we're giving some thought to the plan and purpose God has for each of our lives. Pastor Greg continues.
1: God can bring a Genesis in your life. Again, Genesis means beginning. God can bring a new beginning in your life. He can make all things new. We've all done things we regret. We've all said things we wish we had not said. But God can change that if we come to Him and bring our lives to Him. Here's the thing to consider as we close this message. To me, this is a real mind-boggler. This Almighty God, the creator of the heavens and the earth, this God who has a name for every star, the God who brought this magnificent creation out of nothing, cares about you and He loves you. David was watching over his flock of sheep one day, one night actually, and he wrote this down in Psalm 8. When I look at the night sky and I see the work of your fingers, the moon and the stars that you set in place, what are mortals that you should think about them? What are human beings that you should care for them? Have you ever just laid out and looked up into the sky? You have to find a spot where you can actually see the stars. But as you look up there, you just think, wow, the God who made all of this cares about me. He knows every star by name. He knows every bird that falls to the ground. He knows every thought that we think, and He's thinking about me. As David wrote in Psalm 109, I'm poor and needy, yet you think of me. In Psalm 40, we read the psalmist saying, many, O Lord, are your wonderful works which you've done, and your thoughts toward us cannot be counted. If I were to speak of them, they're more than you could number. I love that. God's thinking about you. God cares about you. And think about Jeremiah 29:11, of course, where I know the thoughts that they think towards you, says the Lord. Thoughts of peace and not of evil, to give you a future and a hope. Let me come back to that question I raised earlier. Why did God create me? What is the purpose of my life? What is the meaning of my life? Heard about a father that was driving his daughter for the first day of middle school, and he thought it was time to start talking to her about some deep subjects. So he turned to her and he said, honey, what is the meaning of life? And she said, the meaning of my life is to please mom. And the dad said, oh, well, what about dad? She said, the meaning of your life is to please mom too. So, pretty good answer. Because the Bible says if mama ain't happy, ain't nobody happy. The Bible doesn't say that, but it's got some truth there. No, but the meaning of my life is to please God. The meaning of my life is to know God. The meaning of my life is to glorify God. I said earlier, He said, eternity in my heart. I'm wired to worship. I was made to have a relationship with God. Of course, that was all lost in the Garden of Eden. And we'll talk about that next time when Adam and Eve ate of that forbidden fruit. But the point is simply this. I can know God because Christ died for my sin. He came and walked among us as a man, died on the cross and rose again from the dead. And now He stands at the door of our heart and He knocks. But you have to open that door and let Him come in. And He will reveal the purpose of your life. Maybe you've chased after the things this world offers and you found them empty. You've tried everything it has. Back to that opening illustration. Then what? You reach all your goals. You check all the boxes. You get the accolades and even more. You have the success. Then what? I'll tell you then what. Then ultimately life will come to an end. And then you stand before God. But you don't have to be afraid if you're a Christian. Because if you're a Christian, you can say along with the Apostle Paul, for me to live is Christ and to die is gain. It doesn't mean that the Christian has a death wish. It doesn't mean we get up in the morning and say, I sure hope I die today. I don't think anyone loves life more than a Christian, because we know the Creator. But having said that, we don't have to fear death anymore, because we know there's an afterlife. And we'll spend it in the presence of God in heaven, reunited with loved ones who have died in faith, who have preceded us. But until that day, we want our life to count and we want it to matter. And so I ask you, do you have a relationship with God? Walking with Jesus Christ, knowing your sin is forgiven, living in a close relationship with Him. That's why you were made. Again, as Paul said, my determined purpose in life is to know Him. Do you know Him? You may know all about Him. That doesn't mean you know Him. To know Him is to have Him living inside of you as your Savior and your Lord and your friend and your Master and your God, your Lord. And only you can ask Him to come into your life. So we're going to close in prayer. And I'm going to extend an invitation for anyone that wants Jesus Christ to come into their life, or anybody that wants to make a recommitment to Him. Let's all pray. Father, thank you for your love for us. Thank you for creating us. We're created on purpose, for a purpose. And that purpose is to know you. And I pray for anybody here or watching, wherever they are, if they don't have a relationship with you, let this be the moment they believe. How many of you would say today, I need Jesus. I don't have Him living in my life. I am actually very afraid to die. I have a big hole in my soul. And I want to find this meaning and purpose you've been talking about today. Pray for me. If you want Jesus Christ to come into your life, if you want Him to forgive you of your sin, if you want to know that you will go to heaven when you die, pray these words. Lord Jesus, I know that I'm a sinner, but I know that you're the Savior who was born in the manger of Bethlehem, who died on the cross of Calvary and rose again from the dead. Jesus, come into my life. I choose to follow you now. Be my Savior. Be my Lord. Be my God, and be my friend. In Jesus' name I pray. Amen.

0: An important prayer from Pastor Greg Laurie with those making a change in their relationship with the Lord today. 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You know, Pastor Greg, so many people have enjoyed the movie Jesus Revolution, but they've asked you a lot of did it really happen like that questions, you know?
1: Yes.
0: Well, there's a way right. to get the full story, the true story, and that's by way of a book we're making available, the original book, yep. Jesus Revolution. Let's talk about some of the questions that you've had. Let me shoot some questions to you as sort of a lightning round, and you give us quick answers
1: okay.
0: to the questions. All right?
1: All right.
0: So,
1: let's go.
0: Did Pastor Chuck really look like Kelsey Grammer?
1: You know, they do slightly resemble each other.
0: Yeah.
1: But the answer is you have to decide that for yourself.
0: All right. So did Kathy have a part in you coming to the Lord?
1: No, that's actually a little bit of film magic there. There's two stories in the original story, how I came to faith. And it was a girl that I had met who was a Christian, and she was at the Christian meeting, and it kind of drew me there to hear the gospel. But I told this to the director, John Irwin. He said, you can't have two love interests in one movie, so we're going to have it all be just Kathy. Well, the other girl wasn't really a love interest, but she did get my attention. So the answer is no, Kathy did not play a role in bringing me to Christ. I met Kathy after I became a Christian. Sorry if that messes it up for you.
0: So this was in the movie. Did the historic band Love Song really get its start after informally playing a couple of tunes for Pastor Chuck Smith?
1: Yeah, very true. They were already a pre-existing rock band. They all came to Christ, and they were just writing some new songs, some Christian songs, and they went to see Pastor Chuck because the Jesus movement was beginning to take off at that point, and they went into his office and played. And I have to tell you, when just the guys played, just them and their guitars and their beautiful harmonies, it was so impressive. It was so incredible. And Chuck was deeply moved and asked them, I think, to play at church that night. And so that was really the beginning of what we call today contemporary Christian music.
0: Yeah. Did Chuck really wash the feet of hippies coming into the church?
1: Yes. Well, the story is told that they had replaced the carpet at Calvary Chapel. And the young hippie kids were coming in, and they were barefoot, and they were sitting in the pews, and they were putting their toes through the little holes that held the little communion cups. After you received communion, there would be a place to put your cup. So they were poking their toes through, and so the elders came to Chuck and said, Pastor Chuck, we can't have these kids coming into the church barefoot. They have to wear shoes. Well, he didn't want to put any barrier between these kids and hearing the gospel. So he said, well, they should come in anyway. No, we just put in new carpet, they said. So Chuck came up with a solution. He decided he would wash the feet of the kids so they could come into church barefoot. So that's a true story.
0: Well, all these stories are recounted in your book called Jesus Revolution, are they not?
1: Yeah, that's right. You know, Dave, actually, the author of the book is Ellen Vaughn, who's a prolific, outstanding writer, but it was written with me because I told her the stories. So it's actually in her voice. It's beautifully written. She does a deep dive into the history of the time, into the culture, what was going on in America, the backdrop of the Jesus movement. 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
0: Yeah, that's right. 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
1: The church is supposed to lead, to go into the darkness and pull people out of the darkness into the light. How? By preaching? No, by the way we live. At work, in the playground, in the gym, wherever it may be, in the mountains, in the ocean, or flying, or wherever I am, I'm supposed to be salt and light in a world that is perishing.

0: Welcome to Somebody Loves You Radio, the Bible teaching ministry of Roel Reese in Diamond Bar, California. Thank you for being with us today for our continuing focus on the life-shaping freedom found in Jesus Christ. Today, Roel will challenge you to step out of your comfort zone and point people to Jesus as you pray for our nation's spiritual well-being. God may not have called you to preach sermons, but He does call you to be a consistent witness and intercede for others before His throne. Today's lesson is titled, One Nation Under God. Here's Roel Reese.
1: The Lord told me to turn to the book of Proverbs, chapter 14, 34, and it says this. Solomon says, righteousness exalts a nation, but sin is a reproach to any people. Now, when I was reading the proverb, it came across this verse. Immediately, I began to think, when we were attacked by radical Islam and how they hijacked these airplanes and they flew them into the Pentagon, the Twin Towers. And yet at the same time, not to be angry, but as a Christian, to look at it in the biblical vase. What does the Bible teach from this? That I begin to understand that God not only is in full control of what's taking place, but the Lord took me to the book of Deuteronomy. Turn to Deuteronomy chapter 28. Very important chapter for this morning. Because according to Paul the Apostle in the book of Galatians, chapter 6, verse 7 and 8, he says, do not be deceived. God is not mocked. For whatever a man sows, that will he also reap. For he who sows to his flesh will of the flesh reap corruption. But he who sows to the Spirit will of the Spirit reap everlasting life. I really believe that we as a nation are reaping today for not standing in righteousness. And I'm talking to the church. I think it's really important that we understand that the church has become not only passive, but at the same time closed their eyes as Satan is deceiving the whole world and its leadership, the church. And yet, this is part of not only reaping and sowing, but I really believe that part of our reaping as the Muslim nations of the world are beginning to arise. That we need to teach our children and our grandchildren and the second and third into the fourth generation until Christ comes. That we are in deep danger as Americans. Why? Because Americans are hated all over the world today. And surely we want to be not only open to the Holy Spirit. But I went back and I began to read the book of Deuteronomy. Now, the book of Deuteronomy is the fifth book of the Pentateuch. Genesis, Exodus, Leviticus, Numbers, Deuteronomy. And there Moses, in concluding the book in 30 days before he dies, he wants to make sure in chapter 28, 29, and 30, that the people of God understand what the blessings of God are to the people of God that worship God in spirit and in truth. In obedience. The first 14 verses say that. But then in the next 54 verses, he speaks of the cursings upon Israel because of their disobedience to God in His word. Now, where does the United States of America fit? Well, I'm going to give you the parallels this morning. Very important for us to understand. The condition of America today, in looking at Israel from the past to the present, in looking to the future. And as I began to study the Old Testament, I remembered that the Pentateuch was given to Moses to write it, in order to give it to the people of God so they would continue to follow in obedience to God's word, so they would be a blessed nation, and they were supposed to be the light and salt to reach the world for God. But they failed, just like we have failed. And what's incredible, I'll bring you back in a moment, what's incredible is you go through Deuteronomy, and then you get to the book of Joshua, When Moses dies, he gives now the inheritance to Joshua. Joshua takes the people of God. They go across to the other side of the promised land. And by the time Joshua moves through the land and gets the victories in the name of Jehovah God and defeats his enemies, he comes to the end of his life like every one of us will one day. And he opens up the scriptures and he gathers his wife and his children and all of the camp of Israel. And he says, "For me and my house, we have chosen to serve the Lord. Choose you this day who you're going to serve." And they answered and said, "We're going to serve God." Sounds great. Great expression of love and commitment to obedience. But then all you have to do is turn the page. And you come to the book of Judges, chapter 2, verse 10, and it says, "And when that generation died, there arose another generation that did not know the Lord, but they worshiped Baal, Molech, Ashtoreth, and all the gods of the land." Their children and children's children. As I look at America today, there are parallels. Parallels to what's happening to our nation today. I don't think that the problem is in the world. The world has always been here. The problem is with the church. The church has become carnal and the church has lost its power and they need to return to their first love. I really believe that with my heart. I'm going to show you in a moment. And the reason I say that is because the church is supposed to be salt and light. The church is supposed to lead, to go into the darkness and pull people out of the darkness into the light. How? By preaching? No, by the way we live. By the way we live. Our testimony, our witness, the power of the Holy Spirit over my life, at work, in the playground, in the gym, wherever it may be, in the mountains, in the ocean, or flying, or wherever I am, I'm supposed to be salt and light in a world that is perishing. Fully perishing. So when Moses began to write chapter 28, 29, and 30, he already was spoken by God, and God said, "This is what's going to happen. I want to warn my people before it happens." Why? Because God sees the heart. So what does he do? He takes chapter 28, 29, and 30. And he gives them the blessings and the cursings and judgment of God that will come. If they don't obey God's word. If they don't do what God says. Check this out in the book of Deuteronomy now. The first thing that we have is the blessings of God. So I'm going to give you the blessings and I'm going to make a parallel here. Number one, in chapter 28, verse 3, we have the cities and the farms that are very successful because the people of God are worshiping God. The blessing is there. He says, "Blessed shall you be in the city, and blessed shall you be in the country." So God is speaking of blessing through obedience. Secondly, Israel will produce many children. God will bless the womb of the women to repopulate their nation. Because God has a purpose for a nation. What have we done? We've killed our babies. We've killed our babies. Israel later on killed their babies in the arms of Molech, the god of abortion. Here in Deuteronomy chapter 28, 4, he says, "Blessed shall you be, the fruit of your body, the produce of your ground, and the increase of your herds, and the increase of your cattle, and the offspring of your flocks." So I'm going to bless you with children, I'm going to bless you with harvest and lush crops, and I'm going to bless your livestock that have young. I'm going to multiply you. Then he said, "I'm also going to bless you in having plenty to eat, no famine." He said, chapter 20, verse 5, "Blessed shall be your basket and your kneading bowl." Notice that. You're going to be blessed in all of the food supply. And then Israel would be blessed in every daily work will succeed. Verse 6 of chapter 28. "Blessed shall you be when you come in. Blessed shall you be when you go out. coming in, going out, the blessing of God is upon you. And then in Deuteronomy 28:10, Israel will be able to defeat their enemies. Remember that. Defeat their enemies. Deuteronomy 28:10. Then all the peoples of the earth shall see that you are called by my name, the Lord God, and they shall be afraid of you. And then notice, and then when they're afraid of you, and you shall defeat your enemies. You shall defeat your enemies. And then think about this. Israel will receive rain at a proper time. There won't be a drought. God will bless. Deuteronomy 28:12, the Lord will open you his good treasure, the heavens, you to give you rain on your actual land and seasons, and to bless all the work of your hand. You shall lend to many nations, but you shall not borrow. Wow. Does that sound familiar today? You shall not borrow. You'll hear the cursing in a moment. Israel also will have plenty of money and lend other people, he says in verse 12 again. The Lord will open his good treasure, the heavens, to give rain to your land in its season, and to bless all the work of your hand. You shall lend to many nations, but you shall not borrow. Now check this out. Israel would be the leader of the nations, not the nations leading Israel. Verse 13, and the Lord will make you the head and not the tail. You shall be above only, not be beneath. If you listen to my commandments and you obey the Lord your God, which I command you today, and are careful to observe them, then you'll lead and people will follow. You'll be on top and you won't be on the bottom. That's the blessings of God.
0: 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Roel's four-lesson series, Celebrating Our Spiritual Liberty in Christ, is available on CD and USB. We'll tell you how you can get a copy of that in just a few moments. But first, back to more with Roel Rees.
1: He comes down in chapter 28 in verse 16. He says, the first thing that will happen is your cities and your farms will fall. First thing will fall. Deuteronomy 28:16. Cursed shall you be in the city and cursed shall you be in the country. Secondly, there would be not enough to eat. Deuteronomy 28:17. Cursed shall be your basket and your kneading bowl. Think of how much food has increased in price. Where in the book of Revelation it says that a loaf of bread will be $40 a loaf in the tribulation period. How about this one? He says there would be not enough to eat, but there will be a reduction in producing children. In producing children. Deuteronomy 20:18. Cursed shall be the fruit of your body and the produce of your land, the increase of your cattle and the offspring of your flocks. So their livestock, their children, everything would be cut back in the cursings of God. And then their efforts will be confused. Cursed shall be when you come in. Cursed shall you be when you go out. The Lord will send on you a cursing, confusion, rebuke in all that you set your hand to do until you are destroyed. Until you perish quickly because of the wickedness of your doings in which you have forsaken me. Remember when you read the book of 1 and 2 Kings, what happened? The northern kingdom of Israel, they lived up in Tel Dan in the north. The first thing that happened after 100 years of serving God and worshiping the golden calves by Jeroboam, the king. God allowed Assyria to come down

in the world today. Don't be blind. Listen to what the Word of God says. He also said not only captivity, he says there'll be curses of disease. Notice what he says, and there'll be a lot of suffering. Deuteronomy 20, 21, the Lord will make the plague cling to you until he has consumed you from the land which you're going to possess. The Lord will strike you with, notice, consumption, with fever, inflammations, with severe burning fever, with a sword, with scorching, with mildew. They shall pursue you until you perish. Then the Lord will strike you with boils of Egypt, with tumors, with the scab, with the itch, and from you cannot be healed. You won't be able to be healed. And then in verse 35, he says of chapter 28, the Lord will strike you in your knees and on your legs with severe boils, which cannot be healed, and from the sole of your foot to the top of your head. From the bottom all the way to the top, God is going to strike you. And then how about the droughts and the windstorms and sandstorms? Deuteronomy 20, 24. The Lord will change the rain in your land to powder and dust. From the heavens it shall come down on you until you are destroyed. And then how about this one? They will be defeated by their enemies and scattered across the land. Check this out. Deuteronomy 28, 25. The Lord will cause you to be defeated before your enemies. You shall go out one way against them, and you'll flee seven ways before them, and you shall become troublesome to all the kingdoms of the earth. Wow, does that sound familiar today? People hate us. And then he said this, they will experience insanity, blindness, and confusion. Deuteronomy 28, 28 and 34. The Lord will strike you with madness and blindness and confusion of heart. So you shall be driven mad because of the sight which your eyes see. And then he said, their plans for their normal activities of life will be shattered. Deuteronomy 28, 30. You shall be thought a wife, but another man shall lie with their wife. You shall build a house, but you shall not dwell in it. You shall plant a vineyard, but you shall gather not the grapes. Why? Because other people will take over your houses and your land and everything else, and your children will be in bondage to them. And then they will have to what? Check this out lastly. They will have to borrow money. Listen, Deuteronomy 20:44. He shall lend to you, but you shall not lend to him. He shall be the head and you shall be the tail. We're going to have to go out and borrow money because we're not self-sufficient anymore. And they're not going to what? Be the tail. They're going to be the head and we're going to be the tail. I think God has spoken so clearly through his word. And then at the same time, think thirdly of God's answer to the church. What is the answer for the church today? Revelations 2:4. Check this out. Nevertheless, John said, Jesus is speaking, I have this against you, that you have left your first love. Remember, therefore, from where you've fallen. Repent and do your first works, or else I, Jesus, will come to you quickly and remove your lampstand from your place unless you repent. So the only way that God can bless the church is if the church returns to its first love. That's the only way. And then remember Solomon? 2 Corinthians 7:14, check this out. If my people who are called by my name will humble themselves, pray and seek my face, and turn from their wicked ways, then I, God, will hear from heaven and will forgive their sin and heal their land. And now, by the way, he says, my eyes will be open and my ears attentive to the prayer made in this place. For now I have chosen and sanctified this house, that my name may be there forever. My eyes, my heart will be there perpetually. As for you, if you walk before me as your father David walked and do according to all that I have commanded you, and if you keep my statutes and judgments, then I, God, will establish the throne of your kingdom. And I have covenanted with David your father, saying, you shall not fail to have a man as ruler in Israel, but if you turn away and forsake my statutes and my commandments,

0: commandments, which I have set before you today, and go and serve other gods and worship them, then I will uproot them from my land, which I have given them, and this house, which I have sanctified for my name, I will cast out of my sight, and I will make it a proverb and a byword among the people of God. Listen, Nebuchadnezzar came, destroyed the house of God. 70 AD, Titus, the Roman general, came and destroyed the house of God. And ever since, the promises of God and curses of God have been given, Israel has been what? Under the judgment of God into the future. Man, God is speaking loud and clear to the church today. The church has become the Corinthian church. The Corinthian church, the church that doesn't walk by the Holy Spirit of God. I wrote this down. I went to the book of Daniel, chapter 5. When King Belshazzar, remember, took all the utensils of the temple, his grandpa took them, he said this big orgy going on, and all of a sudden a hand came out and started writing on the wall. This is what was written. Many, many tekel upharsin. Many means God has numbered your kingdom and finished it. Tekel, you have been weighted in the balances and found wanting. Peres, your kingdom has been divided and given to the Medes and the Persians. The judgment of God came. Why? The handwriting was on the wall. That very night, the king Belshazzar was killed, and they came in, the Medes and the Persians invaded the land and took over the kingdom. And they ruled for the next 200 years. Babylon ruled for 70 years, Medes and Persians for 200 years, Alexander the Great for 200 years, his kingdom, and the Roman Empire for 1,500 years. And at the end, the Bible says what? A revived Roman Empire is coming, called the Trinidad Community of Europe, the Common Market. In the last days, here we are.
1: 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Next time on Somebody Loves You Radio, we'll continue this series with clarification that spiritual liberty does not translate into freedom to sin. The truth is, God calls us to a life of righteous obedience. Here's Raul with the closing comment.
0: I like what Luke chapter 12:48 says. Jesus said, to whom much is given, from him much more will be required. What does that mean? Israel had been given privilege above all other nations, and therefore her accountability was greater. Notice, greater, and her punishment was even greater. To much is given, much more will be required. Church, we need to repent. We need to return to the Lord and be obedient in every area of our lives so that God can pour out His blessings and not His cursings.
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0: This is The Lamp, a ministry outreach of Calvary Chapel, Fredericksburg. 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
2: Jonathan Edwards said, "Yes, but the grace of God can live with some people with whom no one else could ever live." Do you know somebody like that? God's grace can live with them, but anybody else, good luck. Well, that is not Nehemiah. That is his, he doesn't have a temper. This is a deep, steady, hot, holy, righteous indignation. And that's different. Why is he angry? Why does he feel this deep, intense emotion? Because the people are already demoralized. They have enemies on the outside. The task is enormous as it is. This strife is double trouble. This makes everything worse. There's sin in the camp, and people are griping, and the work is going to stop. So he gets angry, rightfully so. This is a good kind of anger. Martin Luther called this the anger of love. It's the same anger Jesus had when he went into the temple and he saw people buying and selling and making merchandise. What did he do? He got a whip and drove them out of the temple, saying, "You've made my Father's house a place of merchandise." In John chapter 2, when he did that, the disciples remembered Psalm 69, which says, "Zeal for your house has eaten me up." Zeal for your house, the temple, has eaten me up. He is so consumed by the glory and majesty of God that should be in that place of worship. Zeal for your house has eaten me up. Same with Nehemiah. Zeal for God's house, God's city, consumed him, and he is angry that people are so self-centered, they're not thinking of the glory of God. So again, be angry and do not sin. In fact, let me put it this way. We should be getting angrier at the right reason, for the right reason. I know people say, "Well, everybody's angry today and divided." I get that. But I think Christians need a little more righteous indignation. William Bennett wrote a book years ago called The Death of Outrage. And the whole premise of the book is that we have tolerated so much immorality that we give a license to it around us by not being outraged by certain behaviors and ways of thinking. A person who lacks appropriate anger is somebody who lacks conviction and thus courage to do anything about it. So angry is number one. That's his reaction. It's all internal. The second reaction that he has is silence. Look at verse 7. "After serious thought, I rebuked the nobles and rulers." Now, I'll admit, I don't think this is it's an okay translation. Not that I'm a Bible translation expert by any means. But the original King James captures the essence of the language. It says, "Then I consulted with myself." So I got angry, and then I talked to myself. I consulted with myself. Rather than an immediate reaction, shooting from the hip, just saying things he would regret, Nehemiah is pondering the problem, consulting with himself, thinking it over, I'm guessing also praying, because that's what he has done so far in this book, time and time again. "Lord, what do I do? How do I handle this? What should I say? How should I fix this?" So he's silent. Did you know there's power in silence? Somebody sees you in a crisis and you just sort of steel yourself and hold yourself together. It's called self-control. That's a fruit of the Spirit. And they're wondering, what is he thinking? And you're just silent. There's power in that. In Proverbs 17, even a fool is thought wise if he keeps silent and discerning if he holds his tongue. That can be a powerful moment. There was a French actor who died a few years ago named Marcel Marceau. Marcel Marceau is a French mime. He spoke four languages fluently, but he decided to communicate in silence. He believed that facial expression and body language was more powerful than even words. So he acted in silence. Nehemiah hears what is going on, is deeply touched emotionally with anger, righteous indignation, holy indignation. But he channels that into a thoughtful, prayerful presentation. It's what Brother Lawrence used to call practicing the presence of God. I'm inviting God into this moment. This is the emotion I feel. I want to cool down in his presence before I say anything. And then he will indeed say something in the next few verses. Let me remind you of something else James tells his audience. He writes, let every man be swift to hear, slow to speak, and slow to wrath. Be slow to get angry. So he's angry immediately, but he doesn't show it immediately. He's slow to wrath, and he is reacting appropriately. So we have the local condition and then his reaction. Let's see how he fixes it. This is now the solution, the loving solution. We're going to begin in verse 7 after serious thought. I rebuked the nobles and the rulers. A couple of reasons for that. The nobles and the rulers, if you remember back in Nehemiah, were the ones who didn't really put their shoulders to do the work. Everybody else did. They just watched it. They didn't do much. But also the nobles and the rulers had the wallets, had the pocketbook, had the money, were doing the abuse. So I rebuked the nobles and the rulers. I said to them, each of you is exacting usury from his brother. So I called a great assembly against them. And I said to them, according to our ability, we have redeemed our Jewish brethren who were sold to the nations. Now indeed, will you even sell your brethren? Or should they be sold to us? Then they were silenced and they found nothing to say. So what's his solution? First, he confronts. He just gets right in their face and says it right to them. Says, you're charging them too much interest. You are making slaves out of people that have been set free. And in doing so, you're ruining your testimony. Look at verse 9. Then I said, what you are doing is not good. Should you not walk in the fear of our God because of the reproach of the nations, our enemies? In other words, don't you guys realize that our enemies, Sanballat, Tobiah, Geshem, Ashdodites, Ammonites, all the people on the outside are looking at us not getting along, and they love this. They love nothing more than the fact that we are fighting each other and not getting the wall built. You're ruining your testimony. You know who applauds the loudest when churches split? Your neighbors who are unbelievers. Your coworkers who are not Christians. They're looking for this kind of stuff. Nathan, you remember when he went to David in the Old Testament after David committed adultery and then Nathan pointed out his sin and David got all remorseful and Nathan said, God will forgive you, but you have given great occasion to the enemies of the Lord to blaspheme. You've handed them a permission slip to mock us, essentially. So he confronts it head on. Now listen, whenever you love somebody and they know you love them, so there's already an established trust, you can say anything to them. And if there's something wrong, say it straight up. Don't beat around the bush. Jesus said, if somebody offends you, go to him, tell him his sin, his fault, to him, one-on-one. Sometimes that's the best way to deal with the problem, direct confrontation. J. Vernon McGee wrote, "Some deal with wrongs in the church by sweeping them under the rug with the excuse that they want to maintain a Christian attitude by being sweet and nice." But he says that is not acting like a Christian. It's acting like a coward. Go to him. Deal with it. Confront. You say, "I'm not comfortable." I get it. Get over it. If somebody does something that needs to be confronted, confront. That's what he does. That's part of the solution. He confronts. He does something else. He confronts, but he also confesses. In verse 10, you will notice, "I also with my brethren." Now, he's speaking to them in verse 10. "I also with my brethren

0: and my servants am lending them money and grain. Please let us stop this usury. That seems to be an admission of responsibility, because he includes himself, that even somewhere in his own family structure, there was oppression. Nehemiah owns it. He confesses it. He says, I was wrong. We got to stop this. So he confronts, he confesses, and then he corrects. He corrects. Verse 10. I also with my brethren am lending them money and grain. Please let us stop this usury. Restore now to them, even this day, their lands, their vineyards, their olive groves, their houses, also a hundredth of the money and the grain, the new wine, the oil, that you have charged them. So they said, get this, so they said, we will restore it and will require nothing from them. We will do as you say. Bingo. Success achieved.
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0: Then I called the priests and required an oath from them that they would do according to this promise. Then I shook the fold of my garment and I said, so may God shake out each man from his house and from his property who does not perform this promise. Even thus may he be shaken out and emptied. And all the assembly said, amen. And they praised the Lord, and the people did according to this promise. Success. The situation has now changed. The last few verses that we read, 10 to 13, is good advice for any of you who find yourself in a counseling situation. That is, somebody comes to you for counseling. Let's say there's a couple of people sitting across from you dealing with an issue. I want you to notice what he does when he corrects it. He identifies the problem specifically. He calls it what it was, usury. That's a very, it's an inflammatory word, but it happens to be a biblical Old Testament word that they would be familiar with. He calls it what it was. Have you noticed in our society how fond we are of renaming sins to make them sound lighter than they are? It was just an affair. Oh, that sounds so innocent. If you call it what it is, it's adultery. You could say, well, just a little fib. If you call it what the Bible calls it, you're a liar. You say, well, that person's always, 10 minutes late every day. Call it what it is, they're stealing. So he identified the problem specifically. I'm going to call it what it is. This is wrong. This is usury. And then plan to correct it immediately. Verse 11, notice the word now. Restore now to them even this day. We got to fix this problem now. If you are dealing with a sin, you don't work your way away from it gradually. If you know it's wrong, turn from it now. Ask God to put new behaviors in you now. It might be difficult. You might struggle greatly. You may need help to do so. You might need some kind of a clinic even to help you do so, or a long-term program, but do it now. Act on it now. I've always been amazed at the story of Moses and Pharaoh. 10 plagues happened to the Egyptians. One of them was a plague of frogs. Frogs were everywhere. Now just imagine that. There's frogs in your bed. Open up the bed sheet. Rivet. Open up the microwave. Rivet. Refrigerator. They're everywhere. Finally, Pharaoh says, I'm done. Talk to God. Talk to your God, Moses. Tell him to stop this plague. Moses said, okay, I'm going to pray to God. When do you want this to stop? The answer fascinates me. Pharaoh said, tomorrow. What? Tomorrow? You're going to live with frogs all night? How about right now? No, tomorrow. I want to kind of seep and seep and seep in my rebellion. We'll fix this tomorrow. He says, do it now. So he identified the problem specifically. If you're a counselor, do that. Plan to correct it immediately. Tell them that. And then third, accountability. Seek to establish accountability. Verse 12, they said, we will restore. They made the promise. We're not going to require anything from them. We'll do as you say. Then I called the priests and required an oath from them that they would do according to this promise. He calls on them to make a covenant publicly. He even gets dramatic. He shakes his robe out, saying, may God shake you like dust from your houses if you don't do this. When you are dealing with an issue and you are counseling and the people you are counseling have a problem dealing with stuff, it helps to get other people around them who know the problem to help hold them accountable and walk with them with added strength to help overcome the issue. Two are better than one, said Solomon. One might withstand another, but two can overcome him. So that kind of accountability can help. So Nehemiah comes into the scene. He is determined to resolve the issue, the complaining. He doesn't just discuss it, he fixes it. But there's an overarching principle in this chapter, and I've waited till now to give it to you. It really is the glue that holds all of this together. There's an overarching principle in Nehemiah's approach. It happens to be one of the most important principles in all of Scripture. If you haven't learned this yet, you need to learn it now. It's called the fear of God. The fear of God. That's an awkward phrase. Most people kind of shy away from that. They don't like talking about the fear of God. No, we should talk about the love of God. Trust me, the fear of God, Solomon said, is the beginning of wisdom. It's the beginning of knowledge. Notice it in verse 9. I said, what you are doing is not good. Should you not walk in the fear of our God because of the reproach of the nations, our enemies? Then skip all the way down to verse 15. But the former governors who were before me laid burdens on the people and took from them bread and wine, besides 40 shekels of silver. Yes, even their servants bore rule over the people. But I did not do so because of the fear of God. That's the glue that holds everything together in Nehemiah's approach. What does that mean, the fear of God? Does that mean God's mad and vicious and, you know, it's the Wizard of Oz kind of an experience when you think of God? No, it simply means respect, reverence, honor, love. It is the word used in Leviticus when it says a child should revere his father and mother. To translate, fear and revere the same. So the fear of the Lord is this, a reverential awe that produces humble submission to a loving God. That's the best definition I can come up with based on the scripture. A reverential awe that produces humble submission to a loving God. The only dread, fear, fright in that equation is that we are afraid of displeasing the God that we love. We're afraid of that. Oswald Chambers wrote this. I'll put it up on the screen. The remarkable thing about fearing God is that when you fear God, you fear nothing else. Whereas if you do not fear God, you fear everything else. The fear of God, listen, the fear of God is the solution to the complaining. The fear of God is the solution to the oppression. The fear of God is the solution to selfish living. The fear of God is when your vertical relationship governs your horizontal relationship. My relationship with God is what governs my relationship with others. That's living in the fear of God. So, once again, are you a grumbler, a complainer? No show of hands, once again. Just ask yourself a question. Am I that kind of a person? Is that my default mode? Do I kind of slip into that more than I should? Am I quick to want to spread that around to other people? If that is, I almost hate to say it, you're in good company. The children of Israel became expert complainers for 40 years. Remember that in the wilderness? They complained about everything. And one occasion, Numbers chapter 11, verse 1, listen to this verse. Now the people complained about their hardships. That's just part of the verse. Now the people complained about their hardships in the hearing of the Lord, and when he heard them, his anger was aroused. Why is that such a big deal to God? I mean, complaining, come on. God would, you'd surely look down at us and go, I get it, you're humans, you're broken, you complain, go ahead. Why is complaining, if you're a child of God, in covenant relationship with God, why is it such a big deal that it would say they complained in the hearing of God and God's anger was aroused? Because when you complain, it's insulting to God. You're basically saying, God, you are not doing a very stellar job of taking care of me. David said, the Lord is my shepherd, I shall not want. God's in control, he's my shepherd, I don't need a thing. It's a grateful heart. A complaining sheep is a disgrace to his shepherd. He's saying, my shepherd doesn't give me what I need, does not take care of me. There was a father and his family who were eating breakfast one morning. It was their custom to open up the Bible. Dad would read a verse, and then he would pray. And he often prayed very pious prayers. And on this occasion, he prayed a very pious-sounding, flowery prayer. Then breakfast came, and he proceeded to tell his wife, man, the bacon looks undercooked and the eggs look runny, and just started complaining about the breakfast. So one of the kids said, Daddy, innocently the kid would say, Daddy, did God hear you when you prayed? Well, of course God hears everything and knows all. And the child continued, and Daddy, did God hear you when you complained against mommy's cooking? Nervously, the dad had to admit, why, yes, he did. And then the child said, then, Daddy, which one did God believe? Naturally, I assumed you had stolen the car. I heard you pray. I heard you complain. Which did God believe? Listen, life is tough. Yes, we're going to go through times where we voice what we don't like about a number of situations. But your shepherd is still in control of your life. Your shepherd still knows what you need, and you might need a period of suffering to hone you. So just leave it there and say, the Lord is my shepherd. I shall not want.
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1: 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Before we finish, I'll give you some additional information so you can contact us with any questions or comments. 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
2: I'm going to pick up in verse 14 again, where it says, "And when you see the abomination of desolation spoken of by Daniel the prophet, standing where it ought not," Matthew says, "in the holy place, let him that readeth understand. Then let those who be in Judea flee to the mountains." The Antichrist, is he alive today? I would tend to think so, but it's only my opinion. There were those certainly that thought they identified the Antichrist in World War I. There were those that thought Adolf Hitler or Mussolini was the Antichrist. Of course, I remember those saying Ronald Wilson Reagan. Each of his names has six letters. That's 6-6. It must be him. I can't imagine Hillary Rodham Clinton. I can't imagine people, you know, coming up with those formulas. 666, trying to identify what that is about. We don't have any indication that he comes on the scene as a horror film with a black cape. He doesn't pull it around his head and turn into a bat and fly away. There's none of that in Scripture. He comes on a white horse. He comes as a great orator. He comes the Antichrist, not just anti as against, but it's instead of and replacement of. He's the instead of Christ. He comes to a troubled world that will be crying out for some type of sanity, and he will come on the scene, brilliant, an orator. We hear over and over through the different prophets about his mouth speaking great things, coming up with a peace treaty for the Middle East, or reinforcing a treaty that's already in place for 7 years. And it says that Israel will make a covenant with hell and with death, I believe in Isaiah 18. Jesus said, "I've come in my own name, and you haven't received me, but another will come in his name, and him you will receive." And I think, what must it be like for Jesus Christ in Matthew, Mark, and Luke to warn about the Antichrist? Himself coming not in glory and power at his first coming, like the Jews are looking for him, but to bind up the brokenhearted, to preach the good news, to set the captives free, to stoop down and put his hand upon a leper, to open the eyes of the blind, to take a woman in a synagogue, Abraham's daughter, who's bent in half, and to look at her and not see a monstrosity. "This woman hath been bound these 18 years. And to set her free. And to give his cheek to the smiters and those who plucked off the beard, to their spitting. To yield himself to the scourge, to the crown of thorns. To hang on the cross and pay for our sins. All the while knowing there would be another coming, much more in liking to the world that they would turn to. When he fed the 10,000, it said he had to send his disciples away and disperse the crowd because they would make him king. And the Antichrist will come and provide bread. He'll come and provide the answers to the world's problems, the answer to the greenhouse effect. He'll save the spotted owl, no doubt. He's going to come with a peace treaty. He will come to a world that is shaken by some conflagration in the Middle East, something, you know, we see rumblings, we see birth pangs, we will see more. You know, we're scheduled, no doubt, as a nation, to see things that our parents never dreamt they would see, that probably you and I may have never dreamt we would see when we first got saved, that will come upon this nation and the nations of the world. He will step into that with answers. White horse, handsome, no doubt, a great orator, brilliant, coming on the scene, making his covenant, leading the world after him, all of them wondering, it says, after him. But in the midst of that last seven-year period, it says here, when you see the desolation of abomination spoken of by Daniel the prophet, that is 3.5 years into that last seven-year period. It says, then let those who are in Judea flee to the mountains. Let those who are on the housetop not come down. Let those who are in the field not go back to gather things out of the house. Pray that your flight is not in winter, or Matthew says, or on the Sabbath day. Then, he says, it's time to flee. And we see the nation of Israel fleeing, no doubt, many of them to Petra, Revelation chapter 12, a place prepared for them in the wilderness. Interesting, when you see the pictures, if you read articles, as big as Manhattan, the ancient city of Petra. Over 1,000 Jews a day, 365 days a year right now, traveling into Jordan, visiting Petra. Very interesting. A place prepared for them to flee, because that period begins a period of time called the Great Tribulation. The first 3.5 years, no picnic. First 3.5 years, part of the tribulation period, 1/4 again of the world's population will die. When you read Revelation chapter 6, the white horse, the red horse, the black horse, the dapple horse, then the great earthquakes that come. 1/4 of the world's population. And again, that's over 1.5 billion people. That's unimaginable to us. Imagine, again, all of South America, Central America, Mexico, the United States, Canada, and all of Western Europe with not a human being. Imagine starting in Patagonia and driving north through South America, all through Central America, all through North America, Canada, all through Western Europe, and not seeing a single human being. That's what it's talking about. And that's the first half. It says the two prophets that seat themselves outside of Jerusalem, it tells us in Revelation chapter 11, torment the entire earth for the first 3.5 years. But the second 3.5 years is called the Great Tribulation. It's called a time that the world has not seen nor never will again. It's called 42 months, 3.5 years, 1,260 days, a time, times, and a half a time. It is the most documented specific time period in the Bible from Genesis to Revelation, with specific things said about it. When you shall see, now this is not you and I, we'll be seeing from the mezzanine. I know you're not, if you're not a pre-tribulationist, you will be when the trumpet blows. But when you shall see the abomination of desolation spoken of by Daniel the prophet, standing where it ought not, let him that readeth understand, let them that be in Judea, not us, flee to the mountains. Let him that is on the housetop not go down into the house, neither enter therein to take anything out of his house. Let him that is in the field not turn back again to take up his garment. And woe unto them that are with child, the Lord's concern, them that give suck in those days that are nursing. Pray ye that your flight be not in winter, and Matthew says, or on the Sabbath day. The reason? For in those days shall be affliction, such as was not from the beginning of the creation, worse affliction than the flood, evidently. In those days shall be affliction, such as was not from the beginning of creation, which God created unto this time, neither shall be. There will be nothing afterwards that will match it in intensity. Daniel chapter 12, verse 1 says, "And at that time shall Michael," now this is the archangel, and there's only one, it's always a definite article, the archangel, only one of those, Michael. "And at that time shall Michael stand up, the great prince which standeth for the children of thy people, Israel. And there shall be a time of trouble such as never was since there was a nation, even to that same time. And at that time thy people shall be delivered, every one that shall be found written in the book." So this time of great tribulation, unmatched any time in human history. And the Lord says in verse 20, "And except that the Lord had shortened those days, no flesh should be saved. But for the elect's sake," and we're going to hear of the elect several times, "whom he hath chosen, he has shortened those days." Up in verse 13 it says, "And you shall be hated of all men for my name's sake, but he that endureth unto the end, the same shall be saved." So this verse is not contradicting that. It's saying that if he wouldn't come when he did, there would be no flesh left alive. Now, certainly our generation is the first generation in human history that has the potential of self-annihilation with the nuclear proliferation and so forth. If he wouldn't come when he did, there would be no flesh left alive. Yet for the elect's sake, whom he hath chosen, he has shortened those days. So much for the New World Order, huh? "And then, if any man shall say unto you, lo, here is Christ, or lo, he is there, believe him not," again, "for false Christ and false prophets shall rise and shall show signs and wonders to seduce, if it were possible," and it's not, "even the elect." Remember, Revelation tells us this in chapter 16. It says, "And I saw three unclean spirits," John says like frogs, doesn't say they were frogs, "come out of the mouth of the dragon, out of the mouth of the beast, and out of the mouth of the false prophet. And they are spirits of devils working miracles, which go forth unto the kings of the earth and of the whole world to gather them to the battle of that great day of God Almighty. Behold, I come as a thief. Blessed is he that watcheth and keeps his garments, lest he walk naked and they see his shame. And he gathered them together into a place called in the Hebrew tongue Armageddon." He says if their false messiahs, false Christ, they're going to arise, they're going to show signs and wonders, that if it were possible to even lead astray the elect. So you see some very strange people doing strange things these days in regards to their behavior and some of the things they throw around and spin around and swing around claiming that miracles are taking place. Interesting, one of them that I can think of, they all get their permanence at the same place, it seems, but one of them that I think of, there's not a documented, medically documented healing in his entire ministry. And I won't say his name. You come up afterwards and I'll whisper it in your ear. But this going to precipitate. There's going to be more and more of this. And I think some of the things that are being restrained now, we hear in 2 Thessalonians about the Holy Spirit restraining. Again, if he's restraining war and restraining immorality and restraining abortion and restraining bigotry and hatred, he's doing a terrible job. I think he's restraining some very dark, malevolent forces that have been bound for a long time, that are scheduled to be released again in the last days. And I think the world after the rapture of the church, the post-rapture world, is a very, very strange spiritual place, no doubt with some of the fallen angels released again and so forth. So the miraculous, not of God, but in a deceptive sense, being part of those last days. But Jesus says, "But take ye heed," verse 23, "but," though there, this all is going to be going on, "take ye heed," behold means consider. Now it's always be taking heed, always the tenses, always be on guard. "Behold," think about this, "I have foretold you all things." I've warned you. here it is written down. And in fact, where it says in verse 14, let him that readeth understand, that means we have a whole generation of people that are not believers now that come to faith during the tribulation period that are going to be sitting reading this when these things take place, examining the scripture, some of them for the first time, and realizing they've been deceived by the Antichrist. But verse 24 sets a contrast to verse 22 to the false prophets, because their question is, Lord, when he said all of these things are going to be destroyed, they said, Lord, what shall be the sign when these things shall take place and the sign of thy coming? Matthew, it says they asked there, what shall be the sign of thy coming and of the end of the age? So he's telling them, watch, this is what will happen. This is what the age will look like. This is what it will be like at the close. But in those days, you want to know what the sign of my coming is, after that

be shaken. And then, when, Lord, what will this be like? And then shall they see the Son of Man coming in the clouds with great power and with glory. Revelation chapter 1 says it this way, "Behold, he cometh with clouds, and every eye shall see him, and they also which pierced him, and all of the kindreds of the earth shall wail because of him. Even so, amen." He's saying, you know, you don't have to listen to people coming up with these formulas and, you know, this is when he's going to come and look out for this, or he's in the secret place or he's already come. You know, I remember before I was saved, you know, hearing about Lord Maitreya, hearing about this Lord and that Lord, you know, Benjamin Krim promoting, you know, one of the swamis in England, and, you know, it was the Messiah and he was getting ready to reveal himself and he's a secret place. Jesus said, look, let's make this easy for you. This is how you can tell when the real Messiah comes. The sun refuses to shine. The moon goes out. The stars fall from heaven. There's not a single light anywhere except the one you see coming through the heavens in power and great glory. That's me. That's how you can tell. No confusion. And that's going to happen. And he should have said, and behind me, you're going to see a lot of funny people trying to hold on to their white horses coming through the sky. And I'm sure that we'll know fully, even as we've been fully known. So we'll be good riders, I'm sure, then, coming with him. And he says, and then shall he send the angels and shall gather together his elect. There it is again. From the four winds, from the uttermost part of the earth to the uttermost part of heaven. Now you can read about this in Deuteronomy chapter 30, verses 3 and 4, Isaiah chapter 11, verse 11, Ezekiel 5:10, Zechariah 2:6, many places. Isaiah at least three or four times talks about Israel being God's elect. I would think that his elect at this point, when he returns and he sends forth his angel, would be any believer that's alive at that time, Jew or Gentile, anywhere in the world at that time would qualify as his elect. And they will gather them as he comes. His foot, it says, touching down on the Mount of Olives, the Mount of Olives splitting in half of it moving north, half of it moving south. And geologists have already confirmed when they built the Intercontinental Hotel there, the geological soundings showed a great fault that runs east and west, just no surprise, just as the Bible says, the Mount of Olives just waiting for the right foot to touch down. And Christ then coming into Jerusalem, crossing the Kidron, it says the blood running to the horse's bridle. I'm convinced that's the bridle on his horse, the blood of all nations, man unable to govern himself, the Prince of Peace crossing a river of blood, coming into Jerusalem to set up his kingdom. To set up his kingdom. What a day that will be. Now he says, learn a parable of the fig tree. So he's going to give us several parables here. One is in regards to I want you to know, and the other parable is in regards to you don't know. So we'll watch this as we go down. If you look down in verse 37, you'll see this. And what I say unto you, I say unto all. Now that includes us, okay? So there's exhortation here for us. What I say unto you, talking to his disciples, I say unto all, watch. So in the chapter, we have take heed four times, and we have the word watch four times. Take heed is constantly be on guard. And you and I can fail to do that. Wasn't it interesting when 9-1-1 happened, everybody kind of woke up. Church was crowded for about 4 months. A lot of people have drifted away again. Isn't it a shame? We live in a world that Luke will say, that perplexity of nations with no way out. It means things will become so complex, there's no way to work through it. Perplexity of nations. No way out. And that's where we're coming. And again, it doesn't center around Washington, and it doesn't center around Moscow or London. It centers around Jerusalem.

0: Muslims Holy Day Friday, Jews Holy Day Saturday, Christians Holy Day Sunday. The tensions of the world are there, and there's no oil, there's no gold, there's no jewels mined there, there's no natural resources, there's no wealth per se, except for the convictions of men's hearts, of three faiths gathered there in tension. Tension. Because of the soul of men. And there won't be peace until the Prince of Peace comes. He says this, "Now learn a parable of the fig tree. When her branch is yet tender and putteth forth leaves, you know that summer is near." It's one of the things they watched. I don't know if you like figs. I love figs. And in that part of the world, when the fig tree became filled with foliage, they knew summer was near. Now, Jesus had already used the fig tree as a picture of the nation of Israel when he had cursed the fig tree. And it says it withered from the roots up, that most trees wither from the branches back. Very interesting. It withered from the roots up. And he said, "Henceforth, let no man gather fruit of thee again," speaking to that particular tree. Now he talks of the fig tree again here in this passage. On your own, you can go to Jeremiah 24, verses 1 to 6, Hosea chapter 9, verse 10, Joel chapter 1, verse 6, a number of places speaking of Israel as Jehovah's fig tree. Learn the parable of the fig tree. Paul said in Thessalonians, "Of times and seasons, brethren, you have no need that any man write unto you, for you yourselves know that the day of the Lord so cometh as a thief in the night." Times in the Greek is just unspecified long periods of time. Seasons are specific periods of time that mark off the long periods of time. And what has marked off the times is this season where the fig tree has budded forth and been reborn. What one of those things that mark us from any generation of the church that's ever lived in the last 2,000 years is the rebirth of the nation of Israel. Now that's a phenomenon, sociological miracle. It has not happened with any other culture around the world to be gone out of their land for 2,000 years and to come back and be a nation again.
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2: It doesn't matter what new fad is taking place or what new trend. It doesn't matter what new church growth strategy or some weird thing that's coming into the church. It's essential that we keep our noses in the book and our knees on the ground. Church, please, read your Bible and pray every day. Because there's a lot of weird stuff out there. Churches get into it, pastors get into it, believers get into it. There's just a lot of weird stuff that loves to work in the realm of confusion in our lives. And it doesn't matter what the new stuff is. We need to hold on to the truths that we have learned. Why? Because the Bible is able to make you wise for salvation, the Bible says. And what do we teach the kids? Maybe you learned it growing up. The B-I-B-L-E. That's the book for me. I stand alone on the Word of God, the B-I-B-L-E. This is

0: From Calvary Church in Aurora, Colorado, comes another edition of Abounding Grace with Pastor Ed Tanner. We're in the middle of a helpful study in Galatians, and on our next two programs, we aim to complete chapter 4. Now, if we had to sum up the first four chapters of the book, we could do so with these words: grace is the only way to live. And that's also the title we've given this message from Pastor Ed. So let's see together why Jesus is all we need and the freedom that is ours in Christ.
1: Open your Bibles, would you, to Hebrews chapter 10 and Galatians chapter 4. We're going to end up in Galatians. We're going to finish the chapter today. But we're going to start in Hebrews chapter 10. And I've entitled our Bible study, Grace is the Only Way to Live. Or you could say, grace is the only way to live your life. That really is the summary of the first four chapters of Galatians. I mean, it's the summary of the whole book. But in the first four chapters, Paul the Apostle, writing to the churches in Galatia, is establishing the theological framework and foundation of the necessity of being saved by grace through faith. That is the way of salvation. You and I are born again and saved by the finished work of Jesus Christ on the cross, not by your own good works. Can I get an amen on that? You've got to grasp this. This will give you the freedom that you've been looking for in your relationship with Jesus. And he really asked the question. He says, do you know what you're doing when you turn to the law for salvation? Do you really understand what you're doing and where you're going and what you are adopting into your life? The law can't save you, ever. The law has no saving power. It can only reveal to you your need for a Savior. We've learned that the law was a tutor. It was a tutor until Jesus came. And the tutor was teaching us our need for a Savior. It has no power to save, no power to sanctify, no power to change you. The truth is that you have all that you need, and you are free as you possibly could be in Christ to live a life that pleases Him. His grace is sufficient. The Galatians were pagans. They were living life as they would every day. No real background in Judaism, no real background in the Torah or the law. They were just pagans. And all of a sudden, God sent a missionary into their lives, preaching the simple gospel to them. They believed the gospel and were born again. Began to live their lives by faith, learning the scriptures and growing in their relationship with Jesus. That is until false teachers came and said, no, no, no, that is not enough. The man that came and taught you that is not telling you the whole story. If you really want to be saved, you need to be circumcised. Are any of you circumcised? No, well, nobody told us we need to be circumcised. And they began to lay this heavy burden on them to keep the law. Really, what they were teaching is that the way to salvation was to become a Jew first. Then you could be saved by following the law and accepting Christ. But that is not the way of salvation. The old covenant is replaced by the new covenant. Jesus fulfilled all that the old covenant required. So now you and I, we keep the old covenant by faith in Christ because He did it for us. Paul wrote the whole book of Galatians to explain to them about the significance of grace. The Galatians were Gentiles, pagans. The Hebrews, when the book of Hebrews was written to Jewish Christians, they had a background in the law. They had a background. They were raised in the rabbinical system. They were raised under the sacrificial system. They knew the law, or at least knew of the law. The Galatians were tempted to go to the law for the first time. The Hebrews were tempted to go back to the law because Christianity was so challenging for them, so difficult. They were both facing similar temptations. The temptation to believe that Jesus wasn't enough. That Jesus' death on the cross and resurrection wasn't enough. And it is. The encouragement to both the Galatians and the Hebrews is to stay strong, to abide in Christ, and to live their lives trusting God by faith, the truth that Jesus is the best. Paul writes to the Hebrews then and to us today that Jesus is all you need. You have everything you've been looking for by faith in Jesus Christ. Notice with me in verse 10 now, to the Hebrew believers, Paul is writing almost the exact thing as he did to the pagan or to the Gentile believers. Verse 1. For the law, having a shadow of the good things to come, and not the very image of the things, can never, with these same sacrifices, which they offer continually year by year, make those who approach perfect. For then would they not have ceased to be offered? For the worshippers, once purged, would have no more consciousness of sins. But in those sacrifices, there is a reminder of sins every year. Let's break down what Paul is saying here. First of all, if you like to write in your Bibles, let me show you a few things to mark. First of all, you should circle the phrase, the law, and then also circle the phrase, can never, and then also circle the phrase, make those who approach perfect. It's a very straightforward truth. The law cannot make you perfect. It is incapable of perfecting you, sanctifying you, saving you, experiencing glorification. The law has no power. It can only tell you. It can only reveal to you. Now, of course, the law reflects the character and the nature of God. Like in any relationship, there are definitions of that relationship, what we may call today boundaries. There are boundaries to enjoy relationship. There is an important understanding of who you are, who I am, and how our relationship will work. Yes. The law also reveals the holiness of God. And we've looked at this in previous studies, even in our midweek study as we're going through Exodus. We looked at the significance of the law when Moses was up on Mount Sinai in chapter 20. But as you think of the law, just remember, it has no power to save you. It can only reveal to you God's desire, God's righteousness, God's holiness. What will be good for you? When you read a law and you come to the conclusion, I don't know, man, that just seems like real heavy. No, God has given you direction for your life so that you might live a healthy, enjoyable life. And one of the ways to live a healthy, enjoyable life is you shall not steal. If you choose to follow through with that instruction from God, you'll live a good life. You will not have to worry about hurting someone else when you take what's theirs or go to jail or have to pay the price. There's a lot to be learned because these are good for us as well. But understand this. The law has no power. It's a very straightforward. He says, can never make those who approach are perfect. Why? And how do we know that? Well, the Bible in the Old Covenant would make provision for your sin through animal sacrifice. Once a year, and the high priest would take an innocent animal, actually two innocent animals. One, he would pray over and then send into the wilderness. And we know that today as the scapegoat. The scapegoat could run away, and it would be representative of the sins of the people laid upon that goat's head running into the wilderness. And it's a picture of your sins being removed from you as far as the east is from the west. Can you imagine that goat? That goat's taken off, man. You're going to watch it run, and you go, ha ha, I made it. I'm alive. My brother, not so much, but I'm alive. I'm out of here. And you think about the freedom that God gives and your forgiveness, like your sins. You are free and forgiven. You are forgiven today by the blood of Jesus Christ. The other animal, sacrificed. His blood was shed. Why? For the covering of sin. The covering of sin. The animal sacrifice had to happen every single year on the Day of Atonement. It was incapable. The system was incapable to remove sins. Only cover them. Only cover them. Why? Because it was pointing to, as it says here, the law is just a shadow. The substance was Christ. The Lamb of God that will take away the sins. Take away, not cover. Take away, as far as the east is from the west, this Lamb of God, Jesus Christ, the eternal Son of God. And he says, not only a theological argument, but in verse 3, he gives you a very practical. Do you know, I love that about the Bible, by the way. The Bible is very practical. You don't need to be a Bible scholar, a seminary student, to understand most of the Bible. Most of the Bible has very simple statements that are easy to understand. Now, our text today is a little challenging. It's one of those challenging texts, but I'll help you with it. Most of the time, it's very easy. This last verse in verse 3, in those sacrifices, there's a reminder of sins every year. He's just saying every time you see that animal being sacrificed, you're remembering you're not perfect. The law didn't make you perfect this year. And it didn't make you perfect last year. And it didn't make you perfect 30 years ago. Your whole generations, you've been sacrificing as God has intended. And two things are happening. One, their sins are being covered. But two, they're being reminded your sins need to be covered. The law can't perfect you. You are in need of a Savior. I also want you to notice Paul writing to the Hebrews, he says in verse 1 that he uses the word shadow. These are types and pictures. We're actually going to learn another type and picture today in Galatians. But the law was a shadow of the good things to come. The children of Israel under the old covenant just lived with shadows. They had these types and pictures pointing forward. They lived by faith, trusting that God would one day, any day, fulfill his promises by sending Messiah to save and to rescue them. The endless offerings of the law could never make a person right, holy, or good. And can we pause here for a moment and bring it into the 21st century here? Let's bring it into our. Your good works and human efforts will never make you perfect. They will never merit anything more from God than he's already given you. He's given you your best, his best. Now you have God's best, his only begotten son. But your human efforts and your good deeds and how you attempt to do good works for God do not perfect you. They are, if you attempt to live that way, then you've got things backwards. You are saved not by good works, but you are saved for good works. They come through us. We're not trying to earn God's favor. And we were raised that way. You know that. We were raised that way at a very young age. We were raised, and not really a bad way to be raised, actually, that if we do good, we'll be rewarded. And we'll be a good little boy today. Or if we do bad, we will suffer the consequence. We will be punished. That good and bad, we were all raised with that. Unfortunately, growing up, I was more bad than good. So I was always being punished, always. And so I always felt distant from my parents because of my behavior. It was the consequences of my sin. It was the difficulty of my sin. But you know, in my behavior, having to be disciplined all the time, it didn't change my mom and dad's love for me. They didn't love me less. Because that's how we think. We think, well, if we're good little Christians, good moral upstanding men and women in a community, then God will really love us. But if I blow it, if I make a big mistake, then God won't love me at all or love me less. That's not how it works. You and I, we can't have more of God's love than we already have. Here's what's happening with those feelings. Let me define them for you. What's happening with those feelings, what happened to me as a little kid, always being in trouble and feeling distant, what's happening is I'm not enjoying my relationship. I don't get to have it. I feel distant from God, but he hasn't moved. I feel condemnation and shame, but that's not coming from him. I have all these things as consequences for my behavior, but it doesn't change the love of God for me. Your good works and your human effort cannot in any way merit the love of God. He's already given it to you, and it can never make you perfect. Never. Never, ever, ever. When Jesus came and took on a human body, notice with me, jump in chapter 10, in verse 4, it says, it is not possible that the blood of bulls and goats could take away sins. Not possible. And then he says in verse 5, therefore, when he, that's speaking of Jesus, came into the world, he said, sacrifice and offering you did not desire, but a body you have prepared for me. In burnt offerings and sacrifices for sin, you had no pleasure. Then I said, behold, I have come. In the volume of the book, it is written of me to do your will, O God. Previously saying, sacrifice and offering, burnt offerings and offerings for sin you did not desire, nor had pleasure in them, which are offered according to the law. Verse 9. When he said, behold, I have come to do your will, O God. Look, this is what he's, the explanation. When Jesus came to do the will of God, this is what happened. He takes away the first that he might establish the second. So let me define those. You can circle first and you can write next to it, old covenant. He takes away the old covenant and replaces it with the second. What's the second? The new covenant. In a few moments from now, we will, as a fellowship family of Jesus following Christ, we are going to participate in what's known as communion. And one of the things we're going to do is we're going to take the cup, and we're going to read the scripture, and we're going to read that Jesus says, take, drink. This is the blood of the new covenant. This is the symbol. This is the reminder of all that I'm going to do for you, or for us. Now we get to look backwards, all that he has done for us. It's important. Jesus came to take away the first so that he might establish the second. Verse 10, By that, by the finished work of Jesus, we will have been sanctified through the offering of the body of Jesus once for all. Not a repetitive sacrifice. Jesus doesn't die over and over and over again. He has died once for all, that if you place your faith in Jesus Christ today, your sins will be forgiven. He died for you. He made salvation available for you. He made forgiveness available for you. He's made the newness of life available for you. He's made the restoration of relationship with your Creator God available through the blood of Jesus Christ. And before we leave here today, you can receive him and choose to follow him and repent of your sins, experiencing the newness of life. The blood of Jesus Christ is sufficient. Now, one more thing before we jump into Galatians. I was so encouraged in verse 7 where it says, "Behold, I have come in the volume of the book it is written of me to do your will, O God." This is a statement teaching us that the whole Bible is about Jesus Christ. All of it. "In the volume of the book it is written of me," Jesus says. I'm all over. Again, we've been studying verse by verse through the book of Exodus, and we've been learning about the tabernacle and all the pieces of the tabernacle and everything that it's going to take to build this little worship tent. And each single element that's used is a picture and a type of Jesus Christ to come. And we looked at each one of them so that every time they would come to worship and every time they would see the smoke arising from the sacrifice, every time they'd see the priests working, the people of Israel would be reminded that Jesus is coming. God will keep his promises. Fulfillment of all the promises of God will come, and they would be reminded over and over again. But I like this. The volume of the book, it is written of me. And today for us, in this 21st century, this is a word from the Lord directly. Let me tell you, it doesn't matter what new fad is taking place or what new trend. It doesn't matter what new church growth strategy or some weird thing that's coming into the church. It's essential. It's essential that we keep our noses in the book and our knees on the ground. And what do you say, Ed? What do you mean by that? Well, let me just say it this way. Let me say it this way. Church, please read your Bible and pray every day. Because there's a lot of weird stuff out there. Churches get into it. Pastors get into it. Believers get into it. There's just a lot of weird stuff that loves to work in the realm of confusion in our lives. And it doesn't matter what the new stuff is. We need to hold on to the truths that we have learned. Why? Because the Bible is able to make you wise for salvation, the Bible says. And what do we teach the kids? Maybe you learned it growing up. The B-I-B-L-E. That's the book for me. I stand alone on the Word of God. The B-I-B-L-E. Now, I didn't sing it to you because I didn't want you to leave, but it is a song. You teach the kiddos. It's the Word of God. It's sufficient. It is. The Word of God is greater than any pastor's voice, any person that wants to teach you, disciple you. The Word of God is going to get you right to the Lord, right to the Lord. You open it, you're immediately in fellowship with God, and he's speaking to your heart. It's like sometimes you're like, man, I just don't hear the voice of God. Open the Bible, read it. Yeah, but you know, I don't really hear the voice of God audibly. Great. Open the Bible, read it out loud. You'll hear the voice of God. He wants to speak to you. And then your prayer life is what relationships are built on. Communication. Receiving and sharing. Receiving and sharing. With all that in mind, come back now to Galatians as we close up this chapter. He gives an illustration from the life of Abraham. The Judaizers and the Jews today very much revere and respect Abraham, father of the faith. So he uses a true episode in the life of Abraham to prove a point that's missed. And often that's what false teachers will do. They'll even take you to a scripture, but they miss the point. They'll take you to a scripture and try to confuse you, but that's not what it says at all. Or there's a deeper understanding from the context of that scripture. So what Paul is doing here, he's going to take them back to that time in Abraham and Sarai's life where they were given a promise of a child. So notice with me, Galatians chapter 4, pick up in verse 21, if you're there. Galatians 4, 21. "Tell me, you who desire to be under the law, do you not hear the law? For it is written that Abraham had two sons, the one by a bondwoman and the other by a free woman." Let me define the words for you now. Bondwoman would refer to a woman named Hagar. Hagar. This was Sarai's handmaid, Hagar. The other is a free woman. That would be Sarai. That would be his wife. So now we're looking back to a time, Abraham and his wife and her maidservant, Hagar, Sarai, and Abraham. Verse 23. But he who was of the bondwoman was born according to the flesh. What's his name? Ishmael. So this is a reference to Ishmael. And he of the free woman through promise. What's his name? Isaac. Okay, so you got the characters so far. Very important. It's a very important part and time in Abraham's life. And then Paul says, you know the story. And they go, okay, we've heard that before. Then he says this in verse 24, which things are symbolic. So there's something to learn here now with Abraham's life that points toward the grace of Jesus Christ. In the volume of the book, it is written of me. So now there's something in the true story, the real life story of Abraham and Sarai, that's going to point us to Jesus Christ.
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2: 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But this book, God is using testimony after testimony after testimony. 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And the feedback coming back is so encouraging. 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And just continue to pray for us and continue to pray for this little book because God is using it greatly.
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1: Coming up on A Sure Foundation, how God seeks and saves the lost.
2: You were that sheep that had gone astray. You were that coin that had been lost by that woman. You were the son who had rejected the love of the Father. That's who you were. And yet God says, I sent my son to rescue you. He is the good shepherd who seeks out his sheep. He has come to seek and to save that which is lost. And so Christ in the gospel is portrayed to us in a way that he came, did the will of his Father, laid his life down voluntarily, and in doing so paid a price that I could not pay for myself. He took it upon himself to pay for my sin by the shedding of his blood. And in doing so, I can now, through faith in Christ, have reconciliation with God and have a new life.

0: Today on Assure Foundation, we're nearing the end of our time in the book of Job. Now, one of the biggest lessons from this book is that sometimes people can suffer for seemingly no reason at all. Even as God finishes speaking with Job, he doesn't ever tell Job why he was suffering. Now, sometimes we'll not know the reason behind our trials, but what we can be confident of is that we have a God we can trust, a God who faithfully cares for all of creation. He knows the reason for our trials, and nothing is outside of his control. Here's Pastor David Rosales now teaching from Job chapter 41.
1: Job chapter 41, reading to verse 10. Can you draw out Leviathan with a hook, or snare his tongue with a line which you lower? Can you put a reed through his nose or pierce his jaw with a hook? Will he make many supplications to you? Will he speak softly to you? Will he make a covenant with you? Will you take him as a servant forever? Will you play with him as with a bird? Or will you leash him for your maidens? Will your companions make a banquet of him? Will they apportion him among the merchants? Can you fill his skin with harpoons or his head with fishing spears? Lay your hand on him. Remember the battle. Never do it again. Indeed, any hope of overcoming him is false. Shall one not be overwhelmed at the sight of him? No one is so fierce that he would dare stir him up. Who then is able to stand against me? And so as we are about to close our study of Job, God is continuing his line of questions with Job. And as he's been asking Job questions, Job has been humbled into silence. In chapter 40, we saw at verse 3 how he had said, "Behold, I am vile. What shall I answer you?" So this admission did not end God's questioning of him. Last time as we were together in our last study, I said that he's convicted. But though he is convicted, it doesn't mean his chastening is going to end. You see, comfort doesn't always come immediately, even when we admit we're wrong. This can be a way of simply saying, "I'm hurting, I'm tired, please just make the pain stop." And so sometimes we might say, "I'm sorry." But we may have behind that those words, "So what do you want from me? What more do you want from me?" And so sometimes somebody may say, I get it, but we really don't, not deeply. And it seems to me that that's what's taking place here with Job, because after he had said that, "I'm vile, I put my hand over my mouth," it sounds like he's making a confession, and yet the Lord continues to bring questions. God hasn't stopped, and he doesn't stop chastening him. And so though he is saying, "I get it," perhaps he hasn't, not yet. So as I think about that, I think of other people in Scripture that might also apply to, not in the same way, of course, but this idea that you might realize there's something wrong, but not realize exactly what it is or how deep it may go. In an extreme case, we have someone by the name of Judas. Remember how Judas had betrayed Christ. And remember, when you read your story concerning Judas, remember how his conscience had struck him, and after he had betrayed the Lord and had taken that 30 pieces of silver and all of that, he went back to the priests. And remember how what had happened in Matthew in chapter 27, verses 3 and 4, it reads, "Judas, his betrayer, seeing that he had been condemned," speaking of Jesus, "that he had been condemned, was remorseful and brought back the 30 pieces of silver to the chief priests and elders, saying, 'I've sinned by betraying innocent blood.' And they said, 'What is that to us? You see to it.'" And when you read that, at first you might say, "But it looks to me like Judas was really sincere. I mean, look what he did. He even brought back the blood money. He said, 'I've sinned against an innocent man. I've sinned against innocent blood.'" And it can appear at first blush that he's actually repentant. And now, what had happened is his conscience had struck him. He had admitted that he had done wrong. He had seen that Jesus had been condemned to death. He was remorseful. Again, he brought back the blood money. He tried to erase what he had done. But that didn't satisfy the chief priest's desire for the death of Christ. And so when they said, "What is that to us? You see to it." Well, in Matthew 27:5, it says he threw down the pieces of silver in the temple and departed and went out and hanged himself. In the case of Judas, he was aware that he had done wrong. He even said, "This is an innocent man," but his remorse was not repentance. Remorse isn't the same. He didn't understand the depth of what he had done. In the case of Job had made many statements that called God's judgment into question. His anguish was deep, and it provoked Job to question the goodness of God. The pain he went through was intense, and he began to wonder aloud and even say, I would like to speak to him concerning this. Why is God doing this? But when God began to question him, he realized that he had no standing to question God. In Romans chapter 9, verse 20, the question is asked, who are you, a human being, to talk back to God? Shall what is formed say to the one who formed it, why did you make me like this? Who are you, he says, to speak to the Creator? You're just a creature. Well, Job was humbled, but he wasn't humble enough. And so the Lord God made him dig a little deeper. And so what he does is he continues asking Job about nature. And he's making the point that God himself is the Lord over it. And last time we were together, we looked at some questions that had been asked concerning something called Behemoth. And I shared with you how Behemoth, some commentators say this could be either a hippopotamus, it could be an elephant, and gave reasons why that is. I chose to look at Behemoth as a hippopotamus. What we have here is God continuing comparing Job, his strength, with God's own strength. And after he had spoke of Behemoth as this monstrous beast, he now speaks of something called Leviathan. Okay, here we go. I'll say something and start going. There are various interpretations concerning Leviathan. Some say Leviathan could be a sea monster. Some commentators will say, no, he's a great whale. There's a lot of scholarly disagreement concerning exactly what this creature is. But Leviathan is normally regarded as a crocodile. And you'll see this in a moment as we look at more details concerning his description. A huge crocodile. Now, I don't know how many of you have ever seen a crocodile up close. I know you don't want to, but the Nile crocodile can reach lengths of almost 20 feet. So picture one of those little lizards in your backyard and magnify it to 20 feet in length and 1,500 pounds in weight. The Nile crocodile is a huge animal. And many commentators believe that is what is being described in this passage. Some have said they believe it's a whale, but as you look at this, and you'll see, the description doesn't necessarily fit a whale. So I take the line of thought that is more than likely the Nile crocodile or a huge crocodile that is being referred to here in this scripture. And so as we look at it, he says in verse 1 in chapter 41, can you draw out Leviathan with a hook, snare his tongue with a line? Can you catch him like a fish is a picture that he's giving to us here. Can you catch him the way you would throw a line in and hook a fish? Do you think you can do that with this particular beast, Leviathan? Verse 2, can you put a reed through his nose or pierce his jaw with a hook? When it says, can you put a reed through his nose, they used to use these bulrushes that would be shaped into like a hook. And that's the picture he's using right here when he says put a reed through his nose. It's a way to catch an animal, a fish normally. And the iron hook would be obviously something that they would drop to catch by the jaw. So can you use a hook-shaped bulrush to fish for him? Can you use an iron hook to land him? In verse 3, continuing, will he make many supplications to you? Will he speak softly to you? Will he make a covenant with you? Will you take him as a servant forever? Is he afraid of you? Will he pledge his service to you? Because you are his master, is what he's saying. Verse 5, will you play with him as with a bird? Will you leash him for your maidens? Will you tame him and will you play with him? Will you teach him to amuse you? Because you can, birds can be trained in such a way as to do that. Can you train a bird to amuse you? Will you make this terrible and fierce creature so tame that little girls will not be afraid of him? That's what he's saying in verse 5 when he says, will you leash him for your maidens? Can you make him so docile and so gentle that babies, little kids, could play around him without fear? Verse 6, will your companions make a banquet of him? Will they apportion him among the merchants? This doesn't sound good, but can you feast upon it in a banquet? Now, there are people in this room, I bet, at least are watching, who have eaten, maybe not crocodile, alligator. Has anybody here ever eaten alligator? Just raise your hand. See, some of you guys, you guys are pagans. Yeah, chicken, right? I'd be too chicken to eat the alligator myself. But, that's the point. Have you feasted on him? Have you caught him and prepared him for a banquet? Will they butcher him and sell his meat in the marketplace? So he's talking about overwhelming and using for your own needs. In verse 7, can you fill his skin with harpoons or his head with fishing spears? Lay your hand on him. Remember the battle. Never do it again. Indeed, any hope of overcoming him is false. Shall one not be overwhelmed at the sight of him? No one is so fierce that he would dare stir him up. Who then is able to stand against me? So he continues this line of conversation, and he speaks concerning a description of him. His skin is like iron, he said. His strength is beyond you to take by hand. If you try to wrestle him and beat him, you won't forget it soon. He's too strong for you. He can overwhelm you easily is the point. You're not fierce enough to win against him. No one is fierce enough in verse 10. No one is so fierce that he would dare stir him up. Who then is able to stand against me? If you can't save yourself from him, what makes you think you can save yourself from me? That's the point the Lord is making. Listen, Job, you wanted to contend with me. You wanted to argue your case with me. You've tried to argue with the creator of the universe and all that the universe contains. But once again, you're not even able to defeat a crocodile. And if you're unable to defeat even a crocodile, how can you defeat me? How can you defeat the king of the universe? And that's what he's doing. He's simply making Job realize he's way out of his league. And then he goes on into verse 11 and asks this question, who has preceded me that I should pay him? Everything under heaven is mine. That's an interesting thing. Who has placed me under any obligations that I should owe them anything? Who has ever given me anything that I don't already own? God owns everything. Everything belongs to him. He created it. He's the Lord and master of the universe. All creation is his. Everything belongs to him. Who has first given to God that God might be obligated to repay him? Who loved God first?
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1: You know, there are those who believe that they have first given themselves to God and loved God first. And the fact is, that's not true at all, is it? We love him because he what? Because he first loved us. That's how we, you know, that's what we say. We know that. I didn't love him first. He loved me when I was in sin. Now that to me is still amazing. He loved you and me. He loved us. even when we were rejecting him and at war with him, even when we were hostily in opposition to him, even when we would refuse his pleas for reconciliation with us through the gospel. The gospel message has been called the gospel of reconciliation, to what God was in Christ, reconciling the world to himself. The gospel is God's declaration of peace terms. The gospel, according to Paul, is God's message of a cessation of hostility.

marriage or the terms of peace, where God says, I love you. Let's begin there. And I sent my son to die on a cross for you. And he came to rescue you. Why? Because you were lost and miserable in sin. You were that sheep that had gone astray. You were that coin that had been lost by that woman. You were the son who had rejected the love of the Father. That's who you were. And yet God says, I sent my son to rescue you. He is the good shepherd who seeks out his sheep. He has come to seek and to save that which is lost. And so Christ in the gospel is portrayed to us in a way that he came, did the will of his Father, laid his life down voluntarily, and in doing so paid a price that I could not pay for myself. He did it. He took it upon himself to pay for my sin by the shedding of his blood. And in doing so, I can now, through faith in Christ, have reconciliation with God and have a new life. And so all that I have, everything that has been given to me, I now recognize that I didn't earn on my own. Because if I say, well, you know, of course, I'm a self-made man. I did this on my own. I didn't need anything from God other than the air that I breathe. Because air ain't free. God supplied it for me. Well, I used my own strength. No, God created me. He gave me the ability. Well, I thought it through. He gave you the brain. He gave you everything you have. We know that, don't we? We know that. So who was first given to him that he should owe us anything? You know, the only thing he owes me is judgment. But what he gave me is grace. And so who is first given to him that he should be obligated somehow? Well, Lord, I gave you something. That means you ought to give me blessings. You never give to the Lord as an investment. You give to the Lord as worship. Everything I have has been given to me. I'm simply giving him back what is already his. Like when my kids, I've said this a million times, you've heard this, but my kids give me a birthday present when they were babies. They didn't give me squat. I paid for that. Mama went out and Mama got in my wallet. And so that's why when they'd say, Daddy, what do you want for your birthday? I'd say nothing, because I don't want to buy myself anything. So they used the money that came out of my wallet the same way I used the money that came out of his. So who has first given to him that he should give back to you? Nobody. So why do we give to him? And what is God saying? He's simply making it clear, everything is mine. Everything under heaven is mine. In Deuteronomy 10, verse 14, behold, the heaven and the heaven of heavens is the Lord's, your God. The earth also, with all that therein, is. In the Old Testament book of 1 Chronicles 29, verse 11, yours, O Lord, is the greatness and the power and the glory and the victory and the majesty. For all that is in the heaven and in the earth is yours. Yours is the kingdom, O Lord. You are exalted as head above all. Again, Psalm 24, verse 1. The earth is the Lord's and the fullness thereof, the world and those who dwell therein. And finally, Psalm 115, verse 16, the heaven, even the heavens, are the Lord's. So, God is simply saying, I don't have to, nor will I ever explain my actions or justify my works to anyone. I don't have to explain to you. I don't have to. And so, he doesn't. In verse 12, I will not conceal his limbs, his mighty power, or his graceful proportions. Who can remove his outer coat? Who can approach him with the double bridle? Who can open the doors of his face with his terrible teeth all around? His rows of scales are his pride, shut up tightly as with a seal. One is so near another that no air can come between them. They're joined one to another. They stick together and cannot be parted. So he begins to share these various things here concerning the description of this great beast, Leviathan. And he's simply describing him. As we read, you can see it. It's very clear as he says that. Now, verses 18 through 21 are interesting. Notice how it says, his sneezings flash forth light. His eyes are like the eyelids of the morning. Out of his mouth go burning lights. Sparks of fire shoot out. Smoke goes out of his nostrils as from a boiling pot, and burning rushes. His breath stinks. Oh, no, I'm sorry.

0: His breath kindles coals, and a flame goes out of his mouth. Okay, this is where the ancients came up with the idea of fire-breathing dragons. Because what you see here, doesn't it seem to be a description of that? It obviously does. You know, the way it's speaking, you know, sneezing, flash forth light, eyes in the eyelids, burning lights, sparks of fire. What it is, it's a picture of the crocodile when it breaks the water, breathes out of his nose, and all that vapor comes out. In the dark, as he's under the water and begins to come out, the light from the sun begins to reflect in his eyes. So this is a poetic expression and description, not of of a dragon, but of a large crocodile coming out of the water, and it's a poetic way of describing that. The sneezings and all of that, that's water spray when it's rising. The eyes are reflecting the light, etc. So that's what he's doing. It's a beautiful description, but it's not speaking of an animal that actually is breathing out fire and things like that. Verse 22, strength dwells in his neck. Sorrow dances before him. The folds of his flesh are joined together. They are firm on him, cannot be moved. His heart is as hard as stone, even as hard as the lower millstones. So it's a picture of strength. It's a picture of fear that is provoked whenever he is near people. It's a picture of the coldness of this animal and the things that people are afraid of because he's so fierce and all.
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2: When Jesus was on the cross, God treated Jesus like he was guilty of all the sins that you and I committed. And then God treats us as if we have been perfectly righteous like his son. And so when Jesus was on the cross, God treated him like he was guilty of all of our sins, and he treats us like we have lived the perfect righteous life that Jesus lived. Jesus was a curse of God for us, so that we can be accepted by God.
3: As we study through the book of Deuteronomy, we repeatedly encounter the brokenness of sin and the need for atonement through sacrifice. Our sin separates us from God, and the only way we could draw close to him is to have our sin removed. Before Jesus, this system required repeated sacrifice. Every new sin required a new sacrifice. But as Pastor Dan will remind us in today's message, Jesus' sacrifice on the cross was once and for all. When you trust in him for salvation, he offers eternal atonement. Now here's Pastor Dan in the book of Deuteronomy chapter 21 for today's edition of Ring of Truth.

0: some believe at verse 15 when it says, if a man has two wives, another way you could interpret this, and many do interpret it this way, is that it's not talking about having two wives at the same time. That if a man was married and then his first wife maybe died and he remarries, and so now he's a man who has had two wives, and you could even translate verse 15 where it says if a man has two wives, it could be translated if a man has had two wives. So that's a strong possibility here that it's not talking about polygamy at all in verse 15. It's talking about a man who has been married twice, or he's been married more than once, and so he has children from a first marriage, and that wife dies, he gets remarried, and then he has children from the second marriage. And again, he has one wife that he loved and another wife that he didn't love, that was unloved, it says. They both have give him children, and if the firstborn of son is of her who is unloved, then it shall be on the day when he bequeaths his possessions, he divides up his inheritance to his sons, that he must not bestow firstborn status on the son of the loved wife in preference to the son of the unloved, the true firstborn, verse 17, but he shall acknowledge the son of the unloved wife as the firstborn by giving him a double portion of all that he has, for he is the beginning of his strength. The right of the firstborn is his. So, you've got a husband. He's had two wives. He has children from both wives. He has a son from both wives. He likes the son from the second wife more, or he even likes the second wife more than the first wife, or, you know, the first wife is dead, the second wife is alive, and now it comes time to divide up his inheritance. He's not allowed to give that firstborn status to the secondborn son. He has to give the firstborn status to the firstborn son, the true firstborn son, even though that's from his first wife, even though the second wife may still be alive, he may still be married to her, she may be putting pressure on him to give the inheritance to her son and not the son from his first wife. You guys know there could be a lot of dynamics going on there in that marriage. The firstborn son is to be the beginning of his strength, and that firstborn son, the true firstborn son, is to receive that status as the firstborn son. And so as the firstborn son, he would receive a double portion of all the inheritance. He would receive twice as much as the other sons in the family. So if you have three sons, let's say, like I have three sons, the oldest son would get half of the estate. The other two sons would each get a quarter of the estate, and they would have to divide the other half. But that was the privilege of being the firstborn son. The firstborn son gets the double portion because they're the firstborn son. They also will ascend to the position of patriarch over the family once the dad passes off the scene. They become the patriarch. They take care of the family. They control the family estate. They control the family finances and that kind of thing. They're responsible for the family. So if the father doesn't like the firstborn son for some reason, maybe the firstborn son is very irresponsible and he really wants to give that inheritance to the secondborn son, he couldn't transfer that inheritance to another son. It's forbidden. Now, God can do it. And God did do it, right? With Jacob and Esau. Esau was the firstborn son. But God said before Jacob and Esau were even born, when they were still in the womb, that the older will serve the younger, and that Jacob will have that position of the firstborn son, and he will receive the double portion. He will receive the inheritance, not Esau, the true firstborn son. And remember, Esau cared so little about his responsibility, because it was a responsibility, being the firstborn son. You knew, as the firstborn son, I'm going to be in charge of the family one day. I'm going to be responsible for the family. I'm going to be the patriarch. I'm going to take care of the family and the finances and the estate. That responsibility has fallen upon me by the sovereignty of God as the firstborn son. But Esau despised his responsibility as the firstborn son and sold it for a bowl of soup. Remember that? He was willing to give all of that privilege up that God bestowed upon him as the firstborn son just for a bowl of soup, just to satisfy his temporary hunger. And so God changed the order with Jacob and Esau. Man cannot change the order. Remember, even Isaac tried to prevent God's plan. Remember that? And God just intervened through Rebekah. And so God establishes this order. You can't change it because the firstborn son is not your preferred choice. You'd rather give it to the secondborn son or the thirdborn son. You can't do that. Only God can do that. So now that brings us, speaking of irresponsible sons, that brings us to verse 18, the law concerning rebellious sons. So if you're a son, listen up. In verse 18, if a man has a stubborn and rebellious son who will not obey the voice of his father or the voice of his mother. There's so many proverbs, aren't there, that talk about a son, a rebellious son, a disobedient son who grieves his father and mother because he refuses to listen to them. So if you have a stubborn and rebellious son who will not obey the voice of his father or the voice of his mother, and who, when they have chastened him, will not heed them. So this kid just will not listen. Then his father and his mother shall take hold of him. You know, grab him by the ear and drag him out to the elders of the city, to the gate of the city. That's where the elders sat. So you always knew where you could find the elders of the city. Just go to the gate of the city, and that's where the elders would sit. And they shall say to the elders of the city, this son of ours is stubborn and rebellious. He will not obey our voice. He's a glutton and a drunkard. And then look what it says. All the men, not just the elders, but all the men of his city shall stone him to death with stones. So you shall put away the evil from among you. You can't have this kind of influence on society, this kind of rebellion in society. And all Israel shall hear and fear. Boy, aren't you glad you don't live in Old Testament Israel? Many of us would not have made it through our teenage years if we were living under this law here. But a few things I want to say about this here. For the children that are here, for the children, you have one command in the Bible that is given specifically to you. Now, there's many commands that apply to you. But there's only one command that is specifically given to children in the Bible. Children, obey your parents in the Lord, for this is right. This is the one command that God has directed specifically to children. Children, obey your parents in the Lord, for this is right. Elsewhere it says it'll lead to a long life. And here you see why in this passage right here. So children, you're commanded to obey your parents in the Lord. This is right in God's eyes for you to do. To the parents, I would say to parents, especially parents, if you have younger children, parents, it's important to teach your children to obey you. It's important for you as parents to teach your children to follow your instructions. It's important for you as parents to teach your children how to sit still in church, how to be quiet in church, how to sit still in a restaurant, how to behave in a restaurant. You know, Proverbs 29:17 says, correct your son and he will give you rest. Yes, he will give you delight in your soul. And so parents throughout the Bible are commanded to correct or discipline your children. And again, it's a command. Just as children are commanded to obey their parents, children are commanded to correct their children and discipline their children. It's a command to correct your children and correct their disobedience, and to require your children to obey you, and to require your children to follow your instructions or suffer a consequence. And the promise in Proverbs, parents, is that if you train your children to obey you, it's going to give you rest. And how many times have you seen parents that just looked so frazzled because their kids are crazy, but they're undisciplined. It's you know, most of the time it's the parents' fault because they're not disciplining their children. They're not training their children. They're not correcting their children. They're allowing bad behavior, and they're frazzled. But the Word of God says if you would just correct your children, it would give you rest. So you can sit and enjoy your meal in the restaurant instead of, like, you know, sitting in the midst of chaos at your table.
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0: But more importantly, parents, I would say to you, teaching your children to respect and obey authority is important for life. Your children are learning now in your home under your care how to obey and respect authority. And one day they're going to have a job and they're going to have a boss who is going to expect them to respect and obey their authority. They're going to learn that at home with you as you're teaching them to sit still at the kitchen table. But it's going to serve them later in life when they're adults and they go out in the workforce and they know how to follow instructions and they know how to do what they're told in the job place, and they'll be able to keep a job and succeed in life. In addition to that, parents, One day, your child might get pulled over by a police officer for a traffic stop. And it will be vitally important that they obey that police officer and they follow his instructions or her instruction when they're pulled over. And so they're learning all of that as children. They're learning to obey authority as a child so that they can respect and honor authority when they're an adult. And here in the text, we're told, though, some children are just stubborn. And some children are just rebellious, and they refuse to come under the parents' authority, and the parents have tried everything possible, every possible way to correct them and punish them and train them and discipline them, and nothing is working. It's just a stubborn, rebellious son. Well, the parents could drag that child before the elders of the city. And again, verse 20, they shall say to the elders of the city, hey, this son of ours is stubborn and rebellious. He will not obey our voice. We've tried everything. He's just a glutton and a drunkard. He's just sitting on the couch in the basement, eating all of our food, drinking Miller Lite, and not doing anything with his life. And we've tried everything with him, and we're at the end of our rope, and we don't know what else to do. And verse 21, then all the men of his city shall stone him to death with stones and put away the evil from among you, and all Israel shall hear and fear. So all the men of the city participated in stoning this rebellious child. And keep in mind, too, cities back then, you're talking maybe a few hundred people, maybe 1,000 people. That's a big city in the ancient world. Maybe a few dozen people. So think more of like maybe your street that you live on. You know, so you would know everybody in the city. You'd know every family. You likely would be related to most of the people in the city. They would be your cousins and aunts and uncles and that kind of thing. So you knew everybody. And so all the men in that city, in that town, in that village, they had a personal interest in that child obeying their parents and staying in line, because you, as a man in that city, you don't have to put that kid to death. You don't want it to come to that. Just you as a person, I don't want to be involved in having to stone some kid to death, some kid that I know, that I see, you know, on my street or whatever. And so in that society, all the men of the city kept an eye on all the kids in the city. Everybody has an interest in those kids staying alive. And all the men of the city helped to keep those kids in line and corrected those kids when they needed to be corrected because they don't want the consequence. And again, as a man, I don't want to have to participate in that. And so you had kind of this thing happening in these towns where all the men were kind of involved in keeping your kid in line. If they saw your kid somewhere else in town doing something they shouldn't be doing, all the men in the city played a part in keeping your kids straight and correcting them when it was necessary to correct them. I remember one time when I was about 5 or 6 years old, I just thought of this today. I blocked it from my memory for the last 50 years. I was about 5 or 6 years old, and me and this other kid that lived on my street, we were out in the street in front of our house. We were playing with Matchbox cars, and we had all these like sticks that we lined up to create like a little town. I made little houses, and we had these roads that we created with sticks. Well, one of our neighbors drove by and drove over our little stick town that we had made in the road. And I was so angry, I took one of my Matchbox cars and I threw it at his car as he drove by. And I hit his car. And he stopped. And he got out of his car. And he spanked me. And got back in his car and drove away. I'm not saying you should do that. I'm just saying I never threw another car at a car when it drove by. But he felt comfortable enough, knowing my family well enough, to spank me when I needed a spanking. And he's not even part of my family. Just some guy driving by that lived on our street. Now, understand, I grew up in the last century. I didn't grow up in this century. I grew up in the last century, so. But you have kind of that culture here. Everybody's invested in the kids staying in line. And look at verse 21. Verse 21 says, if a kid is put to death in the town, in the village, again, maybe a couple hundred people, maybe a few dozen people in that town, everybody hears about it and all the kids fear. I'm sure they do. I'm sure all the kids had a healthy fear of their parents when they heard that some kid in the neighborhood got stoned to death for being disobedient to his parents. I mean, just hearing that would make you get in line. Or your dad coming home, because your dad, as a man in the city, participated in that. And your dad coming home one day and saying to you, hey, do you know a kid at school named Billy? Yeah, why, Dad? Well, we stoned him to death today. What? Dad, if it's okay with you, I'm going to go mow the yard and then clean my room. And if there's anything else you need me to do after that. Or your mom saying to you, you know what happened to Billy. You don't want that to happen to you. Kept people in line. Look at verse 22. If a man has committed a sin deserving of death, and he is put to death, and you hang him on a tree, his body shall not remain overnight on the tree, but you shall surely bury him that day, so that you do not defile the land which the Lord your God is giving you as an inheritance. For he who is hanged is accursed of God. Isn't it interesting that God the Father would drop this law into Deuteronomy? If there's ever an occasion where you hang somebody on a tree, don't leave them there overnight. Show him mercy and take him down the same day and bury him. Don't leave him on that tree overnight. The practice was that they would stone somebody, then hang their corpse on a tree and put it on display as kind of a way of humiliating them. And here the Lord says, don't leave it on the tree overnight, because that will defile the land, he says in verse 23, because he says, you know, he who hangs on a tree is accursed of God. Now, Paul quotes this over in Galatians, if you want to turn there with me, in Galatians chapter 3, speaking of Jesus. Galatians chapter 3, it says in verse 13, Christ has redeemed us from the curse of the law, having become a curse for us. For it is written, cursed is everyone who hangs on a tree. And he's quoting from Deuteronomy 21. Jesus became a curse for us, Paul says. Although Jesus was without sin, and although Jesus lived a perfect life, he took upon himself the curse of disobedience, the curse of breaking the law, the curse that is pronounced on those who violate God's commands and sins. He took that upon himself, and he became a curse for us to redeem us from the curse of the law, it says in Galatians. In 2 Corinthians chapter 5, verse 21, it says, God made him, Jesus, who knew no sin, to become sin for us, that we might become the righteousness of God. God made Jesus, who knew no sin, to become sin for us, that we might become the righteousness of God. Now, what does that mean, that God made him who knew no sin to become sin for us? Well, Jesus was completely without sin. He was sinless. But when Jesus was on the cross, God treated Jesus like he was guilty of all the sins that you and I committed. And then God treats us as if we have been perfectly righteous like his son. And so when Jesus was on the cross, God treated him like he was guilty of all of our sins, and he treats us like we have lived the perfect righteous life that Jesus lived. Jesus was accursed of God for us, so that we can be accepted by God in heaven. Amen. Lord, we thank you for that. We thank you, Jesus, that you came and you took the curse of sin upon yourself, and you died for us, and you allowed yourself to be nailed to a cross, to a tree. You hung on that tree for us, and you suffered that humiliation for us. We thank you, Jesus, that you took all of our guilt, all of our punishment that we deserved. And we thank you that we now are treated like we have lived your perfect righteous life. And Lord, we don't deserve that one bit. And we thank you for it. And it's in Jesus' name we pray. Amen.
3: He asked me how I know, and I say it rings truer than the finest crystal.
1: 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If you'd like to learn more from the book of Deuteronomy or from any other book of the Bible, we encourage you to visit us at calvaryec.com. 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Well, Pastor Dan will be back soon to continue our study through the book of Deuteronomy. Don't miss the next edition of Ring of Truth.

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1: You won't have to fear or worry. It'll be safe. No violence. Everyone will be trusted. I'm really looking forward to it. And we're all invited. Whosoever will, let him come. And drink, Jesus said. It's yours free, but you must make the choice, right? That's perfect love gives the opponent or the person that the perfect choice. You can choose. I'm not going to force my love on you. I'm not going to force where I live upon you. If you desire to live with me, you're more than welcome, God says.

0: So many in today's world are working so hard in expectation of retirement and the hope that one day they'll be able to rest from all their labors and retreat to some community or resort that they can live out the remainder of their days, resting, playing, and enjoying the joys and riches of all their labors. But how many of us have heard the stories, the sad news of reaching retirement age only to be hit with a health crisis, or worse yet, serious loss of life? You know, this life was never intended to be our final destination, friends. There is a resort coming, and there is someone we can resort to now to ensure we achieve that final destination where rest, peace, joy, and life are a sure thing. Would you like to know where this place is and who this individual is that can guarantee your future retirement expectations will not only be met, but exceeded, and even, dare I say, super exceeded? Then please join Pastor Bill Gallatin as we close out the book of Ezekiel right here on Walk in the Light.
1: And it shall come to pass that the fisher shall stand upon it from En-Gedi even unto En-Eglaim. So En-Eglaim is thought to be, by most scholars, the entrance of the Jordan River up by the Qumran area near Jericho, where the Dead Sea begins, and then it will be healed as it flows in there and meets the net area and heal all the way down to the middle, down toward Masada, actually the lower two-thirds of the Dead Sea, where En-Gedi is, where David hid from King Saul in the caves. Magnificent place that we visit every year with the waterfalls and the caves. Gorgeous place. It will be healed. And the Dead Sea, by the way, is six times saltier than the oceans of the earth. And it will be healed completely by this fountain that pours out of the temple area during the kingdom age. Now, this is interesting. But the miry places thereof, well, I didn't finish. So I want to finish reading this because you that like to fish. From En-Gedi to En-Eglaim, they shall be a place to spread forth nets. Their fish shall be according to their kinds as the fish of the great sea, exceeding many. Great fishing during the kingdom age. But the miry places thereof and the marishes or marsh thereof shall not be healed. They shall be given to salt. Now, you ever wonder why that just is thrown in there? It's interesting, the area that's going to be left to salt is on the eastern side of the Dead Sea, which is in Moab, which is where all the burial is going to be taking place of the hordes of Ham and Gog, or the Russian invasion, and what's left after the carnage of the Battle of Armageddon. Remember we read about, you know, how horrible the Battle of Armageddon is and how long it'll take to bury the bodies. They'll have professional buriers, and it'll take months. And because of the radioactivity, they'll put a sign. Normal people are to stay away from the bodies because of radiation poisoning. And then after 7 months, professional buriers come in, and then they bury the bodies. And it's quite possible that, as it describes this area, it's all on the eastern shore of what is today Jordan or the land of Moab at the Dead Sea, where all these bodies will be buried. And so more than likely, it's all covered. You see, as you go into the kingdom age, this massive area of burial that's just so salted that it can't seep into the Dead Sea or pollute ever again because of the salt. It's given to salt. If you want to make a little note of this, if you want to cross-reference this, Ezekiel 39:11 and Zephaniah 2:9. Now, you don't have to agree with me, but if you have a better idea, tell me. And by the river upon the bank thereof, on this side and on that side, shall grow all trees for meat, whose leaf shall not fade, neither shall the fruit thereof be consumed. It shall bring forth new fruit according to his months, because their waters they issued out of the sanctuary, and the fruit thereof shall be for meat, and the leaf thereof for medicine. So again, the beauty of being able to feast in these trees in paradise. But what's so wonderful is when God invites Ezekiel in, you want to go in so deep that you can't control things anymore, you got to completely trust me, is where you end up. The guarantee where you end up when you get out of the river, you end up in paradise. Thus saith the Lord God, this shall be the border whereby you shall inherit the land according to the 12 tribes of Israel. Joseph shall have two portions, speaking of his two sons, Ephraim and Manasseh. You shall inherit it one as well as another, concerning the which I lifted up mine hand to give it unto your fathers, and this land shall fall unto you for inheritance. In other words, as God raised his hand to swear an oath that this land will belong to you. It's yours. Now, it's very interesting. The boundaries here for the 12 tribes are not the geographical boundaries that are the promises to Abraham and his seed. Remember, the promise to Abraham, when Abraham was told to look, is when he came into the land of Canaan, or this land of Israel, as it is today, he said, look, and he said, I have promised you the land all the way to the Euphrates River, and from the Euphrates River down to the Red Sea to Egypt, from the middle of Lebanon across the top of Damascus. Do you realize that takes in all the land of Islam? And now you know the reason for the terrible stress and the wars and the pressures that are going on in the Mideast that will never be solved until the Lord himself returns. Now you know why Satan designed Islam. Because it covers all the land that is promised to the seed of Abraham through Isaac. So you see now, and you see, the Muslims know these promises. They know that. And that's why they're trying to drive the Jews out of existence. But here, Joseph is being given his portion, and you go down to verse 23, and you see all the 12 tribes. And we have the maps, how it's laid out, and the boundaries to Damascus, where the 12 tribes will be living in Israel, the land of Palestine, during the kingdom age. And by the way, Palestinian is an invention. There's no such thing as a natural blood Palestinian that is an Arab. The land of Palestine existed far before Arabs were even in the Holy Land. The Jews were original Palestinians. It's the name of the land given by the British Mandate. Palestine was named for that area, named after the Philistines. And the people that lived there were Jews. Jews are Palestinians. You need to do homework. I can give you some data to show you where the word Palestinian came from. It's Jewish. And it predated Islam by hundreds of years. Notice verse 23. It shall come to pass that at in what tribe the stranger sojourneth, there shall you give him his inheritance, saith the Lord God. God said this land is going to be for the seed of Abraham, Isaac, and Jacob, not Abraham and Ishmael. The promise comes through Isaac. Chapter 48. Now these are the names of the tribes from the north end of the coast of the way of Hethlon, as one goes to Hamath, Hazarnan, and the border of Damascus, northward to the coast of Hamath. For these are his sides, east and west, and a portion for Dan. Here's the grace of God has a place for Dan in the kingdom age, even though he's been left out during the tribulation with the privilege of, you know, declaring the gospel of the kingdom because of his sin and idolatry. He was not given the privilege, but yet God has not forsaken them. All of Israel shall be saved. May not have the privilege to preach the gospel of the kingdom during the tribulation, but God has not forgotten them. You know, isn't that, again, the marvelous grace and love of God? We can fail miserably, but he won't forget us. His love is so great. And by the border of Dan from the east side unto the west side, a portion for Asher. And by the border of Asher from the east side even unto the west side, a portion for Naphtali. And by the border of Naphtali from the east side unto the west side, a portion for Manasseh. So again, on the picture, you'll see that they go horizontally across the land, living in their areas. Interestingly enough, as we go through these, the ones who get to live closest to the confines where the Lord will dwell, and the temple is, and the confines of the city of Jerusalem, are Benjamin and Judah, who remain faithful to the Lord longer than the northern 10 tribes. that didn't go into idolatry get to live closest to the new or the Jerusalem that will be on the earth and to the city and the temple. And by the border of Manasseh from the east side unto the west side, a portion for Ephraim. And by the border of Ephraim from the east side even unto the west side, a portion for Reuben. And by the border of Reuben from the east side unto the west side, a portion for Judah. And by the border of Judah from the east side unto the west side shall be the offering which you shall offer of 25,000 reeds in breadth and in length, as one of the other parts from the east side unto the west side, and the sanctuary shall be in the midst of it, and the oblation, or the part apportioned, that you shall offer unto the Lord shall be of 25,000 in length and of 10,000 breadth, or the area of the Lord's dwelling, where he will stay when he visits the earth. And for them even the priests, this shall be the holy oblation toward the north, 25,000 in length. Toward the west, 10,000 in breadth. Toward the east, 10,000 in breadth. And so it goes on all the way down, giving again the portions where the Levitical priests will live. And remember, it says their portion is of the Lord. Now the portion for the prince, the residue shall be for the prince on the one side, and on the other the holy oblation, and of the possession of the city over against the 25,000 of the oblation, toward the east border, and westward over against the 25,000 toward the west border, over against the portions for the prince, and it shall be the holy oblation, and the sanctuary of the house shall be in the midst thereof. So the temple in the center of Jerusalem, with the Levites living around the presence of the Lord, and then all the tribes going north and south from that central area of the Holy Land during the kingdom age. And so giving all the portion. Verse 30, I want to show you something. I want to get this in tonight to show you something else about the kingdom age. These are the goings out of the city on the north side, 4,500 measures, and the gates of the city shall be after the names of the tribes of Israel, 3 gates northward, 1 gate of Reuben, 1 gate of Judah, 1 gate of Levi, and at the east side, 4,500 and 3 gates, 1 gate for Joseph, 1 gate of Benjamin, and look at it again, 1 gate of Dan. The mercy and the grace of God has not forsaken Dan, even though he has failed as a tribe. At the south side, 4,500 measures, 3 gates and 1 gate of Simeon, 1 gate of Issachar, 1 gate of Zebulun. At the west side, 4,500, and with their 3 gates, 1 gate of Gad, 1 gate of Asher, 1 gate of Naphtali. It was round about 18,000 measures, and the name of the city from that day shall be Jehovah Shammah, or the Lord is there. Now, what was the promise to the people of Israel at the birth of Jesus? Emmanuel, God is with us. And he was rejected. And he's come again. And he's now with us. He's there, Jehovah Shammah, for 1,000 years on the earth. But for you and I that are born again, that have made Jesus Christ our Lord, he abides with you forever. Now, just to give you an idea, not one mention of the Ten Commandments, not one mention of the Ark of the Covenant or the menorah, and the only feasts mentioned are Passover and Tabernacles in the kingdom age in the worship in the temple. But turn quickly to Revelation chapter 3. I want to show you something else concerning the kingdom age and some of our responsibilities. In Revelation chapter 2, verse 24, but unto you I say, speaking to the church, I say, and unto the rest in Thyatira, as many as have not this doctrine, he's speaking about a false doctrine that he revealed earlier in this letter, as many as not, have not this doctrine, of which have not known the depths of Satan, as they speak, I will put upon you none of the burden. But that which you have already, hold fast till I come. In other words, you that have the truth, that are being faithful to Jesus Christ, as you see everybody around you beginning to compromise and give in. Hold fast. He that overcometh and keepeth my works unto the end, to him will I give power over the nations. Now notice how sin will be dealt with during the kingdom age. And he shall rule them with a rod of iron. As the vessels of a potter shall they be broken to shivers, even as I received of my Father. In other words, there will be instant judgment. No fooling around with pleas of insanity. We will reign with power. And it will be dealt with instantly. Now turn to Revelation chapter 5. Notice what John sees, what you and I have waiting for us to confirm what we will do in some of our responsibility on the earth during the 1,000-year reign as we transport back and forth from the New Jerusalem in our glorified

till you're taken out. Because God cannot destroy the unjust with the just. So the church is removed at the rapture, and then all hell is unleashed, the seven-year tribulation. And so we sing a new song, saying, Thou art worthy to take the book, to open the seals thereof, for thou wast slain, and hast redeemed us to God by thy blood. Who other than the church can sing that song? It's the church, the bride of Christ. Thou hast redeemed us to God by thy blood out of every kindred. It's the Gentile church, the Gentile bride. Every kindred and tongue and people and nation. Now notice, and hast made us unto our God kings and priests, and we shall reign on the earth. And our responsibility will be dealing justly with sin quickly. There will be righteousness for 1,000 years. And as I love to say, you won't have to worry about some sodomite trying to prey off your children, some predator. You won't have to worry about being raped or deceived or lied to. You see, those things won't take place in the kingdom age. You won't have to worry about children being stolen out of a grocery store or a parking lot, or someone breaking in your home, or saying, I love you, and give you a disease. Those things will never happen, you see. Someone won't be put in jail and then 7 months later walk the streets and do it again. It's going to be a beautiful place. Paradise. And we will reign on the earth and rule with Christ. What about the people who just want the goodies without being faithful to God during the kingdom age? Zechariah, verse 16 of chapter 14. It shall come to pass that everyone that is left of all the nations which came against Jerusalem, that would be Armageddon, that survived the tribulation, end of the kingdom age, shall even go up from year to year to worship the King, the Lord of hosts, and to keep the Feast of Tabernacles during the kingdom age. And it shall be that whosoever will not come up of all the families of the earth unto Jerusalem to worship the King, the Lord of hosts, even upon them shall be no rain. And if the family of Egypt go not up and come not, that have no rain, there shall be the plague wherewith the Lord will smite the heathen that come not up to keep the Feast of Tabernacles. This shall be the punishment of Egypt and the punishment of all nations that come not up to keep the Feast of Tabernacles. In that day there shall be upon the bells of the horses great bumper stickers on the mode of travel in those days. Holiness unto the Lord. And the pots in the Lord's house shall be like the bulls before the altar. Yea, every pot in Jerusalem and in Judah shall be holiness unto the Lord of hosts. And all they that sacrifice shall come and take of them and seed therein. And in that day there shall be no more the Canaanite in the house of the Lord of hosts. The Canaanite were sodomites, sexually perverted, and they murdered their own babies. The Canaanites, and they found the Canaanite cities in Israel. I've got the photographs, and what they would do to worship their gods and to control the population, to get rid of the babies, they designed a religion to put their babies in jars and embed them in the walls of their houses. That kind of thing will not take place during the kingdom age. You'll never have to fear walking the streets in a city or a village at night. Or maybe getting stranded in the country. You won't have to fear or worry. It'll be safe. No violence. Everyone will be trusted. I'm really looking forward to it. And we're all invited. Whosoever will, let him come and drink, Jesus said. It's yours free. But you must make the choice, right? That's perfect love gives the opponent or the person the perfect choice. You can choose.
I'm not going to force my love on you. I'm not going to

0: force where I live upon you. If you desire to live with me, you're more than welcome, God says. Father, thank you so much, Lord, for that wonderful kingdom that is so close. Those places, Lord, that you've prepared for us. Lord, we thank you for the example of your love and your mercy for the tribe of Dan. Lord, you love us the same way. We fail miserably, Lord, and yet you won't break your covenant, that new covenant that's in your blood, that cup that you drank on our behalf, Lord, the cup of God's wrath. Oh, Jesus, work in our lives that we'd not be afraid to be wounded for others. Change us, Lord. Give us the depth of your love through your Spirit. Take us into the deep waters, Lord, where nothing but the head, Jesus Christ, will be seen. No more drawing attention to ourselves, just dying to self, living for you, being swept away in your love and your grace, ending up in paradise. In Jesus' name we pray.
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1: There are some great questions we can ask ourselves when examining our attitudes as we seek to determine our yieldedness to God's Spirit. Ask yourself, am I quicker to blame God for my problems than I am to thank Him for His faithfulness? Ask yourself, do I lash out at those around me when things are not going my way? Do I ever punch a wall, slam a phone, or kick the dog when I'm having a bad day? I once made a list of the 5 worst things that ever happened to me. And what I soon discovered was that in each of those situations, God turned them into the greatest blessings of my life. With God, He turns your sorrows into joys. He doesn't take away your sorrows. He turns them into joys. We can truly afford to be thankful in all things and have that attitude of thankfulness today.
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0: Welcome to Searchlight, a survey through Scripture with Pastor John Corson. It is our desire to bring you a systematic study of the entire Bible, chapter by chapter, book by book. Are you a friend maker? Do you have real relationships with people that are based on your common faith? Today we see a great example of a friend maker. It is the Apostle Paul. As we come to the last chapter of the book of Romans, Paul is greeting people by name. And there are lots of names because Paul has lots of friends. Let's now join Pastor John for our teaching as we learn about friends in the faith.
1: As I pointed out Sunday, Paul was not only a soul winner, but he was a friend maker. And here in chapter 16, we see ample evidence of that fact, that Paul was a man who made friends. The chapter is a listing of names of people to whom Paul is sending his greetings, 33 in number. Now, in this chapter, verses 1 through 16, Paul sends his greetings to those who are in Rome. He greets those who are in Rome. And then beginning at verse 21, those that are with Paul in Corinth send their greetings to those along with Paul as he writes this epistle. So the first batch of names are people that Paul knows who are residing in Rome, and he sends greetings to them. The final listing of names, about 9 in number, are those that are with Paul as he's writing this letter, and they also send their greetings to this group in Rome. Keep in mind, Paul was in Corinth at this time. He was in Corinth on his third missionary journey, and being there for about 3 months, he writes to those in Rome about his plans to come and see him and minister to him and share time with him. So in this chapter, as he now begins to send his greetings to those in Rome, he says, "I commend unto you Phoebe, our sister, which is a servant of the church which is at Centuria." Centuria was the sea coast, the port town that was, about 9 miles or so from Corinth. And this woman found herself now in Rome, and Paul commends her, having known her in the city of Corinth, now says to those in Rome, "I commend her to you." Phoebe, a woman whose name is heathen in the sense that Phoebe is another name for the goddess Diana. And we came across the goddess Diana in our study through the book of Acts, perhaps you recall. But Phoebe was named after her, and so evidently she was a heathen, not a Jewess, but a Gentile, a heathen, involved in idolatry and converted to Christ. Paul obviously knew her and thought very highly of her, for he says, "I commend her to you guys now that she's coming to Rome," or perhaps residing in Rome and coming down, spending time with Paul, and now going back to Rome. Of that we cannot be sure. But Paul says, "I commend her to you, for she is a servant," verse 1 says. Literally, in the Greek language, she is a diakonos or a deaconess. This woman, Phoebe, Paul says, receive her because she has been valuable in ministry. She is a deaconess, which indicates to us that there in the early church, there were women who were serving as deaconesses. There are other mentions of this ministry. The deaconess, the same word really, is the diaconate, the men's ministry of practical service. We are told by the church fathers basically function in three capacities. Number one, the three things that these deacons did in the early days of the church, according to the writings of the church fathers, was they visited the sick. The deaconess, of which Phoebe was one, would visit the sick. Secondly, they would help younger women in their walk with the Lord. And number three, they tended the poor. That, from the writings of the church fathers, constituted the ministry of the deaconess. Visiting the sick, teaching the younger women, and tending the poor. Mother Teresa kind of stuff, really. And how we need even yet more of those who are serving in that capacity, who have a heart to be servants, like Phoebe, who say, our duty is to tend people practically, those who are sick, those who are poor, those who are young and not perhaps knowledgeable in the way of the Lord. So she was one of that. Paul says, receive her, verse 2, in the Lord as becomes saints, and assist her in whatsoever business she hath need of you. A sister, she is a sister and a sister. Help her, receive her, esteem her. She's coming to you as one who has proven her ministry. For she, Paul says, hath been a succorer or a strengthener of many and of myself also. She has been one who has strengthened many. Me personally, Paul says. She was one who knew what it meant to give her life away. The word succorer, strengthener, has the connotation of what a mother would do in giving a young the feedings that were needed for that baby to grow. That tender ministry, that caring for the infant in breastfeeding is the idea here, you see. If you are one who gives yourself away, as did Phoebe, know this. Many people will be coming around, hanging out, because there's a great need for this mothering kind of ministry. There's a real need for that in Applegate, in any fellowship, at any time in history, a need for just practical caring. I'm convinced personally, from my perspective, that is the great need in the body of Christ. That there would be those who would be mothers of Israel, as it was spoken in the Old Testament times. That there would be those who would be fathers in the congregation. Paul said, you have many instructors, but not many fathers. And I do believe that, sisters, that perhaps the greatest thing that you could do, even more than more Bible studies, as good as Bible studies might be, I would highly encourage you to make sure that, like Phoebe, you're giving yourself away. Those who are poor, those who are sick, those who are younger in the Lord. I'm not sure that we need to be collectors of more and more theology in our study groups. I think a great need is for women to say, how can I practically love on people? How can I sit with my husband or come in the congregation and take in the scriptures and yet, oh Lord, give me that ability to be like a Phoebe. Show me whom I might take under my wing, to whom I might reach out to. Man, Paul says she's valuable. If you do, if you begin that kind of ministry, though, a wonderful word of warning, if you care about people and start succoring, nurturing, discipling, loving, listening, praying, you're going to have people coming around, lined up, really taken in. That's the great need. I'm convinced, and I think Paul was alluding to that, as he commends her off the bat. Number one, hey, Phoebe, she's valuable because she has nurtured and nourished many in the ministry of practicality. I like that. Then he goes on to say, greet Priscilla and Aquila, my helpers in Christ Jesus, who have for my life laid down their own necks, unto whom not only I give thanks, but also all the churches of the Gentiles. Priscilla and Aquila, this couple mentioned six times in the scriptures, were close companions of Paul. When Paul first came to Corinth, he came in order to meet the needs practically. He fell back on his trade, his vocation. He made tents. And while he was making tents, he was introduced to this couple, Aquila and his wife Priscilla, who were also tent makers. And it seems that Paul led them into a saving knowledge of Jesus Christ. And they became very close, Aquila, Priscilla, and Paul. And when Paul left Corinth to go to Ephesus, Aquila and Priscilla, they picked up their tent and went with him. And they continued on as companions and co-workers of Paul. And as Paul made his way yet further north, they stayed there for a season, and there they heard a scholarly, very powerful orator begin to preach. The man's name was Apollos. And he preached powerfully, but he never really shared the gospel, for all he had heard was John the Baptist's message. Recall the story? And Priscilla and Aquila took him aside, and they said, hey, let me explain to you more fully the way. And Apollos listened to their story and became a believer and became one of the most powerful preachers in the early church. Aquila and Priscilla had that kind of fruit in sharing the scriptures, in touching people's lives as they would travel with Paul. And now, Paul says, greet them. Evidently, they're living in Rome. Some suggest that Paul sent them ahead, this valuable couple. Go to Rome before me to sort of set the stage and do some spade work, some groundwork for Paul's journey to Rome. Interesting to me that in the six times that this couple is mentioned, in four times Priscilla's name is mentioned first. You say, big deal. Well, in those days, that was. In those days, the man's name was always mentioned first. Just like you say, Mr. and Mrs. Corson. It's unusual if you're introduced as Mrs. and Mr. Corson. It's an unusual thing here that jumps out at those who understand these cultural times and settings. So what's Paul doing when he puts Priscilla's name first four times out of six? Well, it is agreed on by virtually all commentators that Priscilla seems to be the one who had the more dynamic and powerful ministry. They traveled together. They're always mentioned alongside of each other. She was not moving out of the covering of her husband or away from the authority of her husband, but yet it seems as though Aquila realized that his wife had special and beautiful giftings and facilitated them, was not threatened by them or sought to put a quench upon them. Priscilla, it would seem, had the more dynamic ministry, and Aquila recognized that. It's an interesting study to see the way it plays out each time they're mentioned in the scriptures. So Paul says, greet this couple. And evidently now they've risked their own lives. What this refers to, we don't really know. But Paul makes it clear they put their lives on the line for him. This couple, these colleagues, this husband and wife ministry team that was so useful, so valuable to Paul. I give thanks, and not only I, verse 4, but all the churches of the Gentiles. Likewise, verse 5, greet the church that is in their house. Now, as you travel with this couple, Aquila and Priscilla, each time they're mentioned, you see a pattern begin to unfold in their lives. And that is wherever they went, they started a fellowship group in their house. I like that. They not only work together day by day alongside of each other making tents, but they also opened up their home night by night. They opened up their house, and people would come in and hear the scriptures. The church met in their house. I hope that's true with me and with you. I hope the church is meeting in our homes. How do you mean, John? Didn't Jesus say, wherever two or three are gathered together, I will be in the midst? Doesn't Mark 2, verse 1 tell us that Jesus was in the house and it was noised abroad that he was in the house? Funny thing happens when a husband and wife and a child or two or three or four or five. Funny thing happens when just a couple of family members get together and have church. We used to call it family altar. I think it's a good name. Family devotions. Where mom or dad or mom and dad, whatever the case might be, say, you know, let's just pull together for a time and pray a bit, share a Bible story, and let me express some thoughts that I want you kids to grasp, to get a handle on. I'll tell you the truth. If you want your families altered, develop a family altar. Enjoy the privilege of having church in your house, even with your own family members. And I'll tell you something else. Nothing will be more difficult than having family altar. You can go on vacation relatively easily. You can go bowling. You can have pizza. You can watch a baseball game on TV. And those things flow fairly easily in comparison to when you say, it's time for family devotions. It's amazing. Dad suddenly gets a headache. Mom suddenly remembers, oh my goodness, the quiche is in the oven and it's bubbling over. Junior gets a call. Sis, she's got to go. Baby starts crying. The dog starts barking. It's amazing what happens. You know why? It's where the battle really is. And the enemy will do anything possible to keep you as parents, to get your kids round about for a few moments and pray with them and sing a song or two or share a Bible story, love on them, listen to them. He'll give you a great pizza party. He'll give you a fabulous vacation if that will keep you from family devotions. And I know the struggle. I know the battle. I know how difficult it is. But I would suggest to you that have such a good desire for the families to be strengthened that even more than focusing on the family or working legislatively or getting in groups with other adults to share your concerns about child rearing, as good as those things are, nothing, in my opinion, is more powerful and more effective than pulling your kids together for family altar. The church can be in your house. It doesn't take a lot of time. You don't have to teach through 15 chapters of Leviticus. But just share a simple story, make a simple application, pray for your kids, pray together if possible. Establish them, the church and the home. So even if you don't open up your house for a Bible study per se, hey, how about the family? Paul says, man, this couple is so valuable, Aquila and Priscilla, because wherever they go, there's a church in their house. I pray the same might be true for you and for me. Then he goes on to say, salute my well-beloved Epaphras, who is the first fruit of Achaia unto Christ, This guy Epaphras, he was the first convert that I made up in that region. The first guy I shared with, the first guy that got saved. Paul remembered his name. I've discovered this. You'll never forget the name of the first person that you lead to the Lord. Great is the day. Special is that person that you get to pray with to receive Jesus Christ into their hearts. Nothing is more exciting than praying with somebody, talking to somebody, having the opportunity to see somebody that you care about or that you are sharing with or that you're related to come into a saving knowledge of Jesus Christ. And Paul remembers him. Man, greet this one who is the first fruit. You never had the opportunity to pray with somebody or share and see somebody come to Jesus. Hey, that's a good goal for you in the next few weeks or months. Lord, give me somebody that I'll share with directly. And give me the boldness, Lord, to offer to pray with them right there, right then, to receive Jesus Christ into their hearts. Fabulous thing to do. About a year ago, I was reading the story of a famous paratrooper. 10,000 jumps he took. And when he was interviewed in this particular magazine about parachuting, he was asked the question, "What caused you to take the first jump? Now you're a world famous parachuter, you're known in that circle. What caused you to take the first jump?" He said, "World War II. He said, "The plane I was piloting, the engine was shot out and I took off. The plane was going down and I bailed out." What causes you to make that first attempt, that first jump in witnessing? When you really see somebody going down in flames, a family member, a guy at work, an old buddy. And you just, man, I just can't sit here and say nothing. And you take the leap. You expend the energy.
0: Maybe you know someone who is going down today. Someone whose life is a mess right now. Don't let them crash. Take the jump and share with them about the goodness and grace and mercy of Jesus. They will be eternally grateful, and you will be eternally blessed. Well, we still have many more people to look at in Paul's list of friends, so please join us next time as we continue this teaching. We'll see you then. 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
1: Not too many years ago, 4 years ago exact, is when the pandemic began and all of the restrictions and such. During that time, one of the things we learned as a leadership team, and one of the things I learned, is to really discipline myself not to live in the what ifs. I don't know what's going to happen in the future. I can only live today. And with all those questions and what if and what about this and what about this and there, it's like, hey, I don't know. I don't live in the hypothetical. I live in the reality. And it was a good thing, a good lesson to learn. I think in my life, I've lived that way a lot, but it was just really drilled down. I'm not going to live in all the hypotheticals. I don't know what's going to happen. I'm not sure what the future holds, but my faith in God today is strong. That no matter where we walk in, we need to walk into the future faithful today.
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1: And so you've got to let it go. You've got to repent of it. Well, I'm waiting for them to say they're sorry. All right, let's play this out. Let's say they never come to you and say they're sorry. So you're going to live the next 5, 10, 15, 20 years with this anger and resentment to them? Do you think you're going to control that?
2: Welcome to Time in the Word with Pastor Troy Warner of Calvary Chapel in Lynchburg, Virginia. We're so glad you're able to join us for today's verse-by-verse study through the book of 1 Samuel. This message will be part of a study covering 1 Samuel 26 through 28. Still watching David as he flees from Saul in the wilderness, and we're going to continue to see stories of interaction where David refuses to slay Saul, but we're also going to see Saul come to the end of his life. We're going to see Saul violate something that he himself had enforced, which was a ban against witchcraft in the land, and it's a remarkable story to see, but ultimately amounts to that if you do not walk faithfully before the Lord, there's no hope for you, and that applies to all of us. Let's open our Bibles to the book of 1 Samuel and spend time in the Word.
1: All righty, let's turn over to 1 Samuel 26, and we're either going to get to the end, or we're going to get through chapter 28. That's the goal. So if you're wondering how far we're going to get, I got all my notes, but we'll see. Chapter 26, here we're going to see that David extends grace to Saul again. By again, I mean, remember that he was in the cave with his men hiding, and King Saul was out hunting down David to kill him. And he knew the general area where David was hiding, but he didn't know the specific cave that he was in. So it came time for him to have to go to the bathroom, and he happened into the very cave where David and all of his men were hiding. I'm not making that up. Read your Bible. That is what actually happened. And so his men are urging David to kill him. This is the hand of the Lord. He's delivered him into your hand. Take his life. And David is unwilling to do that. He's not, I'm not going to do this. And so, but he does cut the corner of his robe and his garment. And then as Saul exits, not knowing who is in the cave, David comes out and lets him know, I could have killed you. Men wanted me to kill you, but I decided not to kill you because this would not be the right thing to do before the Lord. So that has already happened once. Now here in chapter 26, we're going to see another scene where David is going to show grace to Saul when he could have easily taken his life. So verse 1, now the Ziphites came to Saul at Gibeah saying, is David not hiding in the hill of Hakaliah opposite Jeshimon? Then Saul arose and went down to the wilderness of Ziph, having 3,000 chosen men of Israel with him to seek David in the wilderness of Ziph. So this is in the Judean kind of portion of Israel. It'd be south of Hebron, south of Jerusalem. And Saul encamped in the hill of Hakaliah, which is opposite Jeshimon, by the road. But David stayed in the wilderness, and he saw that Saul came to him in the wilderness. David therefore sent out spies and understood that Saul had indeed come. So David arose and came to the place where Saul had encamped, and David saw the place where Saul lay, and Abner the son of Ner, the commander of his army. Now Saul lay within the camp, and the people encamped all around him. Then David answered and said to Ahimelech the Hittite and to Abishai the son of Zeruiah, brother of Joab, saying, who will go down with me to Saul in the camp? And Abishai said, I will go down with you. So David and Abishai came to the people by night, and there Saul lay sleeping within the camp with his spear stuck in the ground by his head, and Abner and all the people around him. This is a gutsy move. They're going to be going into the camp and tiptoeing around men that are trying to kill him. I mean, not like a dozen, 3,000. 3,000 men. And David's like, yeah, I'm going to go check this out. Who wants to go with me? And Abishai says, yeah, I'm all in. Abishai was, you know, one of David's, you know, mighty men. He was a guy that was full of courage and zeal and wasn't afraid. And, you know, there is this, as they make this point, there is this point of the church needing men of zeal and courage, not men of raw bravado and pride. And I think sometimes we confuse the two, don't we? It's like, I'm just going to be brash, and I'm going to be harsh, and I'm going to be mean, and veins are going to pop out of my face as I, you know, stand for the Lord and I take your courage. I don't think anybody needs that. But what they do need is men and women, but the church is in need of men. And I think we are blessed to have great leadership within the church. So many, as you begin to look at the elders and the staff, and you begin to look at the home fellowship leaders and those that serve in all the different ministries as leaders and men that are handling the word and courageous. But there, we're living in a time when we're being pushed back. We're told to be quiet. We're told not to express our faith, not to declare the truth of the word of God. Now, listen, speak the truth in love. Jesus is your example. But we have so many people that are afraid to do that and afraid to speak up and to speak out. And we need more Abishais. Now, Abishai's got his problems. Just like I have my problems and just like you have your problems. But Abishai doesn't hesitate. Who wants to go with me? I'll go. I mean, it's like he didn't have to think about it. He was ready to walk into that scene. So Abishai and Joab, they're brothers of Asahel and companions of David. They were among David's mighty men. And David will instruct Solomon later to have Joab put to death for siding with Solomon's brother in an attempt to seize the throne. So when David passes, Solomon is supposed to be the king, but the older brother is going to be the one that Joab sides with, and Solomon is instructed by his father, you got to take care of him. Now, Abner, who's mentioned, is the commander of Saul's army. Joab is going to be the commander of David's army. Abner is Saul's uncle, so they're keeping it in the family. And after Saul's death, he's going to aid for a time Ishbosheth in ruling over Israel. But Abner is going to leave Ishbosheth, and he's going to pledge his allegiance to David, and David will receive him. But Joab is going to kill him because the fact that Abner had killed his brother Asahel. So you got a lot of names going on here. But just understand, they're all going to be interconnected. There's going to be killing. There's going to be revenge. Some of it's going to be done at the instruction of David. Some of it's going to be done at the impulse of anger and just raw emotion. And so this is the guys we're being introduced to. You're going to read about them a lot as we move through 2 Samuel. And then, of course, the other books that talk about this period of time. So just a little kind of identification for who these individuals are we just read about. Verse 8, then Abishai said to David, God has delivered your enemy into your hands this day. Now therefore, please let me strike him at once with the spear right to the earth, and I will not have to do it a second time. And David said to him, and you know, of course, they're whispering this, right? You know, that they're communicating, and David's like, no, they're not going to do this. But they're right there in the middle. And David said to him, Abishai, do not destroy him, for who can stretch out his hand against the Lord's anointed and be guiltless? David said, furthermore, as the Lord lives, the Lord shall strike him, or his days shall come to die, or he shall go out to battle and perish. He doesn't know what's going to happen. He just knows one day I'll be king, one day he won't be around. So, you know, the Lord can take him out. He could just die natural, or he could die on the battlefield. And that's what we're going to read. He's going to die on the battlefield. Verse 11, the Lord forbid that I should stretch out my hand against the Lord's anointed, but please take now the spear and the jug of water that are by his head and let us go. So David took the spear and the jug of water by Saul's head, and they got away, and no man saw it or knew it or awoke, for they were all asleep because, how can 3,000 guys be that tired? if they're jet lagged and got their first night's sleep, I would understand that. But here's another option. The Lord puts a deep sleep upon them and they're just out. And so the Lord has many different ways by which he can accomplish this. Now, why? I mean, what's going on? Why is this happening? Why does God put a deep sleep? So this is not just David venturing out on his own. The Lord is blessing this, dip into the camp of the enemy by David and his mighty men. So why? Why is the Lord willing to participate? Well, that's interesting to consider. And, you know, what comes to my mind is, this is an opportunity for Saul to see once again that he is making the mistake, that he needs to repent. And so I think it also would have communicated to David that, hey, you know, the Lord is with you. But I do think that's part of it. Just because circumstances present solutions to trials, is a point we made about Saul in the cave, doesn't mean it is the answer to the problem. You got to discern the voice of the Lord. You need to know the word of the Lord. You need to know the character of the Lord. Because, yeah, the word of the Lord is going to be a clear instruction, but knowing the nature of God is equally as important, because sometimes, many times, you're not going to have a Bible verse for that, but you will have the character and nature and ways of God to fall back on. And you're going to have to come back. Does this align with the character and nature of God? And so, now, in this particular circumstance, you know, it was not the Lord's will that would happen. And he operated by this principle that I'm not going to destroy the one that God has raised up. And so that is how he's functioning. So just because you can doesn't mean you should. Just because you can step out into a direction does not mean the Lord has opened up the door. Well, how do you know? Well, you're going to have to be in prayer to the Lord. I mean, you know, would Jonah be right in saying the Lord didn't care that I was running away from the task to head east and preach in Nineveh, and I decided to go west out into the ocean? Because a boat was available for me there in Joppa. I mean, I found a place on it. I mean, Lord, this must be your will, right? I mean, you've opened the door for me to go. No. He's running. So just because an opportunity presents itself to you, it doesn't mean it's the right one to take. You've got to seek the face of God. You've got to know. And I would think even when we have the purest of motives and the heart to follow the Lord, we still can make a mistake. Not a presumptuous mistake, just a we're rookies kind of mistake. And there are so many stages in life that come our way, or circumstances. And, I'm kind of stealing from Pastor Joe Foch, because he says this all the time. He goes, I'm just a rookie. And it's like, Pastor Joe, you are not a rookie. I mean, but he says this all the time. I'm just a rookie. I've never done this before. I've never been this age before. I've never had to, you know, chart this course before. I've never had to think about, you know, transitioning the church. I'm a rookie at this. And really, I love that, because there's a lot of humility and wisdom in that. It's like, to know that you're a rookie at every stage of your life is a really safe thing to do. But you can make rookie mistakes. I've made rookie mistakes. You've made rookie mistakes. And so we're going to see David make a mistake in another scene in just a moment. But, you know, we're going to step out. Sometimes we're going to get it right. We're going to pray. We're going to seek the face of God. We're going to be in the Word. We're going to talk to people. And it just seems like, yes, yes, yes, yes, yes. And really, we step out and it's like the Lord's like, no, no, no, no, no. And yet, we can expect that he's going to meet us with grace. So, be led by the Word of God. Be led by the Holy Spirit. Develop that relationship, your ear to the Spirit of God. So David takes his spear and jug to show that although he could have taken his life, he did not do that. Verse 13, now David went over to the other side and stood on top of the hill afar off, a great distance being between them. And David called out to the people and to Abner, the son of Ner, saying, do you not answer, Abner? Then Abner answered and said, who are you calling out to the king? So David said to Abner, are you not a man? And who is like you in Israel? Why then have you not guarded your Lord the king? And he's coming out of a God-induced coma. I don't know how clear-headed he was, but he's like, what? For one of the people came in to destroy your Lord, the king. This thing that you have done is not good. As the Lord lives, you deserve to die because you have not guarded your master, the Lord's anointed. And now see where the king's spear is and the jug of water. Everybody's frantically looking for it. That was by his head. I've got it. So, you know, he's calling him out. He's rebuking him. And really, you can see this. He's like, hey, you should have protected him. Oh, you were asleep. It's a good thing I was there. I protected him. Do you see what he's doing with it? You know, Abner, and he's pointing out. Now, it's somewhat mocking of Abner, but really, he's not really communicating to Abner. Who's he talking to? He's talking to Saul. And Saul is listening to what is going on. Because, you know, sometimes if you engage somebody directly in that conversation, it's that you have a different outcome. But you can speak to somebody else. I'm sure you've done it. And, that's how he chose to work. Now, in verses 17 through 25, Saul's going to admit his sin and David's innocence. It's not the first time he's done this. Then Saul knew David's voice and said, is that your voice, my son David? And David said, it is my voice, my lord, O king. And he said, why does my lord pursue his servant? What have I done, or what evil is in my hand? Now, therefore, please let my lord the king hear the words of his servant. If the Lord has stirred you up against me, let him accept an offering. But if it is the children of men, may they be cursed before the Lord, for they have driven me out this day from sharing in the inheritance of the Lord, saying, go serve other gods. Verse 20, so now do not let my blood fall to the earth before the face of the Lord. For the king of Israel has come out to seek a flea. So he's just trying to say, I'm a nobody. As when one hunts a partridge in the mountains. So he is about as humble as you could possibly be. I've saved your life. I don't have anything against you. Humility in conflict is a must if you want to arrive at peace. Does it mean you will arrive at peace? Well, no. As far as it lies within you, seek to live peaceably with all men. It doesn't mean you're going to have peace. But we need to walk in a way and in humility so that there can be the chance for peace. Proverbs 15:1 says, a soft answer turns away wrath, but a harsh word stirs up anger. That's true, and you know it's true. You've experienced it.

Proverbs 15:1 assumes you're in a conflict, doesn't it? It assumes there's a conflict. And to people that are in conflict, it says, have a soft answer. And you're like, you know, and you know, that goes for your home and your relationship with your spouse, that goes with your children, that goes with your roommate, that goes with family and, you know, whoever, you know, you're close with. Have a soft answer. Turn away the wrath. And, you know, well, I just can't help myself. Well, do you really want to say that? Do you really want to say that my life is such a spiritual wreck, I cannot control myself? Somebody, a lot of you don't know him. Denny Keneally came out with Denny and Avi Keneally, and they came out with us 30 years ago to start this church, and he served as the first assistant pastor, and they just wonderful, wonderful people. They moved away to help with family. But Denny used to say of people that would hit their wives or people that would just be out of control, he says, they say they're out of control because they've got a 5'2", 110-pound wife. But if that wife was 6'7" and weighed 325 and had steel teeth, they would find a way to control that same temper. And that's true. That this wrath comes out because you can. You think you can. But this is what you need to do. You need to control that. Like, well, I can't do this. Well, outbursts of wrath are a work of the flesh, aren't they? Galatians chapter 5. So anytime you have an outburst of wrath, any of us, it is not, we are not walking in the Spirit at that moment. An outburst of wrath is not their fault. An outburst of wrath is an indication that you, me, whoever is not walking in the Spirit. Because if we walk in the Spirit, we're going to have self-control. So the answer is to walk in the Spirit and to allow the Lord to control your life. So Saul responds, verse 21, I have sinned, return to my son David. And David's like, yeah, I don't think that's going to happen. For I will harm you no more because my life was precious in your eyes this day. Indeed, I have played the fool and erred exceedingly. Underline that. I have played the fool and erred exceedingly. You cannot find better words to repent with. The problem is, it's just words. He's not going to repent. Well, how do you know? Because I've read the story. I know what happens. He is not going to repent. He's going to sink deeper into folly and error. He's going to be an even bigger fool. Than he has right now. But bitterness will cause a person to err exceedingly. Bitterness. Now, David had done nothing to earn that bitterness. He was just bitter because he knew the hand of the Lord was upon him. He had had, you know, that top Israeli hit playing, you know, in his ears, you know, Saul has slain his thousands and David has slain his 10,000s. And all the ladies, he hated that song. You have a song you hate? Saul hated that song. And it just created bitterness within him. Forgiveness is the only safe way to live before the Lord and among people. Let me say that again. Forgiveness is the only safe way to live before the Lord and among people. What do I mean by safe? Because if you don't walk in forgiveness, you're going to do something dumb. You will find yourself saying something like, I have played the fool and erred exceedingly. I've got this bitterness under control. That's exactly what Satan wants you to think until you don't. And so you've got to let it go. You've got to repent of it. Well, I'm waiting for them to say they're sorry. All right, let's play this out. Let's say they never come to you and say they're sorry. So you're going to live the next 5, 10, 15, 20 years with this anger and resentment to them. Do you think you're going to control that? Do you think you're going to keep that? I can control it. As much as a person can, you know, well, a little bit of leaven leavens the whole lump. So you can't do that. And the enemy would love for us to think that we do, because in doing that, and here's the thing. Bitterness in your life can have the result that you're not anticipating. Bitterness is aimed in that direction. But, you know, leaven

0: is not directional, right? It doesn't, you can't set a one-way street for bitterness. It's omnidirectional. You put yeast, leaven into the dough, does it just like go in one direction? No, I mean, it's omnidirectional. And so when we have sin in our life, you will experience things that you didn't expect to happen. It's like, well, I never intended for that to happen. I just was mad at, yes. But you know that now. We know that. So let's deal with that. Well, sadly, Saul knows his sin, can say things that are 100% true, but there is not a genuine change that's going to take place. So verse 22, David answered and said, "Here is my king's spear." We've read of this spear before, haven't we? This is the spear that Saul was throwing at him and trying to pin him against the wall. It's the spear that he threw at his own son, Jonathan. Obviously, Saul was a terrible shot, but it's by his head, and he takes it. So that's the spear. He says, "Let one of the young men come over and get it. May the Lord repay every man for his righteousness and his faithfulness. For the Lord deliver you into my hand today, but I would not stretch out my hand against the Lord's anointed."
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2: 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You know, I'm a firm believer that prayer changes things. The Bible clearly states that we should bring our petitions before the Lord, especially for the souls of others. You know, Abraham prayed for the life of his nephew Lot to be spared, and the Lord blessed him with that very thing. It says in Genesis 19:28, "He looked out across the plain towards Sodom and Gomorrah and watched as columns of smoke rose from the cities like smoke from a furnace." But God had listened to Abraham's request and kept Lot safe, removing him from the disaster that engulfed the cities on the plain. Isn't that amazing? God poured out his wrath on Sodom and Gomorrah, yet God listened to Abraham and had mercy on his nephew Lot. For more evangelism resources, go to gottracts.com. That's G-O-T-T-R-A-C-T-S.com.

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1: Why do you feel envious about other people? Because they have what you may want. They have the plasma TV, and you still have the big one, bulky one. They got their cars, and they seem like they're always having fun and excitement, and we get envious. It is time for us to apply this scripture that he must increase, but I must decrease. Jesus is everything. We're nothing.

Leadership is critical in the church. We need leaders who will prepare the way for the Lord. We need leaders who will consult us to repent and change our ways. We need leaders who will help us identify Christ when He comes in our midst. Unfortunately, though, we need leaders who will say, "He must be greater and I must become less." It's what John the Baptist knew about himself, and it's what Pastor Poncha will explore on today's program of On the Level, as we'll look at John chapter 3 and consider deference versus preference. That's what we'll have considered on today's program, coming up next on this edition of On the Level Radio.

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1: Let's read. Verse 22. After these things, after Jesus and Nicodemus, after these things, Jesus and his disciples came into the land of Judea, and there he remained with them and baptized. Now, John also was baptizing in Anion near Salem, because there was much water there. And so, we don't know where Anion and Salem is. It's a forgotten towns or cities, but it's near, obviously, a place where it says here that John was there because there was much water. If you're sprinkling somebody, why would you need a lot of water? Because even though they're in a foot of water, he can just reach and just sprinkle them, and that was it. The reason they were looking for deep water, so they can submerge completely. And so, we have two great men, one from heaven and one from earth, preaching and teaching and baptizing people. And then he makes a comment in verse 24, for John the Baptist, had not yet been thrown into prison. Then there arose a dispute between some of John's disciples and the Jews about purification. The Jews were into the purification process. They would have to wash their hands a certain way, and they will go through a purification factor. When you go to Israel, we'll go to the walls of Jerusalem right before you enter the temple. You will see that you have this niches that will fit and accommodate a human body. They will be filled with water. And the worshiper, before he goes into the temple, will actually descend into this little crevice. And he will dip himself or herself in water. And once they were dipped in this water, they were able to walk into the temple. Ceremoniously, they had been cleansed. Ceremoniously, they have gone through what we call theologically an ablution. They've gone through a water cleansing. And so they were having this dispute, like which purification is better? Which one is the one that needs to be approved by? You're preaching over here and baptizing, but we have this man whom you commissioned 2 weeks ago last week, and more people are going over there. John, what do you have to say? Verse 26. So they came to John and they said to him, Rabbi, he who was with you beyond the Jordan, to whom you have testified, behold, he is baptizing and all are coming to him. Listen to the answer of John, so divine that it has to be applicable to our lives. John answered and said, a man, now ladies, you're not out of it. Here the word is anthropos, that's man or woman, a human being. A man can receive what? Nothing unless it has been given to him from where? From heaven. You see, we are told here that God had given everything to Jesus Christ, but he includes each and every one of us. He says, each and every one of you, whatever you possess, everything, your diploma, your home, your investments, your cars, your children, whatever you possess, God has given it to you. Everything. All good gifts come from above, the Bible says. We have spiritual gifts. You don't come to church and become a Christian and you say to yourself, I want the gift of prophecy. God says, no, I'm going to give you the gift of teaching. I don't want to teach. I want the sensational gifts. Do you know that every one of us as Christians have a gift? All of us. What is your gift? See, when you experience and you know your spiritual gift, at least you have a purpose in the community of the Church of Jesus Christ. What is yours? Listen, there we have 20 gifts mentioned in the Bible. I'll just go through them real quick. Like, some people have the gift of prophecy. The gift of prophecy is the special ability God gives to certain members of the body of Christ to receive and communicate an immediate message of God to his people through a divinely anointed utterance. In other words, they're not going to come, and ladies, watch out for this, some of these guys. The Lord has just given you a prophetic utterance. He says that you're going to have cappuccino with me tonight. No, don't, we're not talking about that, guys, okay? Or guys, even girls can say, well, the Lord gave me a prophecy. No, be careful too. We're talking here about a special immediate message of God. We have the gift of being a pastor, to provide spiritual care and nourishment of a group of believers or congregation to the Word of God. We have the gift of teaching, the word of wisdom, the word of knowledge, the word of exhortation. I like to hang around with people that have the gift of exhortation. The gift of exhortation is basically, it's the body of Christ. Certain members have the gift to minister words of comfort, edification, encouragement, and counsel to other members of the body in such a way that they feel helped and healed. When people say to you after you tell them your sad story, what you're going through, and they say, well, sister, Romans 8:28, they do not have the gift of exhortation. They have the gift of desertation. They desert you. Oh yeah, all things happen to love the Lord. Okay, I hope everything goes well. No, people that have the gift of exhortation have this wonderful way to comfort and edify people. And then you have the gift of discerning of spirits. Not the gift of discerning, but the gift of discerning spirits. And then some people have the gift of giving. We have people in our congregation, they have the gift of giving. These kind of people, don't ever compliment them about their clothes, because they'll tell you, hey, where did you get those sandals? I don't know. Here, take them. Don't ask them. Don't compliment them. They'll give it to you. They'll give you whatever. Just take it. Don't take it. We have people here that I'm not going to tell you, because then you're going to make friends with them. No, I'm not going to tell you. People have the gifts of helps, the gift of hospitality. We are known as a hospitable church. Some people have the gift of mercy. Some people have the gift of missionary, evangelist, faith, leadership, administration, miracles, healings, tongues. Tongues is the only gift that does not edify the body of Christ. All the other spiritual gifts edify the body of Christ. Speaking in tongues only edifies the person that has the gift. And then you have the specific gift that is most valuable within the church. Paul's answer to this is clear and emphatic. The one gift all Christians should have is love. Love is the ultimate spiritual gift. As Paul said in 1 Corinthians 12, 4-7, there are diversities of gift, but the same Spirit. There are differences of ministry, but the same Lord. There are diversities of activities, but it's the same God who works all in all. But the manifestation of the Spirit is given to each one for the profit of all. What is your spiritual gift? I don't know. But tonight, in your own quiet, solemn reflection tonight, as we worship tonight, or as we pray together, corporate prayer, as I'm praying, perhaps you can be praying, saying, Lord, I don't know what my gift is. Would you dispense? What do I have? And when you have that gift, when you know, you're not going to get, for example, if you don't have the gift of, let's say, mercy. People don't have the gift of mercy. It basically, it's a genuine empathy and compassion for individuals. You know, I don't have the gift of mercy. I know that. I can be merciful, but it's not a gift. The people that have the prison ministry, they have the gift of mercy. My attitude is, hey, you did the crime, do the time. That's my attitude. And I'm not saying it's wrong. I'm not saying it's right. But the people who go to the prison ministry, they're willing to go through all the process in getting checked, like an hour and a half, 2 hours, to preach the gospel to people that are locked up. That's the gift of ministry. That's the gift of mercy. People have the gift of mercy when they go to convalescent hospitals. I got spit on at one of the convalescent hospitals. I went up to one. What's your name?
2: John.
1: Hi, John. We just came to visit you. Whoa! You know what, John? Pow! He went down, man. No, he didn't. Get on that wheelchair, man. No, I did not do that. I just said, all right, John. Now that I got your DNA, good to meet you. And so someone else came. Now, John, don't spit. Okay? Don't spit. They have such gift. I don't have that gift. At any rate, what is your gift? So what is John going to say? He says, listen, a man can receive nothing unless it has been given from heaven. You yourselves bear me witness that I said, I am not the Messiah, but I have been seen before him, but I have been sent before him. He who has the bride is the bridegroom, but the friend of the bridegroom who stands and hears and rejoices greatly because of the bridegroom voice. Therefore, this joy of mine is fulfilled. He uses a cultural reflection in the motive and the purpose for a wedding was for joy. It was a joyful event, 6 to 7 days. What do? You dance, and then you eat, and they get their cup, and they drink, they go, they crash, and the next day, la, la, la, la, la, la. And what do? They eat, and they fellowship, and wait, while the bride and the groom are being intimate. Can you imagine that? Having a wedding party while you're being intimate in your honeymoon? And then on the third day, the man will come out, and he will present the sheets. A virgin! La, la, la, la. Boom, party again. For 7 days. It was a joyful event. Who was in charge of all the activities? The best man. The best man was enjoying himself vicariously through the bridegroom. The best man will make sure there's enough drinks, there's enough food, there's enough get together. And the best man was not getting married through the bride. But he vicariously, in other words, that means living through others. He says, the best man, he says, hey, listen, I'm the best man. Jesus is the bridegroom. Israel is a church. I introduce the bridegroom to Israel. I'm the best man. I'm happy. The wedding is done. It's over. Look what he says. Verse 29, he who has the bride is the bridegroom, but the friend of the bridegroom who stands and hears him rejoices greatly because of the bridegroom's voice. Therefore, this joy of mine is what? It's done. He must increase, but I must decrease. You see, that's the distinctiveness of Jesus, that he must stand. You and I, as Christians, we still have this fleshly character. We all have it. Why do you feel envious about other people? Because they have what you may want. They have the plasma TV. And you still have the big one. Bulky one. And you still have to move to click your little channels. While others just sit there and just click. They got their cars. They got the armor all. They go every week to the car wash. They don't go to Walmart. You never see them there. They shop someplace else. And they seem like they're always having fun and excitement. And we get envious. But there's divisions because Paul says some of us are still carnal. We're covet people. It is time for us to apply this scripture that he must increase, but I must decrease. Jesus is everything or nothing. We extol, we exalt Jesus, but let's put it in a different spectrum of our life. Why do you always have to be first in the elevator? Why do you want to get in line at Albertsons first? Why do you want to park close to the market when you know and I know that God knows that everybody knows that you need a little bit of walking? Park away. Don't park. Don't fight. Give him. Let him go first. Consider others. We learned that from Philippians. He says, do not consider your importance, but consider others better than yourself. Esteem others better than yourself. Don't think about your own interests. But you say, but Pancho, that's not living in the real world. Precisely. We're living in a wonderful time today where your Christianity, your virtues, your attitude, your comportment, your behavior, your countenance, everything counts today. People, employers are looking for people with those kind of virtues. They don't have the resources because they have people that are doing drugs. People that are coming with problems. People that are drinking on the job. People they steal on the job. People that are not committed to the job. And they have no responsibility. That's why America, corporate America, is hiring more senior citizens than kids today, because senior citizens are committed and faithful and they need the money to buy their drugs that they need and medications. You and I live in some wonderful time today. If any of you work in the medical profession or you deal with the public, you are dealing in a vital place where you can share the love of Jesus Christ, because people expect for you to be rude. And when you show common, decent, human courtesy to people, they look to you. Today, part of my bad day, I said, Lord, please provide a Christian doctor. provide a Christian technician. Oh, we met this lady. Her name is Kay. Kay came in. I don't want to share with you, because, you know, just... But Kay came in. Hello. How are you? Don't worry, dear. And are you the husband? Oh, you must be. Because she's looking at you. She's making all these comments. And then she walked away. I whispered to Millie, she's one of us. I know it. I know it. And Millie says, yeah, I know. She came back again, and the touch. It's okay, dear. It's all right. Dad, it's okay. Call me Dad. For a minute, I thought, does she think that I'm her dad? Maybe she's not one of us. No, she knew we had 5 children because we wrote it there. Says, Dad, everything's okay. At the end, when we were leaving, we asked her, Kay, are you a Christian? She says, with all my heart and soul, I'm a child of God. Oh, Lord. She hugged Millie. She hugged me. I was one of those guys, oh, I don't do the hugs. I hugged her, and I said, God bless you. You don't understand the depth of the impact you ministering to us right now. People are hurting. I'm not telling you to be religious. I'm telling you, put on your light. Put on Jesus Christ. Don't put that, what would Jesus do? You know what needs to be done. What would Jesus do? You know what he would do. Decency, courtesy, being respectful, be attentive, be thoughtful of others. Treat others as you would like them to treat you. That's the golden rule. How would you like to be treated? Then treat others the same way, whether they're black, whether they're white, whether they're immigrant, or whether they're Asians, can't even speak English, or whether they work, you go to Jack in the Box and you don't speak Spanish. So what? Put your Christianity, put your lights on. And I tell you what, you will not have a problem because you have a purpose. People that have purpose, they live a very fulfilled life. John was not worried about rivalry. He was not concerned about who's best. He was not concerned that his ministry is getting greater. John said, hey, listen, he must increase, but I must decrease. He who comes from above is above all. Now, look at the credentials of Jesus. He who comes from above is above all. So Jesus from above. He who is of the earth is earthly and speaks of the what? Earth. John's from the earth. All of you here are from the earth. You have nothing to tell me that you, I cannot tell you. The words of God are heavenly. Even Jesus said, my words are spirit and my spirit gives life. The word of God. And so he says, he who receives, forgive me, verse 32. And what he, Jesus, has seen and heard, that he testifies, and no one receives his testimony. He who has received his testimony has certified that God is true. You cannot certify that Jesus is true until the truth comes upon you and the truth sets you free. When you realize that you received God and you realize the sensation, the feeling, the immensity of God's changing power, you know that God has certified you that God is true. But you have to come to the knowledge of the truth. So he says in verse 34, for he whom God has sent speaks the words of God, meaning Jesus. For God does not give the Spirit by measure. The Bible says that you and I have been given a measure of the Spirit of God. For the right time, in increments, for we are changed from glory to what? Glory. So that means that we have an increment. You may have the faith to do something that I don't have faith yet because you have a different measurement of faith. And I have a certain one. You have different certain increments of faith. But Jesus is unlimited. Why? Because he is the Alpha and the Omega. He's the author. He has no measurement. Jesus never said, oh, I come from heaven and I have this much faith. Jesus said, I have faith to move mountains. So John says, his testimony is true. His faith is without measure. Verse 35. The Father loves the Son, and the Father has given what? All things into his hand. John says, I ain't got nothing. I'm not from above. I have an increment of faith. I'm a human being. Whereas Jesus, he comes from heaven. He's seen and heard things from heaven. And he testifies the things that he sees and the things that he heard from the Father. Jesus said, no one has seen the Father at any time except the Son of God, and to whom the Son is willing to provide it and testify it. The Bible says that the Spirit testifies, because Jesus said, when the Holy Spirit comes, he will testify of me. And thus, we know the testification is true. Now here's 36. Here's the wrath. He who believes in the Son has what? Everlasting life. And he who does not believe the Son shall not what? See life, but the wrath of God abides in him. What is the wrath of God? The emotional response to perceive wrong and injustice often is translated in anger, indignation, vexation, and irritation. It is the emotional response. Romans 1:18. For the wrath of God is revealed from heaven against all ungodliness and unrighteousness of man who suppress the truth with unrighteousness. The wrath of God is coming, the ultimate judgment upon mankind. However, those who refuse to believe in the testimony of Jesus, it says that the wrath of God, it's already in that person. What does that mean? The wrath of God, it means the absence of God, the judgment of God. So no matter what you do, what you say, what you plan, what you make, what you receive, what you inherit, popularity, credentials, money, richness, fame, whatever you have, without Jesus Christ, the wrath of God will follow you to your death. But the Bible says that he who believes in his testimony shall experience everlasting life.
0: Well, as I already mentioned earlier, that leadership is a critical thing in the church. We must have leaders that will prepare the way for the Lord. We need leaders who will help us identify Christ when he comes in our midst. And we definitely need leaders that do exactly what John the Baptist did. He became lesser so that Christ could be greater. A great study today by Pastor Pancho in John chapter 3, and there's still much more to learn, which we'll explore further on our next program of On the Level. Well, for the latest news and information, to know anything and everything about our ministry here at the Ark Montebello, as well as being able to review this study again, simply go to our official website. 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
2: Listen to these words from 2 Peter chapter 3. I want to remind you that in the last days, scoffers will come, mocking the truth and following their own desires. They will say, what happened to the promise that Jesus is coming again? Everything has remained the same since the time the world was first created. They deliberately forget that God made the heavens long ago by the word of his command. But you must not forget this one thing, dear friends, that to the Lord a day is like 1,000 years, and 1,000 years is like a day. The Lord isn't being slow to fulfill his promises as some people think. He patiently suffers long with us, not desiring that anyone would perish, but that all would choose to repent. How are people in our culture mocking truth and following their own desires? Perhaps the most subtle and destructive way in which our current culture mocks truth is by accepting every truth, quote unquote, as valid. We feel ourselves to be such good people because we are so accepting of everyone's beliefs. We pride ourselves in feeling at peace with other beliefs just so long as they accept ours. While the God of the Bible allows people to decide how they think and act, he warns us that there are consequences connected to those choices, whether good or bad. In relationship to spiritual truth, there are many who promote the rights of autonomy yet ignore its responsibilities. To believe that accepting someone else's ideas just because they believe it makes you a better person is like a doctor who thinks themselves to be superior because they allow their patients to believe that they are healthy even when the doctor knows that they are sick. Regardless of what the patient thinks, they need to be told the truth. What the patient does with that information is their decision, but it will have consequences. I challenge you today, don't get caught up in the false idea that you love someone because you accept their beliefs. Instead, love people enough to speak truth, even when it costs you something.
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0: Welcome to The Word for Today, featuring the Bible teaching ministry of Pastor Chuck Smith, founder of the Calvary Chapel Movement. This radio program is a chapter-by-chapter, verse-by-verse study through the entire Bible. And on today's edition of The Word for Today, Pastor Chuck continues his message, The Greatest Example, as we pick up in Hebrews chapter 12, verse 1. And now, with today's study, here's Pastor Chuck.
1: So we turn now to Hebrews chapter 12. Wherefore, seeing we are also encompassed about with so great a cloud of witnesses. Now, what this does not mean is that the Old Testament saints, which are spoken of in chapter 11, are sitting there in heaven watching the activities on the earth. It doesn't mean that they're just watching us to see how we're going to react and respond, and we got this big gallery up here of Old Testament saints. It does mean that their life of faith and accomplishments through faith are a witness to us of what faith can do when we exercise faith in our own lives. Their lives bear witness to us of the value of walking with God. And seeing that their lives are such a witness to us, let us run with patience the race that is set before us as we look unto Jesus. So their lives become an example to us of the life of faith, but we look from them to the greatest example of all, and that is of Jesus Christ. So we're encompassed with this great cloud of witnesses. They bear witness to us of the value of living for God, living a life of faith and commitment to God. Life here is likened unto a race, as it is many places in the New Testament. Paul said, I've fought a good fight, I've finished the course, I've kept the faith, the race course, I've completed it. He said, they which run in a race run all, only one receives the prize, so run that you may obtain. Give all you've got to this race. Go all out. Seeing we are encompassed about with this great cloud of witness, let us run with patience the race that is set before us as we look unto Jesus. This word look in the Greek is an interesting word. There are several Greek words.

It's translated look or to look. One is to glance. One is to study. One is to look and to contemplate. This particular Greek word is used only here in the New Testament. It isn't used anywhere else in the New Testament. The word literally means to stare with sort of awe and admiration. Just to stare at Jesus as we see the fullness of God's glory manifested in Him. He is the author and the finisher of our faith. Now, God has given to every man a measure of faith. The faith that I have in my heart is a gift of God. Paul said, by grace are you saved through faith, and that not of yourselves, it's a gift of God. Not of works, lest any man should boast. So our salvation, the faith by which I believe, is God's gift. In 1 Corinthians 12, Paul lists faith as one of the gifts of the Spirit. Jesus is the author of our faith. He's the one who's planted faith in our hearts. He also is the finisher. He which has begun a good work in you shall continue to perform it. I am persuaded that God will perfect that which concerns us. So having begun, He continues His work in our lives. He's the author, the finisher. He's the beginning, the end. He said, I am the Alpha and the Omega, the beginning and the end. And that's true of creation, but it's also true of God's new creation in us. He is the author of it. He's the finisher of it. He's the author and the finisher of our faith. Looking unto Him, the author and the finisher of our faith, who for the joy that was set before Him endured the cross. Now, Jesus is our example as we run the race. There are going to be hardships along the way. God doesn't promise us an easy life. In this world, Jesus said, you will have tribulation, but be of good cheer, I've overcome the world. After He describes the characteristics of the Christian in the Sermon on the Mount, then He said, blessed are ye when men shall revile you and persecute you and say all manner of evil against you falsely. Who? The peacemakers, the merciful, the good people. Life isn't going to be easy because you are an alien in this world when you walk with Jesus Christ. You're out of step with the world. The world doesn't like that. You're a threat to them. You cause them to feel guilty. They don't like feeling guilty. They like to go ahead and just be filthy and dirty without having to be concerned with the fact that I'm dirty. They're offended because you don't like their filthy stories. It sort of cuts them when you say, oh, that's filthy, instead of laughing hilariously. And they don't like that. And their response is that of striking out, of persecuting. Blessed are ye when men shall revile you. Christ is our example. Look at what they did to Him. But who for the joy that was set before Him? Now, in running the race, the prize of winning is the incentive. The glory that comes to the victor. The joy of victory. In Christ's case, it was the joy of being able to bring to us victory over sin, freedom from sin, forgiveness of sin. The joy of being able to redeem us from our lost condition. Who for the joy that was set before Him, and with Christ also the joy of just doing the will of God. For He said, I delight to do Thy will, O God. The joy of knowing I'm doing what God wants me to do. Do you have that joy in your life?
Do you know that you are doing what God wants you to do? Hey, there's tremendous joy in that. Just knowing I'm doing what God wants me to do. My life is in harmony with the eternal plan of God. For the joy that was set before him, he endured the cross. I think that sometimes we are prone to think that the cross was just sort of a duty that Jesus accepted and, you know, that he just sort of, well, it's part of life. No, he despised the shame of the thing. He endured it, despising the shame. In fact, it was loathsome to him. You remember in the garden, he was praying that God, if possible, would take an alternate course. Father, if it is possible, let this cup pass from me. Nevertheless, not what I will, but thy will be done. If man can be saved by being religious, by being good, by being sincere, by being anything, let this cup pass from me. But Jesus drank the cup. He endured the cross, though he despised the shame. And is now sat down at the right hand of the throne of God. Having triumphed, he now sits there in the eternal glory. For consider him that endured such contradiction of sinners against himself. The contradiction of sinners. Here's a man whose life was marked by love, by goodness, by good deeds. One time when they took up stones to kill him, he said, hey, I've done a lot of good things. You know, I've healed the blind. I've caused the lame to walk. I've restored life to the dead. For which one of these things are you going to stone me now? Hey, we're not stoning you, but you're, because you're being a man are constantly saying you're the Son of God. But you see, he went around doing good, and yet the most evil deed ever was perpetrated against him when they crucified him on the cross. Here the man who did nothing but good is the victim of one of the foulest deeds. Here a man who proclaimed and taught love as the supreme value of life and then demonstrated that love, being killed in the most hateful way, receiving the venom of man. Such contradiction of sinners against himself. In other words, as we run this race and we face the difficulties, sometimes we are prone to get weary. The obstacles, the hurdles, as we're doing this cross-country run. And we're prone to get weary in life of persecution because I've been good. Taking it on the other cheek because I won't strike back. Consider him, the contradiction against sinners that he experienced, lest you be weary in your own mind. For which one of you have actually resisted unto blood as you were striving against sin? Here was Jesus striving against sin, and he resisted unto the shedding of his blood. But you don't have it that bad. None of us have been martyred for our faith in Jesus Christ. We may receive some verbal abuse. And it is possible that some of you have actually experienced physical abuse. Could be that you have family that don't understand, and you've experienced physical abuse, but really so little compared to what Jesus endured. Now he changes the subject and deals with the subject now of God's correcting procedures with his children. Our Father is a loving Father.
And he loves us so much that he corrects us when we do wrong. Now, I want you to notice that God's work in our lives is not that of punishment. And I think that in dealing with our children and in their mistakes, that they understand that we are not punishing them, but we're seeking to correct them. God's dealing with us is dealing with us for correction, and correction is for our good and for our benefit. I think that so often we picture God in the wrong posture. And I think that this probably is a reversion many times back to Sunday school. That, the Sunday school teacher, to keep us in line, sort of warns us about God. You know, if you're bad, God's watching you, and God doesn't like you to be bad. Well, he doesn't like us to be bad, but he likes us. He doesn't like our badness, but he likes us. And like my little grandson, who I shared with you, came home and said, "Daddy, is God watching me?" He said, "Why do you ask that? Sunday school teacher told me." "Why did your Sunday school teacher tell you?" "Because I was bad." "But is it true? Is God watching me?" Chuck said, "Yep, it's true, William. God's watching you. Because he loves you so much, he can't take his eyes off of you." It's true, God does watch us. Not as a policeman to put the handcuffs on us the moment we do something wrong, throw us into jail. Watching us as a loving father, so concerned with his child, he just can't take his eyes off it. Have you ever had that kind of an experience? I know my little grandkids, they come over and I just watch them constantly. I can't take my eyes off of them. Everything they do is just so cute. It's amazing, even their naughty little spells. My wife and I will turn to each other and say, "Isn't that cute? Look at that, you know." They're having a brainstorm. Man, things for which we would have really whacked our own kids. They're cute now with our grandkids. Boy, we spoil them something horrible. God spoils us something awful too. But he loves us. But he loves us enough that he does correct us when necessary. "Have you not forgotten the exhortation which speaks to you as unto children? My son, despise thou not the chastening of the Lord, nor faint when you are rebuked of him. For whom the Lord loveth, he chasteneth, and scourgeth every son whom he receives. And if you endure chastening, God is dealing with you as sons. For what son is he whom the Father chasteneth not? But if you be without chastisement, whereof all are partakers, then you're actually a bastard and not a son." Don't despise the chastening of the Lord. It's proof that God loves you. It's proof that you're a son. Now, if you can do evil and get by with it, then be very concerned. You know, if you've been cheating over a long period of time, you've been getting by with it. You've been living in a false relationship for a long time, you're getting by with it. And you better be careful. That's a good indication you're not a son. You're in a dangerous place. If you can sin with impunity, without getting caught. But you know, the neat thing about God is that he loves us so much, he's going to make sure we get caught. And that sometimes is a cause of great consternation in the mind of the Christian, because everybody on the job may be cheating a little bit on their time card. And so because everybody is doing it, I'm tempted, and so I, you know, cheat on my time card, whap, I get zapped right like that. But they all did it, you know. None of them got caught. Well, they're not sons.
They're not sons. God won't let you get by with it.

0: If you're without chastisement, then you're not a son. Furthermore, we had fathers of our flesh which corrected us, and we gave them reverence. Shall we not much rather be in subjection to the Father of spirits and live? For they verily for a few days chastened us after their own pleasure, but he for our profit, that we might be partakers of his holiness. Now, our parents corrected us for their pleasure, in other words, to make it easier on them many times. You know, we had rules in our house that were just making things easier on my parents. And a lot of the correction was for their convenience, or a lot of the rules were for their convenience. They weren't necessarily thinking of my good always. They were thinking of their own convenience many times. How many times I heard that story? Now, son, this hurts me worse than it hurts you. Somehow I never believed that until I became a father. Then I understood. When God corrects us, it's always for our profit. It's for our benefit. Now, if we reverenced our earthly fathers who trained us and brought us up in the right path, how much more should we respect our Heavenly Father who for our profit corrects us? Now, no chastening for the present seems to be joyous, and I'm sure we can all say amen to that. When you're going through a chastening process, it's never a real joy. I mean, how many of you really enjoyed the spankings that you got, you know? It was, to me, you know, I would always go into that nobody loves me mood. I'd be in the dark bedroom because Dad would take me in the bedroom. Family would be out there playing in the other room, you know. And you could hear all the noise out there, but you'd be in the dark bedroom and Dad would talk to me and then he would spank me. And of course I would yell so that he'd, you know, go easier, you know, make him think he was really getting through. And then he'd walk out and close the door. It'd be dark. I'd lie there in the bed and I'd cry. Wish I were dead. They'd be sorry then that they spanked me if I, you know, they came in and I was dead. And then I'd think of my little brother, how he would be crying if I were dead, and I'd cry more, you know. Now, if any of you are psychologists, you can have a lot of fun with that, I suppose. But you know, you lie there for a while, and you go through the whole little routine, and then it's all over. You know, sounds like they're really having fun. You know, what am I doing in here? Go out and see what's going on, you know. Why are they laughing? And so you go out and you join in with the family again. And I can join in again. You see, I've been punished. Now, before, I really couldn't join in because I was guilty.
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That's right here on the next edition of The Word for Today.

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1: It all makes sense. This is Ken Ham, President and CEO of Answers in Genesis and the Creation Museum. So which came first, the Exodus or the exile? Did David live before Daniel? Who was Isaiah's prophecy directed toward? So many believers know isolated accounts from Scripture, but they don't understand how these events fit into the scope of history. So the Bible seems like a mess of people, places, and events. But when we teach the Bible chronologically, it makes sense. We've been designed to understand the world in a sequential order, so why don't we teach the Bible this way? When we do, we can easily see that the events flow in a logical way. We see what caused them, and we can see God's hand throughout history.
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0: He took away everything the scripture says. And sometimes that's good. Sometimes God allows that to happen to us to learn that, hey, am I your all in all? Am I your all sufficiency? That's what Colossians is going to teach us. Colossians is going to take us and remind us that our completeness is in Christ alone. We're complete.
1: Everyone has a choice to make concerning God. You can give your life to Him and follow Him, or you can ignore Him and live in sin. One decision leads to everlasting life and blessing, and the other to eternal separation from God. On earth, as Pastor Mark will show you in today's message, the difference is living for God or living for yourself. When you make the choice to follow God and serve Him, it's followed by many choices on a day-to-day basis to do things that honor and glorify Him with your actions. Well, let's join Pastor Mark in the book of 1 Kings, chapter 14, as he continues his message, The End of Jeroboam's Reign.
0: Every male in Israel, bond and free, I will take away the remnant of the house of Jeroboam as one takes away refuge until it is gone. The dog shall eat whatever belongs to Jeroboam and dies in the city, and the birds of the air shall eat whoever dies in the field, for the Lord has spoken. The curse here, and or the punishment, however you want to see it, is on Jeroboam's lineage. Yeah, it's on every male, and we'll get to that. It's going to affect the nation, but really it's speaking of his lineage. In other words, Jeroboam will not be able to establish a dynasty, which should trigger mom's mind to say, what's going to happen to my son? That's going to come. And it comes next, verse 12, the bad news of the child of Jeroboam. Arise, therefore, the prophet says, go to your own house. When your feet enter the city, the child shall die. The Hebrew word for child here, by the way, can speak of a young boy up to 13 years of age. And many scholars believe he was around 12 and 13. And as we'll read, the people really loved this guy. You know, he was the KK, the king's kid. And they liked him, man. They really, because he was really different from his father. Verse 13 will tell us, and all Israel shall mourn for him and bury him, for he is the only one of Jeroboam who shall come to the grave. In other words, he's the only one who will have a decent Jewish burial compared to the dogs and the birds of the air who will eat whoever dies. Because in him, he says, there is found something good, notice this, toward the Lord God of Israel in the house of Jeroboam. Now this is trippy. The son of the wicked king was going to be blessed in his death, because he was going to be spared from witnessing the coming destruction, not only of his family, but of the nation of Israel. God is going to spare him from that. He had a good heart toward the Lord, and the Lord's going to take him to himself. Now, we got to remember, how do I say, death is not a punishment. Death really is a natural departure. The final departure for us to a destination. But it's not a punishment per se. We think of Enoch. Enoch walked with God, and then what? He was not. God took him, right? And then how about Elijah? Elijah is taken up by a chariot, man. He goes home to be with the Lord by a chariot, man. I mean, so let us not, and I know it's difficult for us, but let us not, yes, death, we mourn. We hurt when a loved one passes away. Don't get me wrong. You know, we're in pain over that because of the loss, because we're no longer to be able to see them and talk with them. And but, you know, if they know the Lord, they're with the Lord. So in that case, the destination can be to judgment or can be to pardon, to a part based upon one's own decision on earth. And today, of course, in regards to God's Son, given as man's way to heaven by the cross and for redemption and the forgiveness of sins. But in this case, this young boy, possibly 12, 13, may even have celebrated, you know, his 12 and 13 year celebration, the Jewish tradition, his bar mitzvah, people loving him and caring for him. But here God says, he's got a good heart toward me. I'm going to bring him home. I'm going to take him. The other bad news, it was bad news for the parents. It was good news for God. And really, it would be good news for this young man. The other bad news was on the new king. Notice verse 14. Moreover, the Lord will raise up for himself a king over Israel who shall cut off the house of Jeroboam. This is the day. What? Even now. Love the Hebrew there. And who he's speaking of is found in 1 Kings 15. But this is Baasha, who will be king, who will come in. And yeah, he will do a lot of the damage that this prophet is speaking of. And he comes from the tribe of Issachar. So this is who he's speaking of. And then the bad news also for the nation going into captivity. Look at verse 15. For the Lord will strike Israel as a reed is shaken in the water, and he will uproot Israel from this good land which he gave to their fathers, and will scatter them beyond the river. Now, beyond the river speaks of Assyria. He says, because they have made their wooden images, provoking the Lord to anger, and he will give Israel up because of the sins of Jeroboam, who sinned and who made, here it is, who made Israel sin. Man, this blind prophet, I mean, he saw further ahead to some 300 years when this captivity in 722, when the northern kingdom was conquered by Assyria and hauled off into captivity. Here's this blind man with these cataracts, or anyway, whatever he is, and he can see even further because he's a man of God and he's used by God. And God is just blowing his mind. He's just showing him prophecy, and he's just prophesying to this wife of the king. Verse 17 goes on to say, then Jeroboam's wife arose and departed and came to Tirzah. And when she came to the threshold of the house, the child died. And they buried him, and all Israel mourned for him, according to the word of the Lord, which he spoke through his servant Ahijah, the prophet. God spared this young man from seeing and being involved in what was to come. He spared him. He took him up. He took him to himself before the great tragedy and tribulation that will fall upon Israel. And verse 19 speaks of the death of Jeroboam. It says, now the rest of the acts of Jeroboam, how he made war and how he reigned, indeed, they are written in the book of Chronicles of the Kings of Israel. And the period that Jeroboam reigned was 22 years. And so he rested with his fathers. Then Nadab, his son, reigned in his place. And we'll pick up the reign of Nadab again in the 15th chapter in the 25th verse of 1 Kings. Now we switch from going from the northern kingdom, now back at the ranch, if you would, back in Judah, the southern kingdom, and Rehoboam's reign, verse 21. And Rehoboam, the son of Solomon, reigned in Judah, was 41 years old when he became king, and he reigned 17 years in Jerusalem, the city which the Lord had chosen out of all the tribes of Israel to put his name there. His mother was named Naamah, an Ammonitess. Now Judah did evil in the sight of the Lord, and they provoked him to jealousy with their sins, which they committed more than all that their fathers had done. For they also built for themselves high places, sacred pillars, and wooden images on every high hill under every green tree. So they would be going out, and they would secretly, well, not so secret because God reveals it. They would go out and make wooden images. They would go to these high places again. It's always with man, always trying to reach up to the heavens, always trying to elevate themselves and elevate their gods. And they would carve their gods and make their gods look like them or some kind of man and beast or some kind of thing. And you know, they knew this was not right. That's why they would go out to the high places, go out under every green tree and do these things. And verse 24 says, and there were also perverted persons in the land. And they did according to all the abomination of the nations which the Lord had cast out before the children of Israel. So again, you know, the worship of Molech, the Ashtoreth, the pornography of the day, Molech, the giving of children, the offering of children, just pervertedness in so-called worship or the worship of these people, these perverted persons in the land. And, you know, God is just revealing this to the people to read this. He's opening this up. He's revealing. He's taking the blanket, the secrecy, the masks, the hypocrisy. He's opening it right open, not only for the people to hear there, but for us to read, to realize that there is nothing hidden before God. And here he reveals their sin. And God here is not happy. It says they do this evil in the sight of the Lord and they provoked him to what? To jealousy. See, God is jealous. And his unconditional love for us is that which he will not tolerate rivals. God knows that what these rivals or competitors or so-called competitors can do to the heart of man, can do to us. Instead, God would have us to love him supremely so as to love no other God, small g, and to learn to love other loved ones lovingly. When we learn to love God supremely, we will learn how to love loved ones lovingly, the right way. It was Jesus who said in Matthew 10:37, he who loves father or mother, notice what, more than me is not worthy of me. And he who loves son or daughter, or put whoever you want to put in there, whatever relationship, more than me is not worthy of me. And the point is here is in the Lord's word, more than, that means over, beyond, superior over another, me. That is not to be. I am to be your first love. I am to be the one you love supremely. God says, not me, God says this. This is who we are supposed to love. Because in doing that, it teaches us how we are to love others. Because you'll learn to love your mother and your father as you supremely love the Lord. He puts us in order. Also notice, he says twice, you're not worthy of me. Worthy of one's fellowship. Worthy of one's blessing. And those are associated with his love. And he knows this. He says, if your love for me isn't supreme above all other loves, one day, you know, oh Lord, love you until the problem's gone away and or till the issues, and then because we tend to forget, and then we'll go back down and embrace other things that take the place in the supreme place of God. Our love for Jesus is to exceed our love for anyone else, for it's that vertical love that sets, listen, the foundation for our horizontal love for others. I keep repeating that in different ways, but it's true. And many of us have to learn that. Jesus said, a new commandment I give to you, that you love one another as I have loved you. That's how you love one another, as I have loved you. If your love for Christ is supreme, for God is supreme, And Jesus says, then love one another that way. He says that you also love one another. And by this, all will know that you are my disciples if you have love for one another. And the only way for us to love one another outside even of our close relationships is by our love for Christ. He gives us that brokenness for others. He gives us that closeness for others. He gives us a heart for others. The only way to be the child, the parent, or the spouse you are meant to be is to put your relationships with others after your relationship with God. And this is what Rehoboam failed to do in regards to his spiritual worship. And it reflected and affected Judah, who turned from God to the high places, to the sacred pillars, to wooden images on every high hill. Imagine that. We read it, we think, wow, that's a trip. But it happens even in our own day. Which did not perfect them, guys, but it perverted them. It perverted them. Verse 25, it says, and it happened in the fifth year of King Rehoboam that Shishak, king of Egypt, came up against Jerusalem. And he took away the treasures of the house of the Lord and the treasures of the king's house. He took away everything. They were so caught up in their perversion, in their worship, in themselves, that the king of Egypt was able to come and conquer. Imagine, he was able to take Solomon's treasures, all of Solomon's treasures. Solomon's greediness caused the house of the Lord to be defiled by this Egyptian. Rehoboam's, you know, worship of false idols and not able to be a true king, to watch out for his city and watch out for his people, allowed the enemy to come in and begin to steal and destroy, ruin. Guys, when possessions become more than a blessing, when they begin to possess us, the world comes in and it begins to rip us off. He took away everything, the scripture says. And sometimes that's good. Sometimes God allows that to happen to us to learn that, hey, am I your all in all? Am I your all sufficiency? That's what Colossians is going to teach us. Colossians is going to take us and remind us that our completeness is in Christ alone. We're complete. We're complete in Christ. We don't need nothing else. You know, there was this golden calf sitting in our driveway. We couldn't even afford gas to go drive it around and enjoy it. It became to a point where we started hating it. And that's what it does, man. It says he also took away all the gold shields which Solomon had made. Remember, we studied on that. And then King Rehoboam made bronze shields in their place. And that's something we always do. Well, the gold shields are gone, so we'll just replace it with something cheaper and, you know, something like bronze. Bronze, really? It's soft metal. Instead of dealing with the fact is that, why has the king come and invaded our land? Why did we even allow him to invade the house of God, to desecrate it, to violate it? Instead of seeing what was going on and realizing, hey man, wake up. He made bronze shields in their place and he committed them to the hands of the captains of the guard who guarded the doorway of the king's house. And whenever the king entered the house of the Lord, the guards carried them and then brought them back to the guard room. And the people saw this. Where's the gold? Where's the gold shields? Now we're down to bronze shields. And that's what the enemy does. Takes you down and down and down. And really, it's our own sin. It's our own pride. There's a good thing out of all this and found in 2 Chronicles. 2 Chronicles tells us in chapter 12, verse 5, a companion book to 1 Kings. It says that the prophet came to Rehoboam and the leaders of Judah, Shemaiah the prophet, who were gathered together in Jerusalem. because of Shishak, and said to them, "Thus says the Lord, you have forsaken me, and therefore I also have left you in the hand of Shishak." So now we know why Shishak was able to come into the land, because they have forsaken him. Verse 6. So the leaders of Israel and the king humbled themselves, and they said, "The Lord is righteous." Imagine that. Now when the Lord saw that they had humbled themselves, the word of the Lord came to Shemaiah, saying, "They have humbled themselves, therefore I will not destroy them, but I will grant them some deliverance. My wrath shall not be poured out on Jerusalem by the hand of Shishak. I'll hold them back, because they," notice this, "because they humbled themselves." I'm going to hold back what Shishak could do. He says in verse 8, "Nevertheless, they will be his servants, that they may distinguish," notice this, "my service from the service of the kingdoms of the nation." They need to come to understand what it is to have to be ruled by the Lord God, and then to be ruled by Egyptian king, as if their ancestors never shared or passed down, or the scriptures didn't say exactly how the king of Egypt treated them. So now they lost that distinction, so they're going to live under that distinction. They're going to see the difference. And then verse 12 of chapter 12 says, "When he humbled himself, the wrath of the Lord turned from him," that is Rehoboam, "so as not to destroy him completely, and the things also went well in Judah." Back to 1 Kings, verse 29 of chapter 14. "The rest of the acts of Rehoboam and all that he did, are they not written in the book of the Chronicles of the Kings of Judah? And there was war between Rehoboam and Jeroboam all their days. So Rehoboam rested with his fathers and was buried with his fathers in the city of David." Again, it says his mother's name was Naamah, and the Ammonitess. And then Abijam, the son, reigned in his place. Anytime you start seeing something said over and over again, at least twice, you need to ask yourself, why does his mother keep being named? And perhaps that's because that was the whole underlying reason for the failure of Rehoboam's rule, for the division of the count of Israel being now a north and a south, for the civil war that is taking place. For perhaps this is there to tell us that his father Solomon had failed the word of God, began to marry foreign wives, as this one was foreign, and those wives led him into idolatry. All this is the cause of a man's idolatry. Imagine that. The repercussions, the consequences of introducing idolatry to people who are weak and who need only the Lord. And yet again, woe to him who does that.
1: 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Or get a hold of us the old-fashioned way. Our phone number here is 540-373-8683. Again, that number is 540-373-8683. 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Now, take this section of 1 Kings 8:27 with you, describing the majesty of God. "Behold, heaven and the highest heaven cannot contain you. 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
2: Jonathan Edwards said, "Yes, but the grace of God can live with some people with whom no one else could ever live." Do you know somebody like that? God's grace can live with them, but anybody else, good luck. Well, that is not Nehemiah. That is his, he doesn't have a temper. This is a deep, steady, hot, holy, righteous indignation. And that's different. Why is he angry? Why does he feel this deep, intense emotion? Because the people are already demoralized. They have enemies on the outside. The task is enormous as it is. This strife is double trouble. This makes everything worse. There's sin in the camp, and people are griping, and the work is going to stop. So he gets angry, rightfully so. This is a good kind of anger. Martin Luther called this the anger of love. It's the same anger Jesus had when he went into the temple and he saw people buying and selling and making merchandise. What did he do? He got a whip and drove them out of the temple, saying, "You've made my father's house a place of merchandise." In John chapter 2, when he did that, the disciples remembered Psalm 69, which says, "Zeal for your house has eaten me up." Zeal for your house, the temple, has eaten me up. He is so consumed by the glory and majesty of God that should be in that place of worship. Zeal for your house has eaten me up. Same with Nehemiah. Zeal for God's house, God's city, consumed him, and he is angry that people are so self-centered, they're not thinking of the glory of God. So again, be angry and do not sin. In fact, let me put it this way. We should be getting angrier at the right reason. For the right reason. I know people say, "Well, everybody's angry today and divided." I get that. But I think Christians need a little more righteous indignation. William Bennett wrote a book years ago called The Death of Outrage. And the whole premise of the book is that we have tolerated so much immorality that we give a license to it around us by not being outraged by certain behaviors and ways of thinking. A person who lacks appropriate anger is somebody who lacks conviction and thus courage to do anything about it. So angry is number one. That's his reaction. It's all internal. The second reaction that he has is silence. Look at verse 7. After serious thought, I rebuked the nobles and rulers. Now, I'll admit, I don't think this is a... It's an okay translation, not that I'm a Bible translation expert by any means, but the original King James captures the essence of the language. It says, "Then I consulted with myself." So I got angry, and then I talked to myself. I consulted with myself. Rather than an immediate reaction, shooting from the hip, just saying things he would regret, Nehemiah is pondering the problem, consulting with himself, thinking it over. I'm guessing also praying, because that's what he has done so far in this book, time and time again. "Lord, what do I do? How do I handle this? What should I say? How should I fix this?" So he's silent. Did you know there's power in silence? Somebody sees you in a crisis, and you just sort of steel yourself and hold yourself together. It's called self-control. That's a fruit of the Spirit. And they're wondering, what is he thinking? and you're just silent. There's power in that. In Proverbs 17, even a fool is thought wise if he keeps silent, and discerning if he holds his tongue. That can be a powerful moment. There was a French actor who died a few years ago named Marcel Marceau. Marcel Marceau is a French mime. He spoke four languages fluently, but he decided to communicate in silence. He believed that facial expression and body language was more powerful than even words. So he acted in silence. Nehemiah hears what is going on, is deeply touched emotionally with anger, righteous indignation, holy indignation, but he channels that into a thoughtful, prayerful presentation. It's what Brother Lawrence used to call practicing the presence of God. I'm inviting God into this moment. This is the emotion I feel. I want to cool down in his presence before I say anything. And then he will indeed say something in the next few verses. Let me remind you of something else James tells his audience. He writes, "Let every man be swift to hear, slow to speak, and slow to wrath." Be slow to get angry. So he's angry immediately, but he doesn't show it immediately. He's slow to wrath, and he is reacting appropriately. So we have the local condition and then his reaction. Let's see how he fixes it. This is now the solution, the loving solution. We're going to begin in verse 7. After serious thought, "I rebuked the nobles and the rulers." A couple of reasons for that. The nobles and the rulers, if you remember back in Nehemiah, were the ones who didn't really put their shoulders to do the work. Everybody else did. They just watched it. They didn't do much. But also the nobles and the rulers had the wallets, had the pocketbook, had the money, were doing the abuse. "So I rebuked the nobles and the rulers. I said to them, each of you is exacting usury from his brother. So I called a great assembly against them. And I said to them, according to our ability, we have redeemed our Jewish brethren who were sold to the nations. Now, indeed, will you even sell your brethren? Or should they be sold to us?" Then they were silenced and they found nothing to say. So what's his solution? First, he confronts. He just gets right in their face and says it right to them. Says, "You're charging them too much interest. You are making slaves out of people that have been set free. And in doing so, you're ruining your testimony." Look at verse 9. "Then I said, what you are doing is not good. Should you not walk in the fear of our God because of the reproach of the nations, our enemies?" In other words, don't you guys realize that our enemies, Sanballat, Tobiah, Geshem, Ashdodites, Ammonites, all the people on the outside are looking at us not getting along, and they love this. They love nothing more than the fact that we are fighting each other and not getting the wall built. You're ruining your testimony. You know who applauds the loudest when churches split? Your neighbors who are unbelievers. Your coworkers who are not Christians. They're looking for this kind of stuff. Nathan, remember when he went to David in the Old Testament after David committed adultery, and then Nathan pointed out his sin and David got all remorseful. And Nathan said, "God will forgive you, but you have given great occasion to the enemies of the Lord to blaspheme. You've handed them a permission slip to mock us," essentially. So he confronts it head on. Now listen, whenever you love somebody and they know you love them, so there's already an established trust, you can say anything to them. And if there's something wrong, say it straight up. Don't beat around the bush. Jesus said, if somebody offends you, go to him. Tell him his sin, his fault, to him, one-on-one. Sometimes that's the best way to deal with the problem, direct confrontation. J. Vernon McGee wrote, Some deal with wrongs in the church by sweeping them under the rug with the excuse that they want to maintain a Christian attitude by being sweet and nice. But he says that is not acting like a Christian. It's acting like a coward. Go to him. Deal with it. Confront. You say, I'm not comfortable. I get it. Get over it. If somebody does something that needs to be confronted, confront. That's what he does. That's part of the solution. He confronts. He does something else. He confronts, but he also confesses. In verse 10, you will notice, I also with my brethren. Now, he's speaking to them in verse 10. I also with my brethren and my servants am lending them money and grain. Please let us stop this usury. That seems to be an admission of responsibility, because he includes himself, that even somewhere in his own family structure, there was oppression. Nehemiah owns it. He confesses it. He says, I was wrong. We got to stop this. So he confronts, he confesses, and then he corrects. He corrects. Verse 10, I also with my brethren am lending them money and grain. Please let us stop this usury. Restore now to them, even this day, their lands, their vineyards, their olive groves, their houses, also a hundredth of the money and the grain, the new wine, the oil, that you have charged them. So they said, get this, so they said, we will restore it and will require nothing from them. We will do as you say. Bingo. Success achieved.
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2: Then I called the priests and required an oath from them that they would do according to this promise. Then I shook the fold of my garment and I said, so may God shake out each man from his house and from his property who does not perform this promise. Even thus may he be shaken out and emptied. And all the assembly said, amen. And they praised the Lord, and the people did according to this promise. Success. The situation is now changed. The last few verses that we read, 10 to 13, is good advice for any of you who find yourself in a counseling situation. That is, somebody comes to you for counseling. Let's say there's a couple of people sitting across from you dealing with an issue. I want you to notice what he does when he corrects it. He identifies the problem specifically. He calls it what it was, usury. That's a very, it's an inflammatory word, but it happens to be a biblical Old Testament word that they would be familiar with. He calls it what it was. Have you noticed in our society how fond we are of renaming sins to make them sound lighter than they are? It was just an affair. Oh, that sounds so innocent. If you call it what it is, it's adultery. You could say, well, just a little fib. If you call it what the Bible calls it, you're a liar. You say, well, that person's always, 10 minutes late every day. Call it what it is, they're stealing. So he identified the problem specifically. I'm going to call it what it is. This is wrong. This is usury. And then plan to correct it immediately. Verse 11, notice the word now. Restore now to them even this day. We got to fix this problem now. If you are dealing with a sin, you don't work your way away from it gradually. If you know it's wrong, turn from it now. Ask God to put new behaviors in you now. It might be difficult. You might struggle greatly. You may need help to do so. You might need some kind of a clinic even to help you do so, or a long-term program, but do it now. Act on it now. I've always been amazed at the story of Moses and Pharaoh. 10 plagues happened to the Egyptians. One of them was a plague of frogs. Frogs were everywhere. Now, just imagine that. There's frogs in your bed. Open up the bed sheet, rivet. Open up the microwave, rivet. Refrigerator, they're everywhere. Finally, Pharaoh says, I'm done. Talk to God. Talk to your God, Moses. Tell him to stop this plague. Moses said, okay, I'm going to pray to God. When do you want this to stop? The answer fascinates me. Pharaoh said, tomorrow. What? Tomorrow? You're going to live with frogs all night? How about right now? No, tomorrow. I want to kind of seep and seep and seep in my rebellion. We'll fix this tomorrow. He says, do it now. So he identified the problem specifically. If you're a counselor, do that. Plan to correct it immediately. Tell them that. And then third, accountability. Seek to establish accountability. Verse 12, they said, we will restore. They made the promise. We're not going to require anything from them. We'll do as you say. Then I called the priests and required an oath from them that they would do according to this promise. He calls on them to make a covenant publicly. He even gets dramatic. He shakes his robe out, saying, may God shake you like dust from your houses if you don't do this. When you are dealing with an issue and you are counseling and the people you are counseling have a problem dealing with stuff, it helps to get other people around them who know the problem to help hold them accountable and walk with them with added strength to help overcome the issue. Two are better than one, said Solomon. One might withstand another, but two can overcome him. So that kind of accountability can help. So Nehemiah comes into the scene. He is determined to resolve the issue, the complaining. He doesn't just discuss it, he fixes it. But there's an overarching principle in this chapter, and I've waited till now to give it to you. It really is the glue that holds all of this together. There's an overarching principle in Nehemiah's approach. It happens to be one of the most important principles in all of Scripture. If you haven't learned this yet, you need to learn it now. It's called the fear of God. The fear of God. That's an awkward phrase. Most people kind of shy away from that. They don't like talking about the fear of God. No, we should talk about the love of God. Trust me, the fear of God, Solomon said, is the beginning of wisdom. It's the beginning of knowledge. Notice it in verse 9. I said, what you are doing is not good. Should you not walk in the fear of our God because of the reproach of the nations? Our enemies. Then skip all the way down to verse 15. But the former governors who were before me laid burdens on the people and took from them bread and wine, besides 40 shekels of silver. Yes, even their servants bore rule over the people. But I did not do so because of the fear of God.

0: that produces humble submission to a loving God. That's the best definition I can come up with based on the scripture. A reverential awe that produces humble submission to a loving God. The only dread, fear, fright in that equation is that we are afraid of displeasing the God that we love. We're afraid of that. Oswald Chambers wrote this. I'll put it up on the screen. The remarkable thing about fearing God is that when you fear God, you fear nothing else. Whereas if you do not fear God, you fear everything else. The fear of God, listen, the fear of God is the solution to the complaining. The fear of God is the solution to the oppression. The fear of God is the solution to selfish living. The fear of God is when your vertical relationship governs your horizontal relationship. My relationship with God is what governs my relationship with others. That's living in the fear of God. So, once again, are you a grumbler, a complainer? No show of hands, once again. Just ask yourself a question. Am I that kind of a person? Is that my default mode? Do I kind of slip into that more than I should? Am I quick to want to spread that around to other people? If that is, I almost hate to say it, you're in good company. The children of Israel became expert complainers for 40 years. Remember that in the wilderness? They complained about everything. And one occasion, Numbers chapter 11, verse 1, listen to this verse. Now the people complained about their hardships. That's just part of the verse. Now the people complained about their hardships in the hearing of the Lord, and when he heard them, his anger was aroused. Why is that such a big deal to God? I mean, complaining, come on. God would, you'd surely look down at us and go, I get it, you're humans, you're broken. You complain, go ahead. Why is complaining, if you're a child of God in covenant relationship with God, why is it such a big deal that it would say they complained in the hearing of God and God's anger was aroused? Because when you complain, it's insulting to God. You're basically saying, God, you are not doing a very stellar job of taking care of me. David said, the Lord is my shepherd, I shall not want. God's in control, he's my shepherd, I don't need a thing. It's a grateful heart. A complaining sheep is a disgrace to his shepherd. He's saying, my shepherd doesn't give me what I need, does not take care of me. There was a father and his family who were eating breakfast one morning. It was their custom to open up the Bible. Dad would read a verse, and then he would pray. And he often prayed very pious prayers. And on this occasion, he prayed a very pious, sounding, flowery prayer. Then breakfast came, and he proceeded to tell his wife, man, the bacon looks undercooked, and the eggs look runny, and just started complaining about the breakfast. So one of the kids said, Daddy, innocently, the kid would say, Daddy, did God hear you when you prayed? Well, of course, God hears everything and knows all. And the child continued, and Daddy, did God hear you when you complained against mommy's cooking? Nervously, the dad had to admit, why, yes, he did. And then the child said, then Daddy, which one did God believe? Naturally, I assumed you had stolen the car. I heard you pray. I heard you complain. Which did God believe? Listen, life is tough. Yes, we're going to go through times where we voice what we don't like about a number of situations. But your shepherd is still in control of your life. Your shepherd still knows what you need, and you might need a period of suffering to hone you. So just leave it there. And say, the Lord is my shepherd. I shall not want.
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2: 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We're going to be looking at verses 81 to 88. Father, thank you so much for your precious Word. Thank you, God, that you love us enough to share these things with us. So, Lord, I pray, Lord, that the words of my mouth and the meditation of my heart will be acceptable in your sight. Oh, Lord, my strength and my Redeemer. And, Lord, it's in your name we pray. Amen. Psalm 119, looking at verses 81 to 88. And the title of this message is The Comfort of God's Word. The Comfort of God's Word. Now, where do you go when you need comforting? Some people go to the bottle and they drown themselves in alcoholic beverages. Some go to some kind of drug to numb the pain, whether it's prescription drug or recreational drug. Still others will go into the arms of someone who may not be their spouse. In other words, we all go somewhere, something, or we go to someone when we need to be comforted. And you can search your own heart to evaluate where do you go when you need comforting. And we will see the psalmist go to God and his word for comfort, the very place we so often neglect when we need comforting. I don't know what it is about us. There's something that Satan has deceived us into thinking when we're going through tough times, struggles, trials, and tribulation, the first place we need to be is the first place we neglect. We neglect church, we neglect the Bible, we neglect, and we go to one of these other things, either the bottle or some drug or someone or something like that. The very place we need to be, we're neglecting. We're going to see the psalmist give us an example. He's going to show us where to go when we need comfort. Look at verses 81 and 82. It says, my soul faints for your salvation, but I hope in your word. My eyes fail from searching your word, saying, when will you comfort me? Now, once again, the psalmist is showing a sense of desperation when he said in verse 81, my soul faints for your salvation. The first thing I want to bring to your attention is salvation is not salvation of the soul, but salvation or deliverance from what it is that he's going through. The Hebrew word for faint, he says, my soul faints, is kela. And it means at an end. It means finished or spent. So the psalmist is saying, Lord, I am at my wit's end waiting on your salvation or your deliverance. But instead of throwing in the towel, he said, but I hope in your word at the end of verse 81. Have you ever been here before? Have you ever been at your wit's end? Where you're asking God, when are you ever going to deliver me? Maybe you've lost hope in your marriage, lost hope in your career, or lost hope that you will ever be married. And you're crying out, Lord, when will you deliver me? So instead of doing something that he would regret, the psalmist found hope in his hopeless situation in God's word. Now, King Saul, when he was hopeless and in distress, found himself turning to Satan for relief. He turned to the witch of Endor and her demonic practices in 1 Samuel chapter 28, verses 6 and 7.

please don't be like a lot of people turning to horoscopes and seances and Ouija boards and crystals and other demonic practices for relief of what you're going through, because your zodiac sign can't help you one bit. Not one bit. It seems to be a resurgence of the horoscope and all this sort of stuff. Back in the 70s, you know, you meet someone, it was a pickup line. What's your sign? Because in their mind, they read something that said, well, you're only compatible with this zodiac sign. So before we even go any further, what's your sign? Nuts. And there seemed to be a resurgence of this today. Your zodiac sign ain't gonna help you one bit. Not one bit. Satan has distorted this whole zodiac thing. It used to be you can tell the gospel in the sky before Satan ruined it. The gospel in the sky. The Virgo. Instead of you, it's Virgo season. And all that kind of crap. The Virgo stood for the virgin birth. The Leo, the lion of the tribe of Judah. And throughout the zodiac, you used to be able to tell the gospel message throughout the sky. Satan took that and distorted it, just like he tries to distort the gospel today. And so folks are turning to these things. You know, it used to be back in our time, you know, I can't wait for tomorrow's newspaper to see what the zodiac sign go say today, you know. And all this kind of stuff won't help you one bit. And who cares? You're a Gemini. You know, I'm acting like this because I'm a Gemini, you know. Whoop-de-doo. But folks are saying that it's like a resurgence of this today. It is only the word of God that can bring us hope and relief that we're longing and looking for. Notice how the psalmist said in verse 82, my eyes fell from searching your word. Now, if hope came from the word of God, no wonder he's searching it so diligently. This shows us how diligently the psalmist read and studied the word of God. He studied it so hard that his eyes were hurting. Have you ever studied the word of God so long that your eyes hurt? Now, you do it with your phone, you know. But what about with the word of God? This gives us the indication why he studied the word so much, because he loved God's word. It was the delight of his soul. It has always been the source of comfort for him, and this is why he searched it so diligently. Something else I want to bring to your attention. Notice how his comfort didn't come immediately, because he said, when will you comfort me at the end of verse 82? Meaning God's comfort didn't immediately come as he decided to read the word of God. See, we live in a give it to me right now world. We want everything instantaneously. Give it to me now, right now, right now. This didn't happen with the psalmist. He had to wait for God to comfort him as he was diligently seeking him through the word of God. We are right now society. I used to say, and still do, that the greatest invention was the microwave. You know, you wanted to heat up the food. Back when I was growing up, you had to turn the oven on. You had to wait till it heats up, then you got to stick it in there. And then wait about 20 minutes for the food to heat. Throw it in the microwave, boop, boop, boop, boop, boom, it's done. You want to watch a little movie? I want a little popcorn. You had to get the pot out, put some oil in and some kernels in there, and chuck, chuck, chuck, chuck, chuck, pop, pop, pop, pop, pop, pop, pop. And then they came out with the, you know, the Jiffy popcorn, you know, that bubble, that aluminum foil bubble, boop, boop, boop, boop, boop. Good eating there. But the microwave, put it in, boop, boop, boop. I was telling this to a pastor the other day. He said, microwave and popcorn. He said, now you can just go to the store and get a bag of popcorn. Open it up that way. I said, yeah, you got a good point there.

We want everything right now. And everything's not going to come right now. See, you know, so often we give up and give in. If comfort is in the word of God, we read a verse or two and we still feel the same way. We kick it to the curb and say, there's no comfort in this at all. Wait till I see Pastor Tony next time. So many people have given up on God, the Bible, and church for this very reason. They come, haven't been to church in years. They come, hear one service. Oh, I didn't get anything out of that. Oh, okay. I'm never going back again. Because we want everything right now. And there's something about the wait, and I'm going to get to that. Look at verses 83 and 84. It says, for I have become like a wineskin in smoke, yet I do not forget your statutes. How many are the days of your servant? When will you execute judgment on those who persecute me? The psalmist had grown weak like a dried out wineskin, waiting on God to deliver him. In other words, he felt spiritually dry in his wait on God's deliverance. He felt like his life spiritually was withering away. I love what the great Prince of Preachers, C.H. Spurgeon, had to say about this verse. He said that this speaks of the difficult nature of the psalmist's trial, but it also speaks of the character of the trial. Our trials are smoke, but not fire. They are very uncomfortable, but they do not consume us. Please let us keep this in mind, that our trials are difficult, as difficult as they can be, are not to consume us or to overcome us, but to purify us, to rid us of the sin that is consuming us. God sees that there is sin in our lives that is actually just consuming us. It reminds me of leaven. The Bible always compares leaven and sin together. Leaven is yeast. And the way yeast, you've heard me say this many times, the way that yeast works, it only takes a little bit of yeast to cause the dough to rise. What happens is yeast, it causes the dough to rise through the rotting process. As the yeast rots in the dough, it releases tiny bubbles and causes the dough to rise. That's some good rotting when it comes to some donuts, but that's some bread. I like that rotting process. But that's how it works. And so sin, when we allow a little sin, God sees that when we allow a little compromise, a little sin in our lives, he knows what's going to happen. It's going to begin to spread and permeate our whole lives. So God will allow difficulties. He will allow these things to come into our lives to purify us of the sin that is consuming us. And God uses difficulties. He uses difficult trials and tribulation to rid our lives of things and people that are drying us out spiritually, like a dry wineskin. For those of you who are not married yet, you're in some relationship, evaluate your spiritual walk right now. Are you dry spiritually? Since you've been in that relationship, have you dried up? Have you been on this emotional roller coaster? And you're like, this wasn't happening before I got into this relationship. Now you're in it, and you're on this roller coaster. You find yourself snapping and getting all crazy and all that. God will allow a difficulty to rid your lives of those people who are drying you out like a wineskin. And he'll rid your life of that because he cares more about you, watch this, spiritually than right now maritally. And I'm talking about those who are single right now. Oh, I thought you were talking about me. I'm married. He's drying me out, boy. I tell you. Oh, this dude. Woo. That's another sermon. I get to that. That's another sermon. And there's some people that's just, you know, looking at me like this, you know, because the person sitting next to him,

They're sucking the life out of you spiritually. Like a dry wineskin. These are the things you got to ask yourself. This difficult situation, God is using it to rid our lives of things and people that are drying us out. So in the midst of the smoke and the things drying him out spiritually, he said, "Yet I do not forget your statutes." So despite his weakness, he was determined not to forget God's word. So in your time of weakness, where do you turn? Do we turn to God's word or other things? The psalmist still turned to God's word, even though God had not delivered him yet. And the thing is can you still walk with God, even if it seems like he's not going to deliver you from your situation? Can you still walk with God? We're so quick to throw in the towel. God, during these times, are trying to teach us how to trust him, how to wait on him. This is why David said in Psalm 27, verse 14, he says, "Wait on the Lord and be of good courage, and he shall strengthen your heart. Wait, I say, on the Lord." So we see this waiting on the Lord. And we're going to come back to that in a minute. Now, as the psalmist was waiting on God to deliver him and comfort him, he had a moment of weakness in verse 84 when he says, "How many are the days of your servant? When will you execute judgment on those who persecute me?" In other words, he was saying, "Do I have to wait my entire life before you do something about those who are persecuting me?" I thought about this. The Lord showed me this first service. It wasn't even in my notes. What if God never delivered you on this side of heaven? Can you still walk with him? Can you still trust him? Or are you going to throw in the towel and kick Christianity to the curb? What if he never delivers you on this side of heaven? Now, why do I say that? The Lord showed me this. Because in Revelation 6, verses 9 through 11, it says the souls under the altar. Now, that means those who have been, who died here, they're now before the throne of God. And watch this. The souls under the altar said, "O Lord, holy and true, how long will it be before you execute judgment on those who killed us?" They're in heaven asking that question. What if God never delivered you? Can you still trust him? Can you still walk with him? This is what the psalmist is saying. He said, "Look, how long are the days I'm going to live on this earth? Lord, do I have to wait my entire life?" Maybe. Maybe you do. But God sees the people mistreating you. He sees them. This is why 2 Thessalonians 1:6 says, "It is a righteous thing to God to repay with tribulation those who trouble you." And we read this and we embrace this promise and it gives us hope. Then we read Romans 12:19, "Vengeance is mine, I will repay, saith the Lord." And we're like, "Yeah, Lord, get him, Lord. Yeah." Then time goes by and we end up like the psalmist saying, "Lord, how long do I have to live before you execute judgment on those who persecute me?" So the question becomes, why does God make us wait? That's the question. That's the $64,000 question. There's two reasons. Number one, so we can get our hearts right. You said, "What do you mean?" In Proverbs 24, verses 17 and 18, it says, "Do not rejoice when your enemy falls, and do not let your heart be glad when he stumbles." Why? "Lest the Lord see it, and it displeases him, and he turn away his wrath from him." So how can we make sure our hearts stay right with God? I mentioned this last week, and it'd be, I'd be lucky to catch one or two people who remember what I said last week. Jesus told us in

Matthew 5:44. He says, love your enemies, bless those who curse you, do good to those who hate you, and pray for those who spitefully use you and persecute you. Prayer is the way we keep our hearts right before God. When we pray for our enemies and those persecuting and spitefully using us, it keeps bitterness and anger from taking root in our hearts. And when you can pray God's blessings upon your enemies, is how you can know that you're over the incident they caused in your life. When you get angry when you see them, or hear their name brought up, or when misfortune, here it goes, when misfortune happens to them, and you got that Grinch smile from ear to ear, you rejoice you're not over it, and God will see it. Oh, that looks like a Grinch smile. And he will withhold executing his judgment upon them. I gave an example of this because so often what I'm going to teach you, God puts me through the test first. But this happened, I would say, maybe almost a decade ago. This is during the days that I was, playing basketball, three times a week with a bunch of guys. And we, just a bunch of older guys, we just get it in. We respect each other, get it in. 6 o'clock in the morning to about 7:15, everybody, get out, got to go to work, all this kind of stuff. So we've been playing with each other for years. So we knew each other. And they knew what I did. They knew I was a pastor. So, I always tried to make sure I represented Christ on the court. I have a little touch. Oh, hey, stop. I fouled him right here. Oh, man, you barely touched. No, I fouled you. Come on, check it out. Okay. Hey, no. You said I traveled? Okay, I don't think I did, but if you said, here, your ball. And I always tried to represent Christ on the court. One day, a new guy came. I don't know, he was a friend of a friend or something. I didn't know who he was. So he came, and I just sat back and watched. And then all of a sudden, he was guarding me. I said, okay. Then he started trash talking. I was going kind of jogging down the court saying, maybe y'all ought to tell him, that's not how I roll. I don't roll like that. I'm not. And he kept trash talking. I think he hit a shot and he really got to talking. I said, okay. There's still some competitive juices on the inside. And I was quiet, and I started busting him up. I just pulled it from half court. Boom! I hit about three in a row. Boom! Boom! Busting. He was getting angry, and then I took him to the hole. Bam! I was tearing him a new one. And he was getting hot, and I was quiet. I wasn't saying a word. Zip. Just going, jogging down the court. Tearing him up. And he started talking, even as I was scoring, he started talking. And I said, y'all better tell your boy. He's still talking the whole game. And so he gets the ball and goes down the court and goes up and said, tore ACL. I went on the bench. And the Lord said, here's your test. Are you going to rejoice over this? Are you going to say, hey, teach you to talk trash to me next time? Hey, I bet you won't do it anymore. No. I zipped my lip. Had to call the ambulance. Had to call folk. Had to take him to the hospital. And he tore that thing up good. So I said, you know what? I want to continue to show him the love of Christ. I went to the hospital. I checked him. I said, hey, bro. Bro, you good? Oh, man, they said I tore my ACL. I said, oh, man. I said, bro, how you getting home? He said, I don't know. I have a ride. I said, bro, I'll take you home. So I get him, pull back the seat, get him in the car, turn the car on. Who's on the radio? But me. I was on the radio. and he said,

0: Is that you?
1: I said, yeah, it's me. So we driving, you know, I took him some apartment upstairs. I'm helping him upstairs, getting him in the house, you know, getting, helping him put on the couch, put up. So you got some ice? I'm going to freeze, got the ice, put the... Went and got him some KFC, bucket of chicken, some stuff. Hooked the brother up.
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1: The church is supposed to lead, to go into the darkness and pull people out of the darkness into the light. How? By preaching? No, by the way we live. At work, in the playground, in the gym, wherever it may be, in the mountains, in the ocean, or flying, or wherever I am, I'm supposed to be salt and light in a world that is perishing.

0: Welcome to Somebody Loves You Radio, the Bible teaching ministry of Roel Reese in Diamond Bar, California. Thank you for being with us today for our continuing focus on the life-shaping freedom found in Jesus Christ. Today, Roel will challenge you to step out of your comfort zone and point people to Jesus as you pray for our nation's spiritual well-being. God may not have called you to preach sermons, but He does call you to be a consistent witness and intercede for others before His throne. Today's lesson is titled, One Nation Under God. Here's Roel Reese.
1: The Lord told me to turn to the book of Proverbs, chapter 14, 34, and it says this. Solomon says, righteousness exalts a nation, but sin is a reproach to any people. Now, when I was reading the proverb, it came across this verse. Immediately, I began to think, when we were attacked by radical Islam and how they hijacked these airplanes and they flew them into the Pentagon, the Twin Towers, and yet at the same time, not to be angry, but as a Christian, to look at it in the biblical vase. What does the Bible teach from this? That I began to understand that God not only is in full control of what's taking place, but the Lord took me to the book of Deuteronomy. Turn to Deuteronomy chapter 28. Very important chapter for this morning. Because according to Paul the Apostle in the book of Galatians, chapter 6 or 7 and 8, he says, do not be deceived, God is not mocked. For whatever a man sows, that will he also reap. For he who sows to his flesh will of the flesh reap corruption, but he who sows to the Spirit will of the Spirit reap everlasting life. I really believe that we as a nation are reaping today for not standing in righteousness. And I'm talking to the church. I think it's really important that we understand that the church has become not only passive, but at the same time, closed their eyes as Satan is deceiving the whole world and its leadership, the church. And yet, this is part of not only reaping and sowing, but I really believe that part of our reaping as the Muslim nations of the world are beginning to arise. That we need to teach our children and our grandchildren and the second and third into the fourth generation until Christ comes. That we are in deep danger as Americans. Why? Because Americans are hated all over the world today. And surely we want to be not only open to the Holy Spirit. But I went back and I began to read the book of Deuteronomy. Now, the book of Deuteronomy is the fifth book of the Pentateuch. Genesis, Exodus, Leviticus, Numbers, Deuteronomy. And there Moses, in concluding the book in 30 days before he dies, he wants to make sure in chapter 28, 29, and 30, that the people of God understand what the blessings of God are to the people of God that worship God in spirit and in truth. In obedience. The first 14 verses say that. But then in the next 50-some verses, 54 verses, he speaks of the cursings upon Israel because of their disobedience to God in His Word. Now, where does the United States of America fit? Well, I'm going to give you the parallels this morning. Very important for us to understand. The condition of America today, in looking at Israel from the past to the present and look into the future. And as I began to study the Old Testament, I remembered that the Pentateuch was given to Moses to write it in order to give it to the people of God so they would continue to follow in obedience to God's word so they would be a blessed nation and they were supposed to be the light and salt to reach the world for God. But they failed. Just like we have failed. And what's incredible, I'll bring you back in a moment, what's incredible is you go through Deuteronomy, and then you get to the book of Joshua, When Moses dies, he gives now the inheritance to Joshua. Joshua takes the people of God. They go across to the other side of the promised land. And by the time Joshua moves to the land and gets the victories in the name of Jehovah God and defeats his enemies, he comes to the end of his life like every one of us will one day. And he opens up the scriptures and he gathers his wife and his children and all of the camp of Israel. And he says, for me and my house, we have chosen to serve the Lord. Choose you this day who you're going to serve. And they answered and said, we're going to serve God. Sounds great. Great expression of love and commitment to obedience. But then all you have to do is turn the page. And you come to the book of Judges, chapter 2, verse 10, and it says, and when that generation died, there arose another generation that did not know the Lord, but they worshiped Baal, Molech, Ashtoreth, and all the gods of the land. Their children and children's children. As I look at America today, there are parallels. Parallels to what's happening to our nation today. I don't think that the problem is in the world. The world has always been here. The problem is with the church. The church has become carnal and the church has lost its power and they need to return to their first love. I really believe that with my heart. I'm going to show you in a moment. And the reason I say that is because the church is supposed to be salt and light. The church is supposed to lead, to go into the darkness and pull people out of the darkness into the light. How? By preaching? No, by the way we live. By the way we live. Our testimony, our witness, the power of the Holy Spirit over my life at work. In the playground, in the gym, wherever it may be, in the mountains, in the ocean, or flying, or wherever I am, I'm supposed to be salt and light in a world that is perishing, fully perishing. So when Moses began to write chapter 28, 29, and 30, he already was spoken by God, and God said, this is what's going to happen. I want to warn my people before it happens. Why? Because God sees the heart. So what does he do? He takes chapter 28, 29, and 30. And he gives them the blessings and the cursings and judgment of God that will come. If they don't obey God's word. If they don't do what God says. Check this out in the book of Deuteronomy now. The first thing that we have is the blessings of God. So I'm going to give you the blessings and I'm going to make a parallel here. Number one, in chapter 28, verse 3, we have the cities and the farms that are very successful because the people of God are worshiping God. The blessing is there. He says, blessed shall you be in the city, and blessed shall you be in the country. So God is speaking of blessing through obedience. Secondly, Israel will produce many children. God will bless the womb of the women to repopulate their nation. Because God has a purpose for a nation. What have we done? We've killed our babies. We've killed our babies. Israel later on killed their babies in the arms of Molech, the god of abortion.

0: Here in Deuteronomy chapter 28, 4, he says, blessed shall you be, the fruit of your body, the produce of your ground, and the increase of your herds, and the increase of your cattle, and the offspring of your flocks. So I'm going to bless you with children. I'm going to bless you with harvest and lush crops. And I'm going to bless your livestock that have young. I'm going to multiply you. Then he said, I'm also going to bless you in having plenty to eat. No famine. He said, chapter 20, verse 5. Blessed shall be your basket and your kneading bowl. Notice that. You're going to be blessed in all of you, his good treasure, the heavens, you to give you rain on your actual land and seasons, and to bless all the work of your hand. You shall lend to many nations, but you shall not borrow. Wow. Does that sound familiar today? You shall not borrow. You'll hear the cursing in a moment. Israel also will have plenty of money and lend other people, he says in verse 12 again. The Lord will open his good treasure, the heavens, to give rain to your land in its season, and to bless all the work of your hand. You shall lend to many nations, but you shall not borrow. Now check this out. Israel would be the leader of the nations, not the nations leading Israel. Verse 13, and the Lord will make you the head and not the tail. You shall be above only, not be beneath. If you listen to my commandments and you obey the Lord your God, which I command you today, and are careful to observe them, then you'll lead and people will follow. You'll be on top and you won't be on the bottom. That's the blessings of God.
1: 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We'll tell you how you can get a copy of that in just a few moments. But first, back to more with Raul Ries.
0: He comes down in chapter 28 in verse 16. He says, the first thing that will happen is your cities and your farms will fall. First thing will fall. Deuteronomy 28:16. Cursed shall you be in the city and cursed shall you be in the country. Secondly, there would be not enough to eat. Deuteronomy 28:17. Cursed shall be your basket and your kneading bowl. Think of how much food has increased in price. Where in the book of Revelation it says that a loaf of bread will be $40 a loaf in the tribulation period. How about this one? He says there would be not enough to eat, but there will be a reduction in producing children. In producing children. Deuteronomy 20:18. Cursed shall be the fruit of your body and the produce of your land, the increase of your cattle and the offspring of your flocks. So their livestock, their children, everything would be cut back in the cursings of God. And then their efforts will be confused. Cursed shall be when you come in. Cursed shall you be when you go out. The Lord will send on you a cursing, confusion, rebuke in all that you set your hand to do until you are destroyed. Until you perish quickly because of the wickedness of your doings in which you have forsaken me. Remember when you read the book of 1st and 2nd Kings, what happened? The northern kingdom of Israel, they lived up in Tel Dan in the north. The first thing that happened after 100 years of serving God and worshiping the golden calves by Jeroboam, the king. God allowed Assyria to come down and defeat the northern kingdom of Israel and take them into captivity, and they were done. And then 120 years later, you think that Judah and Jerusalem would have learned, but they didn't. What happened? King Nebuchadnezzar, God used to bring 3 sieges against the city of Jerusalem and eventually taking the people of God 1,000 miles away for 70 years in captivity. You say, could that happen to us? Oh, yes, it can. To your children.

0: his children.
1: Look what's happened to America. Look what's going on in the world today. Don't be blind. Listen to what the Word of God says. He also said not only captivity, he says there'll be curses of disease. Notice what he says, and there'll be a lot of suffering. Deuteronomy 20, 21, the Lord will make the plague cling to you until he has consumed you from the land which you're going to possess. The Lord will strike you with, notice, consumption, with fever, inflammations, with severe burning fever, with a sword, with scorching, with mildew. They shall pursue you until you perish. Then the Lord will strike you with boils of Egypt, with tumors, with the scab, with the itch, and from you cannot be healed. You won't be able to be healed. And then in verse 35, he says of chapter 28, the Lord will strike you in your knees and on your legs with severe boils, which cannot be healed, and from the sole of your foot to the top of your head. From the bottom all the way to the top, God is going to strike you. And then how about the droughts and the windstorms and sandstorms? Deuteronomy 20, 24. The Lord will change the rain in your land to powder and dust. From the heavens it shall come down on you until you are destroyed. And then how about this one? They will be defeated by their enemies and scattered across the land. Check this out. Deuteronomy 28, 25. The Lord will cause you to be defeated before your enemies. You shall go out one way against them, and you'll flee seven ways before them, and you shall become troublesome to all the kingdoms of the earth. Wow, does that sound familiar today? People hate us. And then he said this, they will experience insanity, blindness, and confusion. Deuteronomy 28, 28 and 34. The Lord will strike you with madness and blindness and confusion of heart. So you shall be driven mad because of the sight which your eyes see. And then he said, their plans for their normal activities of life will be shattered. Deuteronomy 28, 30. You shall be thought a wife, but another man shall lie with their wife. You shall build a house, but you shall not dwell in it. You shall plant a vineyard, but you shall gather not the grapes. Why? Because other people will take over your houses and your land and everything else, and your children will be in bondage to them. And then they will have to what? Check this out lastly. They will have to borrow money. Listen, Deuteronomy 20:44. He shall lend to you, but you shall not lend to him. He shall be the head and you shall be the tail. We're going to have to go out and borrow money because we're not self-sufficient anymore. And they're not going to what? Be the tail. They're going to be the head and we're going to be the tail. I think God has spoken so clearly through his word. And then at the same time, think thirdly of God's answer to the church. What is the answer for the church today? Revelations 2:4. Check this out. Nevertheless, John said, Jesus is speaking, I have this against you, that you have left your first love. Remember, therefore, from where you've fallen.

0: commandments, which I have set before you today, and go and serve other gods and worship them, then I will uproot them from my land, which I have given them, and this house, which I have sanctified for my name, I will cast out of my sight, and I will make it a proverb and a byword among the people of God. Listen, Nebuchadnezzar came, destroyed the house of God. 70 AD, Titus, the Roman general, came and destroyed the house of God. And ever since, the promises of God and curses of God have been given, Israel has been what? Under the judgment of God into the future. Man, God is speaking loud and clear to the church today. The church has become the Corinthian church. The Corinthian church, the church that doesn't walk by the Holy Spirit of God. I wrote this down. I went to the book of Daniel, chapter 5. When King Belshazzar, remember, took all the utensils of the temple, his grandpa took them, he said this big orgy going on, and all of a sudden a hand came out and started writing on the wall. This is what was written. Many, many tekel upharsin. Many means God has numbered your kingdom and finished it. Tekel, you have been weighted in the balances and found wanting. Peres, your kingdom has been divided and given to the Medes and the Persians. The judgment of God came. Why? The handwriting was on the wall. That very night, the king Belshazzar was killed, and they came in, the Medes and the Persians invaded the land and took over the kingdom. And they ruled for the next 200 years. Babylon ruled for 70 years, Medes and Persians for 200 years, Alexander the Great for 200 years his kingdom, and the Roman Empire for 1,500 years. And at the end, the Bible says what? A revived Roman Empire is coming. Called the Trinidad Community of Europe, the Common Market. In the last days, here we are.
1: 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Next time on Somebody Loves You Radio, we'll continue this series with clarification that spiritual liberty does not translate into freedom to sin. The truth is, God calls us to a life of righteous obedience. Here's Roel with the closing comment.
0: I like what Luke chapter 12:48 says. Jesus said, to whom much is given, from him much more will be required. What does that mean? Israel had been given privilege above all other nations, and therefore her accountability was greater, notice, greater, and her punishment was even greater. To much is given, much more will be required. Church, we need to repent. We need to return to the Lord and be obedient in every area of our lives so that God can pour out His blessings and not His cursings.
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1: Encouraging us to settle ahead of time what we will or will not do. Here's Pastor Damian Kyle.
2: It is so important that our convictions about what we will live for and what we will die for, not as human beings, but as children of God, those convictions need to be in place in our lives before they ever get tested.

0: Who among us hasn't said, "I can't believe I did that"? Yes, sometimes we do say or do things in the heat of the moment that can be rather disappointing later on down the road. But settling critical issues ahead of time will make a difference. Welcome to According to the Scriptures with Pastor Damian Kyle. As we open Daniel chapter 3, we run across three of God's people that were able to stand when they were tested. Just goes to show us what it takes to stand when everyone else doesn't. Here's Pastor Damian Kyle.
1: Put yourself in their shoes, and hundreds and surely thousands of the most powerful people in the world are all on their hands and knees before this image, and the three of them stand on that plain of Dura. How much pressure is on them? And what does it take to stand in an environment like that? It really is an amazing picture for those of you who are artists. I mean, this sea of people and then this giant image, and here's these three figures that remain standing. One of those beautiful pictures of bravery and courage in the whole Bible, and we can see it in our minds. Well, Nebuchadnezzar is informed. Apparently, he didn't see them. There's a vast, vast crowd, so he probably couldn't see everyone. But, you know, when you've got little rats like the ones that he had around him, he didn't need to see everything. And so, therefore, at that time, certain Chaldeans came forward and they accused the Jews. Now, remember, it talks about the Chaldeans here, that the Chaldeans were a subset of Nebuchadnezzar's wise men. Chaldea was a province within the Babylonian Empire that was known for its wisdom. And so these were men who had been saved from being hacked in little pieces with their family and their house being made a dung heap because Daniel and these three, Shadrach, Meshach, Abednego, had received the interpretation of the dream, or they would have all died. This is a classic case of, what have you done for me lately? They, just to be able to live with themselves, ought to have been grateful the rest of their lives to these three, let alone to be running to Nebuchadnezzar to inform on them. And they spoke and they said to King Nebuchadnezzar, "O King, live forever." I don't care how egotistical you are. I think that would get tiresome for me after a while, but this was how you had to approach him. "You, O King, have made a decree that everyone who hears the sound of the horn, the flute, the harp, the lyre, and psaltery in symphony with all kinds of music shall fall down and worship the gold image. And whoever does not fall down and worship shall be cast into the midst of the burning fiery furnace. And there are certain Jews whom you have set over the affairs of the province of Babylon, Shadrach, Meshach, and Abednego. These men, O King, have not paid due regard to you." I'm going to make it personal. "They do not serve your gods or worship the gold image that you have set up." So the fact that they bring these three Jewish young men up and remind Nebuchadnezzar that he's the one that had promoted them, it lets us know that for sure there's a fair amount of jealousy that is involved in their informing on these people. You remember that when Daniel gave both the dream and the interpretation to Nebuchadnezzar, that Nebuchadnezzar made him his chief representative in the capital of Babylon. And Daniel informed him of the part that the other three had played in this, and they were given positions immediately under Daniel. So they had been given these very, very high positions as young men over much older men who had a lot more seniority and time and title than they did, and there was obvious a lot of bitterness over that, and they're looking for an opportunity to upend them so that they can have the potential to take their positions. And so they bring the accusation to him in this way and in form. And then Nebuchadnezzar, in rage and fury, this is his reaction to any defiance that is expressed toward him. So he explodes in rage and anger. He gave the command for Shadrach, Meshach, and Abednego to bring them to him. And so they brought these men before the king. And now Nebuchadnezzar spoke to them and saying to them, is it true? Now, Nebuchadnezzar has just heard this secondhand. He is a man who values their talents. He certainly knew them. They were so high up in his cabinet and in his leadership in Babylon. He certainly enjoyed the benefits of their expertise and of their talent. So he doesn't want to throw them into the fire unnecessarily. Good help is hard to find. So he's going to establish what are the facts here and basically give them a second chance. And so he said, is it true, Shadrach, Meshach, and Abednego, that you do not serve my gods or worship the gold image which I have set up? Now, if you are ready at the time, you hear the sound of the horn, the flute, the harp, the lyre, and the psaltery in symphony with all kinds of music, and you fall down and you worship the image which I have made good. So I'm giving you a second chance, gentlemen, and it's a wise person who will take the second chance. But if you do not worship, you will be cast immediately into the midst of the burning fiery furnace. And apparently all of this is going on, and there's a burning fiery furnace over here in left field that he's just got going is an additional kind of motivation. A thought comes into my mind, I'm ignoring it. So he then tells them, and who is the God who will deliver you from my hands? Don't ever say that about God, the God of the Bible, because you're going to get introduced to him, sometimes in a very unpleasant way. He will be introduced to God formally in the next chapter, but in some degree in this chapter as well. And in essence, he's kind of saying, listen, all right, your God can make known dreams. Your God can make known the interpretation of dreams. But your God cannot deliver you from someone like me. And all I've got to do is make the order, and you're going to be thrown into that smelting pot, into that furnace that is over there. And then we have their response to him. Shadrach, Meshach, and Abednego, they answered and they said to the king, O Nebuchadnezzar, we have no need to answer you in this matter. And the idea is we have no need to deliberate on this. Don't bother striking up the band again. They're probably union. It's going to cost you a fortune. No need. Don't bother with that anymore. Don't do it for our sakes. Because nothing is going to change here. In other words, they're letting Nebuchadnezzar know that this, all of this is just already a completely settled issue in their lives. We will not bow down to that image, even under the threat of death. And again, it is so important that our convictions about what we will live for and what we will die for, not as human beings, but as children of God. Those convictions need to be in place in our lives before they ever get tested. If Shadrach, Meshach, and Abednego were standing there in this place and they thought, wow, we've never thought of this before. We need to do kind of a huddle and figure out what we're going to do. That is no time to be figuring out what are the boundaries in my life that I will not cross in terms of what God has commanded in his word, because that moment in time is not a place, a good place for trying to figure that out. That needs to be worked out between us and God and our relationship with God long before any pressure is put upon us as Christians to compromise, whatever that compromise might be. I remember reading as a fairly new pastor, and I remember reading the story of James Calvert. He was a missionary to the cannibals of the Fiji Islands, and it speaks to all of this. And the captain of the ship that brought him to the Fiji Islands, as they were about to disembark to go onto the islands, he tried to turn James Calvert and the Christians back from going there. And he said, you will lose your life and the lives of those with you if you go among such savages. And James Calvert replied, we died before we came here. And that is the same kind of spirit. You can't threaten us with death here because we died to the will of God long before you ever put the threat of our physical life in jeopardy to test what our commitment is to God. I think it's easy for us to tend to think of a martyr solely as someone who has died for their faith. But it is very important to realize that the biblical sense of the word, a person can be a living martyr, because to be a martyr, that word as it's used in the scriptures, it simply means a witness. You might remember in Jesus's letter to the church at Pergamos and recorded in Revelation chapter 2, there was a man by the name of Antipas that was a part of that church who was killed for his Christian faith. And Jesus referred to Antipas as my faithful martyr. And he said, I know your works, where you dwell, where Satan's throne is, and you hold fast to my name and did not deny my faith, even in the days in which Antipas was my faithful martyr, who was killed among you where Satan dwells. And the point is that Antipas was a martyr long before he died. And it's very, very important for us to understand this as Christians and to apply it to our own Christian lives. Death does not make us a martyr, biblically speaking. Death simply reveals that we already are a martyr, and it reveals us to be one. And thus, what it speaks to us is that you can live our entire lives fully committed to obeying God's word and God's will for our lives, and we may never face death in this country perhaps as a result of it, and yet we can still live a martyr's life. You don't necessarily have to go on the other side of the world or some dangerous part of the world in order to live for Christ. It is possible to live as a martyr in Modesto, California. Paul said precisely the same thing concerning himself, and not just concerning himself, but concerning all living martyrs in this sense. When he wrote in Galatians 2:20, he said, I have been crucified with Christ. It is no longer I who live, but Christ lives in me, and the life that I now live in the flesh, I live by faith in the Son of God who loved me and gave himself for me. He was basically saying, I am alive in a physical sense, but I am a martyr. I am fully dead in another sense. My life is completely given over to God, whether it means life or whether it means death. In Acts chapter 20, as he spoke to the Ephesian elders there, he said, but none of these things, talking about the chains and tribulations that awaited him in Jerusalem, and he had been warned about as he's making his way now to Jerusalem, he said, none of these things move me, nor do I count my life dear to myself, so that I may finish my race with joy and the ministry which I received from the Lord Jesus to testify of the gospel of the grace of God. And so the Christian life, important for us to understand, is intended to be a martyr's life. Whether that life is ultimately expressed in a long life of being a martyr while living, or whether it ends up being expressed in death. And the Christian life is the only life that's worth living. Jesus said to his disciples, if anyone desires to come after me, let him deny himself, take up his cross, there's the martyrdom, and follow me. For whoever desires to save his life will lose it, and whoever loses his life for my sake will find it. For what is a man profited if he gains the entire world and loses his own soul? Or what will a man give in exchange for his soul? For the Son of Man will come in the glory of his Father and with his angels, and then he will reward each according to his works. And so they say, listen, there's no need to put us to a second test. We will do precisely what we did the first time in verse 16. And so the further explanation that they give to Nebuchadnezzar, and if that is the case, you're going to throw us into this fire. Our God whom we serve is able to deliver us from the burning fiery furnace, and he will deliver us from your hand, O king. But if not, let it be known to you, O king, that we do not serve your gods, nor will we worship the gold image that you have set up. Wow. God bless him. Holy Spirit at work in the Old Testament. Now, this is a fascinating confession that they make here. They declare to Nebuchadnezzar, they declare to him God's ability to deliver them. And that not only does God have the ability to deliver them from his threat, but that he will at least deliver them from Nebuchadnezzar's hands. And if not, even under the threat of death, we're not going to serve your gods. We're not going to worship this golden image. And here you see this tremendous spiritual maturity of these three young men. And they knew God could deliver them. They knew that there's nothing that's impossible for God to do. But they readily declared that they did not know in this instance whether God would deliver them from the fire or not. And there are a lot of things that occur in our lives where we know what God can do, that God can do anything. And so he can do anything and everything in this situation. But within that trial, while we know that about him, we do not know what he will do. We know the Bible reveals him to be this powerful, but we can't find a specific promise in the Word of God that guarantees us that we will not go through this kind of tribulation. So we know that he can deliver us from the fiery trial, but we have no promise from God in the Bible that he always will do that. And so they lay all of this out. The possibility that it might not be God's plan to deliver them from the fire. And this is just a very thorough understanding of the Word of God. They didn't want Nebuchadnezzar thinking that if they ended up in that fire, that their God was any less God by virtue of the fact that they ended up in that furnace and because he didn't deliver them from that terrible difficulty. Many faith teachers today would say that a Christian to make this kind of a statement that they're making here is kind of a cop-out. And they'd say that Christians possess a lack of faith for leaving God any other option than the one that we want. So we just claim that promise, we just believe that promise, and somehow our faith in a promise God hasn't given us in his word, God is going to be kept to that. But God doesn't look at that at all and say that a person that looks and says, God may do it, he's perfectly capable of doing it, but he may not do it. God doesn't view anyone as lacking faith related to that kind of a situation and an understanding of him. In fact, the Holy Spirit in the New Testament, in the book of Hebrews chapter 11, the great Christian hall of faith that is there, these three Hebrew children are listed in the hall of faith with this understanding of God. In verse 34, as he's listing who through faith subdued kingdoms, worked righteousness, obtained promises, stopped the mouths of lions, quench the violence of fire. Here, talking about these three, escape the edge of the sword, out of weakness were made strong, became valiant in battle, and turned to flight the armies of aliens. But to call this phrase that they use, but if not concerning God, to call that a lack of faith anyway, is to ignore the book of Acts. It is certainly to ignore the epistles of the New Testament, and it is to ignore the life of Jesus himself and the Garden of Gethsemane on the night before he was crucified. And he went a little further and he fell on his face and he prayed saying, "Oh Father, if it is possible, let this cup pass from me. Nevertheless, not as I will, but as you will." And that's a mature understanding of what the Word promises us in the midst of tribulation in life. I have watched so many Christians suffer in 35 years of pastoring such heartbreaking crises of faith in their life, and such a terrible turmoil in their relationship with God, because they claim from God what God has never promised us. They claim promises that do not exist in the Bible. There is no promise in the Bible that guarantees us as Christians that we will always be spared suffering and trial. They demonstrate the maturity of confessing God can, but he may not in his sovereign will. But I think they did it in the same way that any of us should, in a kind of a mature understanding of these things. That when we say God can do this, but he may not do this, we say that with the confidence that since God could spare us the fiery trial, if he doesn't, it must mean that he is up to something even better related to our lives. Not something easier, but something better, something necessary for us to one day hear from the lips of Jesus, "Well done, thou good and faithful servant, enter into the joy of the Lord." And there have been times in my life where I've gone through things that I haven't understood at all. They didn't seem necessary to me. And you lose your bearings. The trial is so difficult. It's so awful. All I want is to get out of it. And I think you understand those kind of trials, of course. And then finally it dawns after some amount of time, as is necessary, in the realization, well, okay, he's not delivering me from this fire. So apparently somehow this trial, this fire in my life, is an important part of me one day hearing a well done from him. And that perspective in a trial can take us a long way, infuse a lot of perspective and a lot of encouragement in a trial.
0: There's more to learn from these three men of courageous faith. We'll have that for you tomorrow on According to the Scriptures as Pastor Damian Kyle revisits Daniel chapter 3. Interested in a CD copy of this message? Simply call us. The number is 209-545-5530. That's 209-545-5530. You can also access our studies in Daniel at accordingtothescriptures.com. Again, that's accordingtothescriptures.com. 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Email us today. 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The zip code is 95356. According to the Scriptures with Damian Kyle is presented by Calvary Chapel Modesto. We'll see you tomorrow when we'll get right back into our study of Daniel.

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1: Coming up on A Sure Foundation, how God seeks and saves the lost.
2: You were that sheep that had gone astray. You were that coin that had been lost by that woman. You were the son who had rejected the love of the Father. That's who you were. And yet God says, I sent my son to rescue you. He is the good shepherd who seeks out his sheep. He has come to seek and to save that which is lost. And so Christ in the gospel is portrayed to us in a way that he came, did the will of his Father, laid his life down voluntarily, and in doing so paid a price that I could not pay for myself. He took it upon himself to pay for my sin by the shedding of his blood. And in doing so, I can now, through faith in Christ, have reconciliation with God and have a new life.

0: Today on Assure Foundation, we're nearing the end of our time in the book of Job. Now, one of the biggest lessons from this book is that sometimes people can suffer for seemingly no reason at all. Even as God finishes speaking with Job, he doesn't ever tell Job why he was suffering. Now, sometimes we'll not know the reason behind our trials, but what we can be confident of is that we have a God we can trust, a God who faithfully cares for all of creation. He knows the reason for our trials, and nothing is outside of his control. Here's Pastor David Rosales now teaching from Job chapter 41.
1: Job chapter 41, reading to verse 10. Can you draw out Leviathan with a hook, or snare his tongue with a line which you lower? Can you put a reed through his nose or pierce his jaw with a hook? Will he make many supplications to you? Will he speak softly to you? Will he make a covenant with you? Will you take him as a servant forever? Will you play with him as with a bird? Or will you leash him for your maidens? Will your companions make a banquet of him? Will they apportion him among the merchants? Can you fill his skin with harpoons or his head with fishing spears? Lay your hand on him. Remember the battle. Never do it again. Indeed, any hope of overcoming him is false. Shall one not be overwhelmed at the sight of him? No one is so fierce that he would dare stir him up. Who then is able to stand against me? And so as we are about to close our study of Job, God is continuing his line of questions with Job. And as he's been asking Job questions, Job has been humbled into silence. In chapter 40, we saw at verse 3 how he had said, "Behold, I am vile. What shall I answer you?" So this admission did not end God's questioning of him. Last time as we were together in our last study, I said that he's convicted. But though he is convicted, it doesn't mean his chastening is going to end. You see, comfort doesn't always come immediately, even when we admit we're wrong. This can be a way of simply saying, "I'm hurting, I'm tired, please just make the pain stop." And so sometimes we might say, "I'm sorry," but we may have behind that those words, "So what do you want from me? What more do you want from me?" And so sometimes somebody may say, I get it. But we really don't, not deeply. And it seems to me that that's what's taking place here with Job, because after he had said that, "I'm vile, I put my hand over my mouth," it sounds like he's making confession, and yet the Lord continues to bring questions. God hasn't stopped, and he doesn't stop chastening him. And so though he is saying, "I get it," perhaps he hasn't, not yet. So as I think about that, I think of other people in Scripture that might also apply to, not in the same way, of course, but this idea that you might realize there's something wrong, but not realize exactly what it is or how deep it may go. In an extreme case, we have someone by the name of Judas. Remember how Judas had betrayed Christ. And remember, when you read your story concerning Judas, remember how his conscience had struck him. And after he had betrayed the Lord and had taken that 30 pieces of silver and all of that, he went back to the priests. And remember how what had happened in Matthew in chapter 27, verses 3 and 4. It reads, "Judas, his betrayer, seeing that he had been condemned," speaking of Jesus, "that he had been condemned, was remorseful and brought back the 30 pieces of silver to the chief priests and elders, saying, 'I've sinned by betraying innocent blood.' And they said, 'What is that to us? You see to it.'" And when you read that, at first you might say, "But it looks to me like Judas was really sincere. I mean, look what he did. He even brought back the blood money. He said, 'I've sinned against an innocent man. I've sinned against innocent blood.'" And it can appear at first blush that he's actually repentant. And now, what had happened is his conscience had struck him. He had admitted that he had done wrong. He had seen that Jesus had been condemned to death. He was remorseful. Again, he brought back the blood money. He tried to erase what he'd done. But that didn't satisfy the chief priest's desire for the death of Christ. And so when they said, "What is that to us? You see to it." Well, in Matthew 27:5, it says he threw down the pieces of silver in the temple and departed and went out and hanged himself. In the case of Judas, he was aware that he had done wrong. He even said, "This is an innocent man," but his remorse was not repentance. Remorse isn't the same. He didn't understand the depth of what he had done. In the case of Job had made many statements that called God's judgment into question. His anguish was deep, and it provoked Job to question the goodness of God. The pain he went through was intense, and he began to wonder aloud and even say, I would like to speak to him concerning this. Why is God doing this? But when God began to question him, he realized that he had no standing to question God. In Romans chapter 9, verse 20, the question is asked, who are you, a human being, to talk back to God? Shall what is formed say to the one who formed it, why did you make me like this? Who are you, he says, to speak to the Creator? You're just a creature. Well, Job was humbled, but he wasn't humbled enough. And so the Lord God made him dig a little deeper. And so what he does is he continues asking Job about nature. And he's making the point that God himself is the Lord over it. Last time we were together, we looked at some questions that had been asked concerning something called Behemoth. And I shared with you how Behemoth, some commentators say this could be either a hippopotamus, it could be an elephant, and gave reasons why that is. I chose to look at Behemoth as a hippopotamus. What we have here is God continuing comparing Job, his strength, with God's own strength. And after he had spoke of Behemoth as this monstrous beast, he now speaks of something called Leviathan. Okay, here we go. I'll say something and start going. There are various interpretations concerning Leviathan. Some say Leviathan could be a sea monster. Some commentators will say, no, he's a great whale. There's a lot of scholarly disagreement concerning exactly what this creature is. But Leviathan is normally regarded as a crocodile. And you'll see this in a moment as we look at more details concerning his description. A huge crocodile. Now, I don't know how many of you, I don't know how many of you have ever seen a crocodile up close. I know you don't want to, but the Nile crocodile, can reach lengths of almost 20 feet. So picture one of those little lizards in your backyard and magnify it to 20 feet in length and 1,500 pounds in weight. The Nile crocodile is a huge animal. And many commentators believe that is what is being described in this passage. Some have said they believe it's a whale, but as you look at this, and you'll see, the description doesn't necessarily fit a whale. So I take the line of thought that is more than likely the Nile crocodile or a huge crocodile that is being referred to here in this scripture. And so as we look at it, he says in verse 1 in chapter 41, can you draw out Leviathan with a hook, snare his tongue with a line? Can you catch him like a fish is a picture that he's giving to us here. Can you catch him the way you would throw a line in and hook a fish? Do you think you can do that with this particular beast, Leviathan? Verse 2, can you put a reed through his nose or pierce his jaw with a hook? When it says, can you put a reed through his nose, they used to use these bulrushes that would be shaped into like a hook. And that's the picture he's using right here when he says put a reed through his nose. It's a way to catch an animal, a fish normally. And the iron hook would be obviously something that they would drop to catch by the jaw. So can you use a hook-shaped bulrush to fish for him? Can you use an iron hook to land him? In verse 3, continuing, will he make many supplications to you? Will he speak softly to you? Will he make a covenant with you? Will you take him as a servant forever? Is he afraid of you? Will he pledge his service to you because you are his master, is what he's saying. Verse 5, will you play with him as with a bird? Will you leash him for your maidens? Will you tame him and will you play with him? Will you teach him to amuse you? Because birds can be trained in such a way as to do that. Can you train a bird to amuse you? Will you make this terrible and fierce creature so tame that little girls will not be afraid of him? That's what he's saying in verse 5 when he says, will you leash him for your maidens? Can you make him so docile and so gentle that babies, little kids, could play around him without fear? Verse 6, will your companions make a banquet of him? Will they apportion him among the merchants? This doesn't sound good, but can you feast upon it in a banquet? Now, there are people in this room, I bet, at least are watching, who have eaten, maybe not crocodile, alligator. Has anybody here ever eaten alligator? Just raise your hand. See, some of you guys are pagans. Yeah, chicken, right? I'd be too chicken to eat the alligator myself. But, that's the point. Have you feasted on him? Have you caught him and prepared him for a banquet? Will they butcher him and sell his meat in the marketplace? So he's talking about overwhelming and using for your own needs. In verse 7, can you fill his skin with harpoons or his head with fishing spears? Lay your hand on him. Remember the battle. Never do it again. Indeed, any hope of overcoming him is false. Shall one not be overwhelmed at the sight of him? No one is so fierce that he would dare stir him up. Who then is able to stand against me? So he continues this line of conversation, and he speaks concerning a description of him. His skin is like iron, he said. His strength is beyond you to take by hand. If you try to wrestle him and beat him, you won't forget it soon. He's too strong for you. He can overwhelm you easily is the point. You're not fierce enough to win against him. No one is fierce enough in verse 10. No one is so fierce that he would dare stir him up. Who then is able to stand against me? If you can't save yourself from him, what makes you think you can save yourself from me? That's the point the Lord is making. Listen, Job, you wanted to contend with me. You wanted to argue your case with me. You've tried to argue with the creator of the universe and all that the universe contains. But once again, you're not even able to defeat a crocodile. And if you're unable to defeat even a crocodile, how can you defeat me? How can you defeat the king of the universe? And that's what he's doing. He's simply making Job realize he's way out of his league. And then he goes on into verse 11 and asks this question, who has preceded me that I should pay him? Everything under heaven is mine. That's an interesting thing. Who has placed me under any obligations that I should owe them anything? Who has ever given me anything that I don't already own? God owns everything. Everything belongs to him. He created it. He's the Lord and master of the universe. All creation is his. Everything belongs to him. Who has first given to God that God might be obligated to repay him? Who loved God first?
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1: You know, there are those who believe that they have first given themselves to God and loved God first. And the fact is, that's not true at all, is it? We love him because he what? Because he first loved us. That's how we, you know, that's what we say. We know that. I didn't love him first. He loved me when I was in sin. Now that, to me, is still amazing. He loved you and me. He loved us. even when we were rejecting him and at war with him, even when we were hostily in opposition to him, even when we would refuse his pleas for reconciliation with us through the gospel. The gospel message has been called the gospel of reconciliation to what God was in Christ, reconciling the world to himself. The gospel is God's declaration of peace terms. The gospel, according to Paul, is God's message of a cessation of hostility. It's a calling for man who is at constant war with God, opposing what God says. If God says it's black, we say it's white. If God says it's sweet, we say it's sour. If he says it's high, we say it's low. We are in constant rebellion against him. The gospel is God's declaration of terms of peace. And the peace that we can have with him is the kind of peace, he says, that will pass all understanding. It's a peace that comes through the cessation of hostility. It's a peace that comes, in other words, when I, who am at war with him, yield and submit and say, I have been defeated. And the way I yield and submit is through hearing the message or the terms of peace, where God says, I love you. Let's begin there. And I sent my son to die on a cross for you. And he came to rescue you. Why? Because you were lost and miserable in sin. You were that sheep that had gone astray. You were that coin that had been lost by that woman. You were the son who had rejected the love of the Father. That's who you were. And yet God says, I sent my son to rescue you. He is the good shepherd who seeks out his sheep. He has come to seek and to save that which is lost. And so Christ in the gospel is portrayed to us in a way that he came, did the will of his Father, laid his life down voluntarily, and in doing so paid a price that I could not pay for myself. He did it. He took it upon himself to pay for my sin by the shedding of his blood. And in doing so, I can now, through faith in Christ, have reconciliation with God and have a new life. And so all that I have, everything that has been given to me, I now recognize that I didn't earn on my own. Because if I say, well, you know, of course, I'm a self-made man. I did this on my own. I didn't need anything from God other than the air that I breathe. Because air ain't free. God supplied it for me. Well, I used my own strength. No, God created me. He gave me the ability. Well, I thought it through. He gave you the brain. He gave you everything you have. We know that, don't we? We know that. So who was first given to him that he should owe us anything? You know, the only thing he owes me is judgment. But what he gave me is grace. And so who is first given to him that he should be obligated somehow? Well, Lord, I gave you something. That means you ought to give me blessings. You never give to the Lord as an investment. You give to the Lord as worship. Everything I have has been given to me. I'm simply giving him back what is already his. Like when my kids, I've said this a million times, you've heard this, but my kids give me a birthday present when they were babies. They didn't give me squat. I paid for that. Mama went out and Mama got in my wallet. So that's why when they'd say, Daddy, what do you want for your birthday? I'd say, nothing, because I don't want to buy myself anything. So they used the money that came out of my wallet the same way I used the money that came out of his. So who has first given to him that he should give back to you? Nobody. So why do we give to him? And what is God saying? He's simply making it clear, everything is mine. Everything under heaven is mine. In Deuteronomy 10, verse 14, behold, the heaven and the heaven of heavens is the Lord's, your God. The earth also, with all that therein, is. In the Old Testament book of 1 Chronicles 29, verse 11, yours, O Lord, is the greatness and the power and the glory and the victory and the majesty. For all that is in the heaven and in the earth is yours. Yours is the kingdom, O Lord. You are exalted as head above all. Again, Psalm 24, verse 1. The earth is the Lord's, and the fullness thereof, the world, and those who dwell therein. And finally, Psalm 115, verse 16. The heaven, even the heavens, are the Lord's. So, God is simply saying, I don't have to, nor will I ever explain my actions or justify my works.

0: scales are his pride, shut up tightly as with a seal. One is so near another that no air can come between them. They're joined one to another. They stick together and cannot be parted. So he begins to share these various things here concerning the description of this great beast, Leviathan. And he's simply describing him as we read. You can see it. It's very clear as he says that. Now, verses 18 through 21 are interesting. Notice how it says his sneezings flash forth light. His eyes are like the eyelids of the morning. Out of his mouth go burning lights. Sparks of fire shoot out. Smoke goes out of his nostrils as from a boiling pot and burning rushes. His breath stinks. Oh, no, I'm sorry. His breath kindles coals and a flame goes out of his mouth. Okay, this is where the ancients came up with the idea of fire-breathing dragons. Because what you see here, doesn't it seem to be a description of that? It obviously does. You know, the way it's speaking, you know, sneezings, flash forth light, eyes in the eyelids, burning lights, sparks of fire. What it is, it's a picture of the crocodile when it breaks the water, breathes out of his nose, and all that vapor comes out. In the dark, as he's under the water and begins to come out, the light from the sun begins to reflect in his eyes. So this is a poetic expression and description, not of a dragon, but of a large crocodile coming out of the water, and it's a poetic way of describing that. The sneezings and all of that, that's water spray when it's rising. The eyes are reflecting the light, etc. So that's what he's doing. It's a beautiful description, but it's not speaking of an animal that actually is breathing out fire and things like that. Verse 22, strength dwells in his neck. Sorrow dances before him. The folds of his flesh are joined together. They are firm on him, cannot be moved. His heart is as hard as stone, even as hard as the lower millstones. So it's a picture of strength. It's a picture of fear that is provoked whenever he is near people. It's a picture of the coldness of this animal and the things that people are afraid of because he's so fierce and all.
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Hey, this is Pastor Dave with Agents for Christ, and you're listening to Evangelism Minute. You know, it boggles my mind when I meet people who say they believe in God, but then don't believe in miracles. Or they'll try to give them some natural cause. Maybe there was only a local flood in Noah's day, not the whole earth. Maybe Jesus didn't really die on the cross, he was just wounded.

and all sorts of other crazy ideas. Look, the Bible is a supernatural book from cover to cover. If things like time standing still for Joshua and the sea parting for Moses seem impossible, that's because they are apart from a miracle. Genesis 1:1 says, "In the beginning, God created the heavens and the earth." If that's not miraculous, then I don't know what is. If you try to fit God into the box of your own understanding, then you don't worship the true and living God. You worship an idol. For more evangelism resources, go to gottracts.com. 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

0: is The Lamp, a ministry outreach of Calvary Chapel, Fredericksburg. 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
1: Why do you feel envious about other people? Because they have what you may want. They have the plasma TV, and you still have the big one, bulky one. They got their cars, and they seem like they're always having fun and excitement, and we get envious. It is time for us to apply this scripture that he must increase, but I must decrease. Jesus is everything. We're nothing.

Leadership is critical in the church. We need leaders who will prepare the way for the Lord. We need leaders who will consult us to repent and change our ways. We need leaders who will help us identify Christ when He comes in our midst. Unfortunately, though, we need leaders who will say, "He must be greater and I must become less." It's what John the Baptist knew about himself, and it's what Pastor Poncha will explore on today's program of On the Level, as we'll look at John chapter 3 and consider deference versus preference. That's what we'll have considered on today's program, coming up next on this edition of On the Level Radio.

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1: Let's read. Verse 22. After these things, after Jesus and Nicodemus, after these things, Jesus and his disciples came into the land of Judea, and there he remained with them and baptized. Now John also was baptizing in Anion near Salem, because there was much water there. And so we don't know where Anion and Salem is. It's a forgotten towns or cities, but it's near, obviously, a place where it says here that John was there because there was much water. If you're sprinkling somebody, why would you need a lot of water? Because even they were there in a foot of water, he can just reach and just sprinkle them, and that was it. The reason they were looking for deep water so they can submerge completely. And so we have two great men, one from heaven and one from earth, preaching and teaching and baptizing people. And then he makes a comment in verse 24, for John the Baptist, had not yet been thrown into prison. Then there arose a dispute between some of John's disciples and the Jews about purification. The Jews were into the purification process. They would have to wash their hands a certain way, and they will go through a purification factor. When you go to Israel, we'll go to the walls of Jerusalem right before you enter the temple. You will see that you have this niches that will fit and accommodate a human body. They will be filled with water. And the worshiper, before he goes into the temple, will actually descend into this little crevice. And he will dip himself or herself in water. And once they were dipped in this water, they were able to walk into the temple. Ceremoniously, they had been cleansed. Ceremoniously, they have gone through what we call theologically an ablution. They've gone through a water cleansing. And so they were having this dispute, like which purification is better? Which one is the one that needs to be approved by? You're preaching over here and baptizing, but we have this man whom you commissioned 2 weeks ago last week, and more people are going over there. John, what do you have to say? Verse 26. So they came to John and they said to him, Rabbi, he who was with you beyond the Jordan, to whom you have testified, behold, he is baptizing and all are coming to him. Listen to the answer of John, so divine that it has to be applicable to our lives. John answered and said, a man, now ladies, you're not out of it. Here the word is anthropos, that's man or woman, a human being. A man can receive what? Nothing unless it has been given to him from where? From heaven. You see, we are told here that God had given everything to Jesus Christ, but he includes each and every one of us. He says, each and every one of you, whatever you possess, everything, your diploma, your home, your investments, your cars, your children, whatever you possess, God has given it to you. Everything. All good gifts come from above, the Bible says. We have spiritual gifts. You don't come to church and become a Christian and you say to yourself, I want the gift of prophecy. God says, no, I'm going to give you the gift of teaching. I don't want to teach. I want the sensational gifts. Do you know that every one of us as Christians have a gift? All of us. What is your gift? See, when you

0: experiencing, you know, your spiritual gift, at least you have a purpose in the community of the Church of Jesus Christ. What is yours? Listen, there we have 20 gifts mentioned in the Bible. I'll just go through them real quick. Like, some people have the gift of prophecy. The gift of prophecy is the special ability God gives to certain members of the body of Christ to receive and communicate an immediate message of God to his people through a divinely anointed utterance. In other words, they're not going to come and, ladies, watch out for this, some of these guys. The Lord has just given you a prophetic utterance. He says that you're going to have a cappuccino with me tonight. No, we're not talking about that, guys, okay? Or guys, even girls, can say, well, the Lord gave me a prophecy. No, be careful too. We're talking here about a special immediate message of God. We have the gift of being a pastor to provide spiritual care and nourishment of a group of believers or congregation to the Word of God. We have the gift of teaching, the word of wisdom, the word of knowledge, the word of exhortation. I like to hang around with people that have the gift of exhortation. The gift of exhortation is basically, it's the body of Christ. Certain members have the gift to minister words of comfort, edification, encouragement, and counsel to other members of the body in such a way that they feel helped and healed. When people say to you after you tell them your sad story, what you're going through, and they say, well, sister, Romans 8:28, they do not have the gift of exhortation. They have the gift of dissertation. They desert you. Oh yeah, all things happen to love the Lord. Okay, I hope everything goes well. No, people that have the gift of exhortation have this wonderful way to comfort and edify people. And then you have the gift of discerning of spirits. Not the gift of discerning, but the gift of discerning spirits. And then some people have the gift of giving. We have people in our congregation, they have the gift of giving. These kind of people, don't ever compliment them about their clothes, because they'll tell you, hey, where did you get those sandals? I don't know. Here, take them. Don't ask them. Don't compliment them. They'll give it to you. They'll give you whatever. Just take it. Oh, take it. We have people here that I'm not going to tell you, because then you're going to make friends with them. No, I'm not going to tell you. People have the gifts of helps, the gift of hospitality. We are known as a hospitable church. Some people have the gift of mercy. Some people have the gift of missionary, evangelist, faith, leadership, administration, miracles, healings, tongues. Tongues is the only gift that does not edify the body of Christ. All the other spiritual gifts edify the body of Christ. Speaking in tongues only edifies the person that has the gift. And then you have the specific gift that is most valuable within the church. Paul's answer to this is clear and emphatic. The one gift all Christians should have is love. Love is the ultimate spiritual gift. As Paul said in 1 Corinthians 12:4-7, there are diversities of gift, but the same Spirit. There are differences of ministry, but the same Lord. There are diversities of activities, but it's the same God who works all in all. But the manifestation of the Spirit is given to each one for the profit of all. What is your spiritual gift? I don't know. But tonight, in your own quiet, solemn reflection tonight, as we worship tonight, or as we pray together, corporate prayer, as I'm praying, perhaps you can be praying, saying, Lord, I don't know what my gift is. Would you dispense? What do I have? And when you have that gift, when you know, you're not going to get, for example, if you don't have the gift of, let's say, mercy. People don't have the gift of mercy. It basically, it's a genuine empathy and compassion for individuals. You know, I don't have the gift of mercy. I know that. I can be merciful, but it's not a gift. The people that have the prison ministry, they have the gift of mercy. My attitude is, hey, you did the crime, do the time. That's my attitude. And I'm not saying it's wrong. I'm not saying it's right. But the people who go to the prison ministry, they're willing to go through all the process in getting checked, like an hour and a half, 2 hours, to preach the gospel to people that are locked up. That's the gift of ministry. That's the gift of mercy. People have the gift of mercy when they go to convalescent hospitals. I got spit on at one of the convalescent hospitals. I went up to one. What's your name?
1: John.
0: Hi, John. We just came to visit you. Whoa! You know what, John? Pow!

0: He went down, man.
1: No, no, he didn't.
0: Get on that wheelchair, man.
1: No, no, I did not do that. I just said, all right, John. Now that I got your DNA, good to meet you. And so someone else came. Now, John, don't spit. Okay? Don't spit. They have such gift. I don't have that gift. At any rate, what is your gift? So what is John going to say? He says, listen, a man can receive nothing unless it has been given from heaven. You yourselves bear me witness that I said, I am not the Messiah, but I have been seen before him, but I have been sent before him. He who has the bride is the bridegroom, but the friend of the bridegroom who stands and hears and rejoices greatly because of the bridegroom's voice. Therefore, this joy of mine is fulfilled. He uses a cultural reflection in the motive and the purpose for a wedding was for joy. It was a joyful event, 6 to 7 days. What do? You dance, and then you eat, and they get their cup, and they drink, they go, they crash, and the next day, la, la, la, la, la, la. And what do? They eat, and they fellowship, and waiting, while the bride and the groom are being intimate. Can you imagine that? Having a wedding party while you're being intimate in your honeymoon? And then on the third day, the man will come out, and he will present the sheets. A virgin! La, la, la, la, la. Boom, party again! For 7 days. It was a joyful event. Who was in charge of all the activities? The best man. The best man was enjoying himself vicariously through the bridegroom. The best man will make sure there's enough drinks, there's enough food, there's enough get-together, and the best man was not getting married through the bride, but he vicariously, in other words, that means living through others. He says, the best man, he says, hey, listen, I'm the best man. Jesus is the bridegroom. Israel is a church. I introduce the bridegroom to Israel. I'm the best man. I'm happy. The wedding is done. It's over. Look what he says. Verse 29. He who has the bride is the bridegroom, but the friend of the bridegroom who stands and hears him rejoices greatly because of the bridegroom's voice. Therefore, this joy of mine is what? It's done. He must increase, but I must decrease. You see, that's the distinctiveness of Jesus. That he must stand. You and I, as Christians, we still have this fleshly character. We all have it. Why do you feel envious about other people? Because they have what you may want. They have the plasma TV, and you still have the big one, bulky one, and you still have to move to click the little channels, while others just sit there and just click. They got their cars. They got the armor all. They go every week to the car wash. They don't go to Walmart. You never see them there. They shop someplace else. And they seem like they're always having fun and excitement. And we get envious. But there's divisions because Paul says some of us are still carnal. We're covet people. It is time for us to apply this scripture that he must increase, but I must decrease. Jesus is everything or nothing. We extol, we exalt Jesus, but let's put it in a different spectrum of our life. Why do you always have to be first at the elevator? Why do you want to get in line at Albertsons first? Why do you want to park close to the market when you know and I know that God knows that everybody knows that you need a little bit of walking? Park away. Don't park. Don't fight. Give him. Let him go first. Consider others. We learned that from Philippians. He says, do not consider your importance, but consider others better than yourself. Esteem others better than yourself. Don't think about your own interests, but you say, but Pancho, that's not living in the real world. Precisely. We're living in a wonderful time today. Where your Christianity, your virtues, your attitude, your comportment, your behavior, your countenance, everything counts.

today. People, employers are looking for people with those kind of virtues. They don't have the resources because they have people that are doing drugs, people that are coming with problems, people that are drinking on the job, people they steal on the job, people that are not committed to the job, and they have no responsibility. That's why America, corporate America, is hiring more senior citizens than kids today, because senior citizens are committed and faithful and they need the money to buy their drugs that they need and medications. You and I live in some wonderful time today. If any of you work in the medical profession or you deal with the public, you are dealing in a vital place where you can share the love of Jesus Christ, because people expect for you to be rude. And when you show common, decent, human courtesy to people, they look to you. Today, part of my bad day, I said, Lord, please provide a Christian doctor. Provide a Christian technician. Oh, we met this lady. Her name is Kay. Kay came in. I don't want to share with you, because, you know, just... But Kay came in. Hello. How are you? Don't worry, dear. And are you the husband? Oh, you must be. Because she's looking at you. She's making all these comments. And then she walked away. I whispered to Millie, she's one of us. I know it. I know it. And then he says, yeah, I know. She came back again, and the touch. It's okay, dear. It's all right. Dad, it's okay. Call me dad. For a minute, I thought, does she think that I'm her dad? Maybe she's not one of us. No, she knew we had 5 children because we wrote it there. Says, Dad, everything's okay. At the end, when we were leaving, we asked her, Kay, are you a Christian? She said, with all my heart and soul, I'm a child of God. Oh, Lord. She hugged Millie. She hugged me. I was one of those guys, oh, I don't do the hugs. I hugged her and I said, God bless you. You don't understand the depth of the impact you ministering to us right now. People are hurting. I'm not telling you to be religious. I'm telling you, put on your light. Put on Jesus Christ. Don't put that, what would Jesus do? You know what needs to be done. What would Jesus do? You know what he would do. Decency, courtesy, being respectful, be attentive, be thoughtful of others. Treat others as you would like them to treat you. That's the golden rule. How would you like to be treated? Then treat others the same way, whether they're black, whether they're white, whether they're immigrant, or whether they're Asians, can't even speak English, or whether they work, you go to Jack in the Box and you don't speak Spanish. So what? Put your Christianity, put your lights on. And I tell you what, you will not have a problem because you have a purpose. People that have purpose, they live a very fulfilled life. John was not worried about rivalry. He was not concerned about who's best. He was not concerned that his ministry is getting greater. John said, hey, listen, he must increase, but I must decrease. He who comes from above is above all. Now, look at the credentials of Jesus. He who comes from above is above all. So Jesus from above. He who is of the earth is earthly and speaks of the what? Earth. John's from the earth. All of you here are from the earth. You have nothing to tell me that I cannot tell you. The words of God are heavenly. Even Jesus said, my words are spirit, and my spirit gives life, the word of God. And so he says, he who receives, forgive me, verse 32, and what he, Jesus, has seen and heard, that he testifies, and no one receives his testimony. He who has received his testimony has certified that God is true. You cannot certify that Jesus is true until the truth comes upon you and the truth sets you free. When you realize that you received God and you realize the sensation, the feeling, the immensity of God's changing power, you know that God has certified you that God is true. But you have to come to the knowledge of the truth. So he says in verse 34, for he whom God has sent speaks the words of God, meaning Jesus. For God does not give the Spirit by measure.

0: The Bible says that you and I have been given a measure of the Spirit of God for the right time, in increments. For we are changed from glory to what? Glory. So that means that we have an increment. You may have the faith to do something that I don't have faith yet, because you have a different measurement of faith. And I have a certain one. You have different certain increments of faith. But Jesus is unlimited. Why? Because he is the Alpha and the Omega. He's the author. He has no measurement. Jesus never said, oh, I come from heaven and I have this much faith. Jesus said, I have faith to move mountains. So John says, his testimony is true. His faith is without measure. Verse 35. The Father loves the Son, and the Father has given what? All things into his hand. John says, I ain't got nothing. I'm not from above. I have an increment of faith. I'm a human being. Whereas Jesus, he comes from heaven. He's seen and heard things from heaven. And he testifies the things that he sees and the things that he heard from the Father. Jesus said, no one has seen the Father at any time except the Son of God, and to whom the Son is willing to provide it and testify it. The Bible says that the Spirit testifies, because Jesus said, when the Holy Spirit comes, he will testify of me. And thus, we know the testification is true. Now here's 36. Here is the wrath. He who believes in the Son has what? Everlasting life. And he who does not believe the Son shall not what? See life, but the wrath of God abides in him. What is the wrath of God? The emotional response to perceive wrong and injustice often is translated in anger, indignation, vexation, and irritation. It is the emotional response. Romans 1:18. For the wrath of God is revealed from heaven against all ungodliness and unrighteousness of man who suppress the truth with unrighteousness. The wrath of God is coming, the ultimate judgment upon mankind. However, those who refuse to believe in the testimony of Jesus, it says that the wrath of God, it's already in that person. What does that mean? The wrath of God, it means the absence of God, the judgment of God. So no matter what you do, what you say, what you plan, what you make, what you receive, what you inherit, popularity, credentials, money, richness, fame, whatever you have, without Jesus Christ, the wrath of God will follow you to your death. But the Bible says that he who believes in his testimony shall experience everlasting life.
1: Well, as I already mentioned earlier, that leadership is a critical thing in the church. We must have leaders that will prepare the way for the Lord. We need leaders who will help us identify Christ when he comes in our midst. And we definitely need leaders that do exactly what John the Baptist did. He became lesser so that Christ could be greater. A great study today by Pastor Pancho in John chapter 3, and there's still much more to learn, which we'll explore further on our next program of On the Level. Well, for the latest news and information, to know anything and everything about our ministry here at the Ark Montebello, as well as being able to review this study again, simply go to our official website. 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

0: Although I travel extensively all over the world, my home base is in the United States, and there, our young people are in serious spiritual trouble. According to Barna Research and the 360 Institute, only 4% of American millennials and 4% of Gen Zs has a biblical worldview. They have a worldview, just not God's. Where are 96% getting their worldview? I believe primarily from social media. Deuteronomy chapter 6 doesn't put the responsibility of Christian discipleship on the church or Christian school. Instead, God places this high calling on parents. These commandments that I give you today are to be on your hearts. Impress them on your children. Talk about them when you sit at home and when you walk along the road, when you lie down, and when you get up. If you're a parent, I have good news. It's never too late to turn things around. I'm not saying these things to condemn you. God specializes in forgiveness and restoration. Isaiah 55 verse 7 says, "Let the wicked forsake their ways, and the unrighteous their thoughts. Let them turn to the Lord, and He will have mercy on them, and to our God, for He will freely pardon."
1: You'll find a wide variety of additional helpful resources at bradhuddleston.com.

Welcome to Searchlight, a survey through Scripture with Pastor John Corson. It is our desire to bring you a systematic study of the entire Bible, chapter by chapter, book by book. Are you a friend maker? Do you have real relationships with people that are based on your common faith? Today we see a great example of a friend maker. It is the Apostle Paul. As we come to the last chapter of the book of Romans, Paul is greeted.

0: greeting people by name. And there are lots of names because Paul has lots of friends. Let's now join Pastor John for our teaching as we learn about friends in the faith.
1: As I pointed out Sunday, Paul was not only a soul winner, but he was a friend maker. And here in chapter 16, we see ample evidence of that fact, that Paul was a man who made friends. The chapter is a listing of names of people to whom Paul is sending his greetings, 33 in number. Now, in this chapter, verses 1 through 16, Paul sends his greetings to those who are in Rome. He greets those who are in Rome. And then beginning at verse 21, those that are with Paul in Corinth send their greetings to those along with Paul as he writes this epistle. So the first batch of names are people that Paul knows who are residing in Rome, and he sends greetings to them. The final listing of names, about 9 in number, are those that are with Paul as he's writing this letter, and they also send their greetings to this group in Rome. Keep in mind, Paul was in Corinth at this time. He was in Corinth on his third missionary journey, and being there for about 3 months, he writes to those in Rome about his plans to come and see him and minister to him and share time with him. So in this chapter, as he now begins to send his greetings to those in Rome, he says, "I commend unto you Phoebe, our sister, which is a servant of the church which is at Centuria." Centuria was the sea coast, the port town that was, about 9 miles or so from Corinth. And this woman found herself now in Rome, and Paul commends her, having known her in the city of Corinth, now says to those in Rome, "I commend her to you." Phoebe, a woman whose name is heathen in the sense that Phoebe is another name for the goddess Diana. And we came across the goddess Diana in our study through the book of Acts, perhaps you recall. But Phoebe was named after her, and so evidently she was a heathen, not a Jewess, but a Gentile, a heathen, involved in idolatry and converted to Christ. Paul obviously knew her and thought very highly of her, for he says, "I commend her to you guys now that she's coming to Rome," or perhaps residing in Rome and coming down, spending time with Paul, and now going back to Rome. Of that we cannot be sure. But Paul says, "I commend her to you, for she is a servant," verse 1 says. Literally, in the Greek language, she is a diaconess or a deaconess. This woman, Phoebe, Paul says, receive her because she has been valuable in ministry. She is a deaconess, which indicates to us that there in the early church, there were women who were serving as deaconesses. There are other mentions of this ministry. The deaconess, the same word really, is the diaconate, the men's ministry of practical service, we are told by the church fathers, basically functioned in three capacities. Number one, the three things that these deacons did in the early days of the church, according to the writings of the church fathers, was they visited the sick. The deaconess, of which Phoebe was one, would visit the sick. Secondly, they would help younger women in their walk with the Lord. And number three, they tended the poor. That, from the writings of the church fathers, constituted the ministry of the deaconess.

visiting the sick, teaching the younger women, and tending the poor. Mother Teresa kind of stuff, really. And how we need even yet more of those who are serving in that capacity, who have a heart to be servants, like Phoebe, who say our duty is to tend people practically, those who are sick, those who are poor, those who are young and not perhaps knowledgeable in the way of the Lord. So she was one of that. Paul says, receive her, verse 2, in the Lord as becomes saints, and assist her in whatsoever business she hath need of you. A sister, she is a sister and a sister. Help her, receive her, esteem her. She's coming to you as one who has proven her ministry. For she, Paul says, hath been a succorer or a strengthener of many and of myself also. She has been one who has strengthened many. Me personally, Paul says. She was one who knew what it meant to give her life away. The word succorer, strengthener, has the connotation of what a mother would do in giving a young the feedings that were needed for that baby to grow. That tender ministry, that caring for the infant in breastfeeding is the idea here, you see. If you are one who gives yourself away, as did Phoebe, know this. Many people will be coming around, hanging out, because there's a great need for this mothering kind of ministry. There's a real need for that in Applegate, in any fellowship, at any time in history, a need for just practical caring. I'm convinced personally, from my perspective, that is the great need in the body of Christ. That there would be those who would be mothers of Israel, as it was spoken in the Old Testament times. That there would be those who would be fathers in the congregation. Paul said, you have many instructors, but not many fathers. And I do believe that, sisters, that perhaps the greatest thing that you could do, even more than more Bible studies, as good as Bible studies might be, I would highly encourage you to make sure that, like Phoebe, you're giving yourself away. Those who are poor, those who are sick, those who are younger in the Lord. I'm not sure that we need to be collectors of more and more theology in our study groups. I think a great need is for women to say, how can I practically love on people? How can I sit with my husband or come in the congregation and take in the scriptures and yet, oh Lord, give me that ability to be like a Phoebe. Show me whom I might take under my wing, to whom I might reach out to. Man, Paul says she's valuable. If you do, if you begin that kind of ministry, though, a wonderful word of warning, if you care about people and start succoring, nurturing, discipling, loving, listening, praying, you're going to have people coming around, lined up, really taken in. That's the great need. I'm convinced, and I think Paul was alluding to that, as he commends her off the bat. Number one, hey, Phoebe, she's valuable because she has nurtured and nourished many in the ministry of practicality. I like that. Then he goes on to say, greet Priscilla and Aquila, my helpers in Christ Jesus, who have for my life laid down their own necks, unto whom not only I give thanks, but also all the churches of the Gentiles. Priscilla and Aquila, this couple mentioned six times in the scriptures, were close companions of Paul. When Paul first came to Corinth, he came in order to meet the needs practically. He

fell back on his trade, his vocation. He made tents. And while he was making tents, he was introduced to this couple, Aquila and his wife Priscilla, who were also tent makers. And it seems that Paul led them into a saving knowledge of Jesus Christ. And they became very close, Aquila, Priscilla, and Paul. And when Paul left Corinth to go to Ephesus, Aquila and Priscilla, they picked up their tent and went with him. And they continued on as companions and co-workers of Paul. And as Paul made his way yet further north, they stayed there for a season, and there they heard a scholarly, very powerful orator begin to preach. The man's name was Apollos. And he preached powerfully, but he never really shared the gospel, for all he had heard was John the Baptist's message. Recall the story? And Priscilla and Aquila took him aside, and they said, "Hey, let me explain to you more fully the way." And Apollos listened to their story and became a believer and became one of the most powerful preachers in the early church. Aquila and Priscilla had that kind of fruit in sharing the scriptures, in touching people's lives as they would travel with Paul. And now, Paul says, greet them. Evidently, they're living in Rome. Some suggest that Paul sent them ahead, this valuable couple. Go to Rome before me to sort of set the stage and do some spade work, some groundwork for Paul's journey to Rome. Interesting to me that in the six times that this couple is mentioned, in four times Priscilla's name is mentioned first. You say, big deal. Well, in those days, that was. In those days, the man's name was always mentioned first. Just like you say, Mr. and Mrs. Corson. It's unusual if you're introduced as Mrs. and Mr. Corson. It's an unusual thing here that jumps out at those who understand these cultural times and setting. So what's Paul doing when he puts Priscilla's name first four times out of six? Well, it is agreed on by virtually all commentators that Priscilla seems to be the one who had the more dynamic and powerful ministry. They travel together. They're always mentioned alongside of each other. She was not moving out of the covering of her husband or away from the authority of her husband. But yet, it seems as though Aquila realized that his wife had special and beautiful giftings and facilitated them, was not threatened by them or sought to put a quench upon them. Priscilla, it would seem, had the more dynamic ministry. And Aquila recognized that. It's an interesting study to see the way it plays out each time they're mentioned in the scriptures. So Paul says, greet this couple. And evidently now they've risked their own lives. What this refers to, we don't really know. But Paul makes it clear they put their lives on the line for him. This couple, these colleagues, this husband and wife ministry team that was so useful, so valuable to Paul. I give thanks, and not only I, verse 4, but all the churches of the Gentiles. Likewise, verse 5, greet the church that is in their house. Now, as you travel with this couple, Aquila and Priscilla, each time they're mentioned, you see a pattern begin to unfold in their lives. And that is, wherever they went, they started a fellowship group in their house. I like that. They not only worked together day by day alongside of each other making tents, but they also opened up their home night by night. They opened up their house, and people would come in and hear the scriptures. The church met in their house. I hope that's true with me and with you. I hope the church is meeting in our homes. How do you mean, John? Didn't Jesus say, wherever two or three are gathered together, I will be in the midst? Doesn't

Mark 2, verse 1, tell us that Jesus was in the house, and it was noised abroad that he was in the house. Funny thing happens when a husband and wife and a child or two or three or four or five. Funny thing happens when just a couple of family members get together and have church. We used to call it family altar. I think it's a good name. Family devotions. Where mom or dad or mom and dad, whatever the case might be, say, you know, let's just pull together for a time and pray a bit, share a Bible story, and let me express some thoughts that I want you kids to grasp, to get a handle on. I'll tell you the truth. If you want your families altered, develop a family altar. Enjoy the privilege of having church in your house, even with your own family members. And I'll tell you something else. Nothing will be more difficult than having family altar. You can go on vacation relatively easily. You can go bowling. You can have pizza. You can watch a baseball game on TV. And those things flow fairly easily in comparison to when you say, it's time for family devotions. It's amazing. Dad suddenly gets a headache. Mom suddenly remembers, oh my goodness, the quiche is in the oven and it's bubbling over. Junior gets a call. Sis, she's got to go. Baby starts crying. The dog starts barking. It's amazing what happens. You know why? It's where the battle really is. And the enemy will do anything possible to keep you as parents, to get your kids round about for a few moments and pray with them and sing a song or two or share a Bible story. Love on them. Listen to them. He'll give you a great pizza party. He'll give you a fabulous vacation if that will keep you from family devotions. And I know the struggle. I know the battle. I know how difficult it is. But I would suggest to you that have such a good desire for the families to be strengthened that even more than focusing on the family or working legislatively or getting in groups with other adults to share your concerns about child rearing, as good as those things are, nothing, in my opinion, is more powerful and more effective than pulling your kids together for family altar. The church can be in your house. It doesn't take a lot of time. You don't have to teach through 15 chapters of Leviticus. But just share a simple story, make a simple application, pray for your kids, pray together if possible. Establish them, the church in the home. So even if you don't open up your house for a Bible study per se, hey, how about the family? Paul says, man, this couple is so valuable, Aquila and Priscilla, because wherever they go, there's a church in their house. I pray the same might be true for you and for me. Then he goes on to say, salute my well-beloved Epaphras, who is the first fruit of Achaia unto Christ. Ah, this guy Epaphras, he was the first convert that I made up in that region. The first guy I shared with, the first guy that got saved. Paul remembered his name. I've discovered this. You'll never forget the name of the first person that you lead to the Lord. Great is the day. Special is that person that you get to pray with to receive Jesus Christ into their hearts. Nothing is more exciting
than praying with somebody, talking

0: jobs he took. And when he was interviewed in this particular magazine about parachuting, he was asked the question, what caused you to take the first jump? Now you're a world famous parachuter, you're known in that circle. What caused you to take the first jump? He said, World War II. He said, the plane I was piloting, the engine was shot out and I took off. The plane was going down and I bailed out. What causes you to make that first attempt, that first jump in witnessing? When you really see somebody going down in flames, a family member, a guy at work, an old buddy, and you just, man, I just can't sit here and say nothing, and you take the leap. You expend the energy.
1: Maybe you know someone who is going down today, someone whose life is a mess right now. Don't let them crash. Take the jump and share with them about the goodness and grace and mercy of Jesus. They will be eternally grateful, and you will be eternally blessed. Well, we still have many more people to look at in Paul's list of friends, so please join us next time as we continue this teaching. 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
1: Hello, and welcome to A Daily Walk. When we begin a relationship with Christ, typically we're on a great spiritual high. Our love of the Lord is through the roof, and we're depending on the Spirit of God to help us grow. But then, over time, there can be the tendency of growing cold, and even dying spiritually. Discover what to do when you're in that condition today on A Daily Walk. We're going through Revelation right now with Pastor John Randall, and as we return to chapter 3, we take one final look at the church of Sardis.
2: How do we know whether a church is dying or thriving, whether it's dead or alive? Keep in mind, folks, the church is not a building. The church is made up of people. Thus, we could say, why were the people of the congregation dying spiritually? One reason, as I said, because of pride and self-confidence. Another reason, a lack of dependence upon the Holy Spirit. Going into that church, it was very soulish, a very soulish experience. And there's a lot of that going on today, creating an atmosphere that moves the soul emotionally rather than a spiritual experience that cuts to the heart and causes someone to want to repent and get right with God. It's like having a sugar rush. You go to that church, it's like, bing, you have a sugar rush, and you come down the next day and there's nothing to live on. You can't go on. There's nothing solid about it. There's nothing substantive about it. That you can't find anything to feed on because it was just a sugar rush and it's done. Perhaps they relied on their past history. The Church of Sardis recalled what used to be like, what happened in the past. Guys, did you know that powerful ministries today go through a process? And here it is. Historically, this can be observed. It begins with a man who has a calling on his life. And God raises up that man at the right moment in the right time and uses that man for God's glory. But that man, that what starts then is a movement. God begins to move. But then that movement, if you're not careful, it becomes a machine. And that machine then becomes a monument. And that monument becomes a memorial where the church becomes nothing more than a morgue with a steeple on it. And I believe the Calvary Chapels need to heed this warning. We can't falsely assume that we're above making the same mistakes as the church in Sardis. Now, for some of you, you may be new to Calvary Chapel. This is a new experience for you. But if you don't know, we have a marvelous heritage that was born out of a revival, a work of the Holy Spirit, wherein we have been deeply committed to the teaching and preaching of the Word of God. And God has graciously blessed the work with churches that spread throughout the world. But in 2013, the man, as it were, that God used, my pastor, his name was Chuck Smith. He went home to be with the Lord in 2013. And listen, before you clap, you can observe from some circles a very real shift from our foundation. And if we begin to look to or to worship a man or our past, if we begin to lean upon mechanical methods or we try to replicate what has taken place in the past, or we begin to rely upon speaking abilities or buildings or programs instead of the Spirit of God, we will fall prey to the same fate as Sardis and be left with a name and reputation only, that we're alive but we're dead. Oh God, please, in this 1-year anniversary, don't let that be us. Don't let it be us, Lord. Listen, William Barclay said the church is in danger of death when it begins to worship its own past, when it's more concerned with forms than it is with life, when it loves systems more than it loves Jesus, when it's more concerned with material than spiritual things. The church is in danger of dying. May God help us to keep our eyes on Jesus. But this application goes deeper than just our church and congregation. It moves to us as individuals. It's possible, folks, listen here. It's possible to have the name Christian and live a dead life. So intelligent, theologically solidified in our positions and points, but no love and no life flowing through us. Like Sardis, growing all too apathetic to the things of the Lord, becoming all too comfortable with our reputation and forget about our character. In looking at Sardis, we come to realize this. Our reputation is no guarantee of inward character. The Bible warns us numerous times to guard against having an outward appearance with no inward reality. To have a form of godliness, but to deny the power. Always learning, but never able to come to the knowledge of the truth. The religious leaders in the Bible who were Pharisees, that's how they lived their life. They were like whitewashed tombs. Outwardly, they were whitewashed. Inside, they were full of dead men's bones. They searched the scriptures, but they didn't find eternal life. Folks, listen carefully. Our reputation is what people think we are. Our character is what God knows us to be. Who are we? Do you know who you are? Is it just a mere external? Is it a shadow? Is it a shell? Or is it something internal? Another reason why this church was in a dead condition was because of sin. Sin was the issue. It says here in verse 2, be watchful, strengthen the things which remain that are ready to die, for I have not found your works perfect, that is complete before God. Not perfect means complete. They had become complacent with their ministry and accustomed to their blessings. They were decent folks with a dead ministry. They had not come out. The word, by the way, Sardis, interesting. The word Sardis means escaping ones, those who come out. They did not come out all the way from the world. They came out partially, but not completely. They weren't fully surrendered. They lived a double life. They had one foot in and one foot out. That is a dead place to be as a Christian. You can't be here one way and here the other way. You're either all in or you're all out. There's no middle ground with the Lord. He is a radical. Jesus is a radical. He made radical statements. He said, if you're for me, then you're for me. If you're against me, then that shows you're against me. There's no middle ground with Jesus. And here they were. They had not come all the way out. They had not completely broke with the world system. And as we look at this, we ask ourselves today, we turn the word on us and say, Lord, is there anything in my life, in my relationship with you, that is not bringing life, but it's bringing death? Maybe my devotional life. I'm just apathetically watching it die. And I'm chalking it up to, well, you know what? I'm busy. I have a busy life, you know. I got a lot of things going on. And I just have too many things to do. I don't have time. Or my fellowship with other believers. It's no longer a priority. Or I'm still claiming COVID as my reason for not meeting with God's people on a regular basis in church attendance. This needs to change. There's something wrong with that. And I'm saying this to offend you. I'm saying this to just inform you. And if you're offended, that's between you and Jesus. But the fact is, this is the truth. It's time to get over that. We're beyond that. We're a year beyond that. It's time to step forward, people of faith. Thankfully, Jesus gives this church a spiritual antidote. He gives them counsel, treatment. Jesus, although he said Sardis was dead, thankfully Jesus is the resurrection and the life. He could bring life again to that dead area, to that dead church, to our condition. He can bring life. He's the resurrection and the life. The Bible says in Romans chapter 8, verse 11, that the same spirit of him who raised Jesus from the dead dwells in us. And he who raised Christ from the dead will also give life to our mortal bodies through his spirit who dwells in you. There is power of the spirit available if you're dead today. See, I'm just spiritually dead. Jesus wants to bring life into those areas. And there are a few things that Jesus encourages this congregation to do. First, wake up. That's what he says. Be watchful. It means wake up. Did you know that shortly before a person dies of freezing to death, they feel very warm and sleepy? And if they aren't awakened and made to move around and exercise to warm themselves, they will die. That was the condition of the church in Sardis. The Lord said, it's time to wake up. Wake up to a number of realities where you are. In Ephesians 5:14, the Lord said this through the Apostle Paul. Paul said it this way, awake you who sleep, arise from the dead, and Christ will give you life. The Bible tells us in Romans 13, and do this knowing the time, that it is high time to awake out of sleep, because our salvation is nearer than when we first believed. The night is far spent, the day is at hand. Therefore, cast off the works of darkness and put on the armor of light. The Lord is saying to his church, wake up. Wake up, church. This isn't the time to go to sleep. This is the time to be wide awake in light of the days in which we're living. To cast off the works of darkness, not to put them on. Those days are over. Those days are gone. This is reality. Wake up, church, is what's being said. And then he said this, strengthen, secondly, what is weak. Wake up, but then strengthen what's weak. The word strengthen means to stabilize. If they didn't strengthen those dying areas, they would die. And so the Lord says, strengthen these things. And then he also reminds them in verse 3, remember the basics. Remember, therefore, how you received and how you heard the word of God. Notice it says, remember how you received and how you heard. It was essential that the believers go back. Remember what it was like when you heard the word and how you responded, how God worked in your life. What was your reaction when you heard the gospel? How did you respond? How did it change your life? For the church in Sardis, it was okay to remember the past as a guidepost, but not as a hitching post. They had a very noble history. There were things that were admirable, things that were essential, but they needed to get back to that which was important, much like the church in Ephesus, returning to their first love. And maybe that's a word for you today. This last year has been an amazing one. The Lord has been moving and working by his Spirit in our midst, and I do believe that we are alive in Christ, and I give him praise. But I am not so undiscerning as to think that I could not slip into the same category as the church of Sardis and live off of what the Lord has done last year and forget to prayerfully, humbly, and dependently move forward into a new year being guided and directed by the Holy Spirit. I don't want to live off of what God did this last year. I want to move forward off of what God did this last year. And then he says, hold fast. It means to obey what you know and do the things that you were once doing. They had loosened their grip, and the Lord says, hey, listen, you need to grab hold once again. You've loosened your grip. They were holding on to things that were dragging them down. Let go of those things and hold on to the Lord. Are you holding on to anything today that's keeping you back from Jesus? Are you holding on to something that's keeping you from following after the Lord? It's like a weight around you. It could be a person, a relationship. It could be something that you're involved with. It just keeps you back. You just are stuck. Today's the day to let that go if you want to walk with the Lord. Next, Jesus said to the church in Sardis, and we're almost through, he said this, repent. Repent. In almost every single letter to each church, there is an exhortation to repent of something. It means a change of mind, which results in a change of life. They needed to repent to get right with the Lord. And following this exhortation, this anecdote, as it were, this cure for their problem, their treatment, there's an exhortation of counsel, of what to do in order to be resurrected from the dead in condition. The Lord speaks of what the outcome will be if they do what he's exhorting them to do. Here's what you can expect to find if you will do what Jesus just told this church to do. Here's something to make note of. The Lord gives them a choice. He knows where they are. He lays it out before them. And then he gives them both sides. But he tells them this will be the result of your decision. And listen, folks, the truth is the Lord's not going to force you to follow him. He died to save you. He loves you. That's why we're here today. Jesus died on a cross, rose again from the dead. But he will not violate your free will. He will respect the decision you make. He will let you keep what you have or receive what he wants to give. If you don't want what he has, he's not going to force you to take it. But if you will today do a careful comparative study, and it won't take but a minute to examine what you have in comparison to what he offers, and you'll find there's no comparison. We sang it today. Nothing is better than him. There's nothing. And why do you think that you're always on this search for something more in this world? If I could just buy that, if I could just have this, if I could just get this, why is there this constant pursuit of the things of this world? And right when we think it's going to satisfy us, it doesn't, because we move on to the next thing. I'll tell you why. Because we were made for another world. We were made for something else. We're made for heaven, folks. That's why this world doesn't satisfy you. That's why it will never be enough. Jesus gives them a choice. That's why in verse 3 he says, therefore, if you will not watch, I will come upon you as a thief, and you won't know the hour that I came upon you. Interesting, isn't that? This was the place, Sardis was the place known for being taken as a thief in the night. And Jesus says, hey, listen, if you don't watch, I'm going to come upon you like a thief in the night. You're going to miss it. And there are some people today that they're not ready. They're not prepared for the Lord. They're not ready. They're not watching. And when the Lord comes, they're going to miss it like a thief in the night. People are gone. What happened? What happened? It's called the rapture. That's what it's called. When the church is taken suddenly and they're not ready because they're asleep. Friend, I pray that you wake up today. I pray that you hear the voice of the Lord speaking to you to wake up. Although much of the church of Sardis was dead, Jesus mentions, and it almost sounds surprising, that there were some in Sardis who were faithful. As we conclude, look at verse 4. You have a few names, even in Sardis, who have not defiled their garments, and they shall walk with me, notice this, in white, for they are worthy. There were those, even in Sardis, who hadn't given in. They were still standing strong in their faith. They hadn't defiled themselves. They hadn't compromised what they believed. And Jesus affirms their efforts by declaring, you're going to walk with me in white. Interesting, when they would go into these pagan temples, as I said, they would wear these white garments to engage in sin. Jesus said, the garment that I'm going to give you, this white garment, this speaks of his righteousness. Our righteousness, the Bible says, is as filthy rags. Jesus said, I'm going to give them my white garments. And if that weren't enough, they're going to walk with me in eternity. We'll be clothed in white, walking with Jesus. But then Jesus says this in verse 5, and pay very close attention. Notice what Jesus said. He who overcomes shall be clothed with white garments, and I will not blot out his name from the book of life, but I will confess his name before my Father and before his angels. Friends, did you know today that there is a book of life? In fact, the Bible says there are books, plural, that will be opened when we stand before the Lord. And you definitely want your name in the book of life, because if your name isn't found in the book of life, you don't get into heaven. Now, for some, they find this verse extremely troubling because they read it to mean, he could blot my name out. It's possible for him to, he has an eraser up there and he just, done. Sorry, you blew it again. You're out. I'm blotting you out. And they are fearful, saying they could be blotted out depends on how they perform while they're here on the earth. Friends, if that were the case, if our names could be blotted out in the sense that Jesus has them there and then he erases them, none of us would make it. It was based upon our effort. We could never make it. We're not worthy. Jesus is the one that did the work. He started the work in us. He's going to be faithful to complete it, the Bible says. He's going to present us faultless before his throne, the book of Jude tells us. This verse right here was never intended to be a warning in the sense that it was to discourage. In the context, it's a promise of encouragement to those that are choosing to walk with the Lord. The Lord says, listen, I'm not blotting you out. If we understand the promise of chapter 3, verse 5, in its historical and contextual context, we'll find that it's not dealing with the issue of losing or proving salvation at all. Instead, we have an emphatic declaration that stresses the certainty of a promise. I'm not going to, John. I'm not going to blot your name out. Yeah, I know you failed. I know you're not perfect, but I'm not blotting your name out. Practically, folks, listen, in this day, when these letters were being written, in every city that day, they kept a roll or a register of their citizens. One who performed some great achievement deserving of special distinction was actually honored by having their name inscribed in golden letters on the citizen's roll. And when these letters were written, Christians were under the constant threat of being branded as social rebels. Can I say being canceled, stripped of their citizenship if they refused to denounce Jesus Christ as Lord? They could have their name removed from the citizenship roll. So here, as a source of motivation and encouragement, the Lord personally reminds the overcomers not only of the safety of his heavenly citizenship, but of the special acknowledgement that the Lord himself will confess them before the Father and the angels in heaven. In other words, this is a positive point is made because it denies the opposite. This not only stresses the security of the believer, for every believer's name is written in the book of life, but it's a way of promising something special to the overcomer in the kingdom and the eternal future. Folks, the best that I can understand this passage of scripture, listen carefully. This is me, personally. The book of life contains the names of every person that Jesus died for. And we know that Jesus died for the sins of the whole world. Every person, listen carefully, don't miss this. Every person whose name has ever been born is in that book. If you've accepted Jesus as your Lord and Savior, when you get to heaven, you will know that your name was already written there before the foundations of the world. Don't ask me to explain how that works. I don't know. Your name can't be blotted out. The Lord says, I will not do it. But listen, now here's the turning point. If a person dies without accepting Jesus Christ as their Lord and Savior, that is when their name could be blotted out. Because in Revelation chapter 20, when the unbeliever stands before God in the great white throne judgment, his name will not be found in that book of life. Why? Why? Because God said, I chose not to write your name in there? No. Because you chose to reject the message of the gospel. If you don't want your name in the book of life, friend, then you can choose to have it blotted out. But Jesus still died for you. He still died for you. But if you don't want to believe it and you don't want to accept it and you don't want it applied to your account, then your name could be blotted out. But listen, the Lord has written your name. He's written it in blood, his own blood, and he's saying he wants to save you. But if you don't want it, then your name doesn't have to be there. But if you want to know that your name is in the book of life, when you leave this planet and you stand before Almighty God, that he's going to say, well done, good and faithful servant, enter into the joy of the Lord, then you respond to the gospel now. You respond to Jesus now and you can be saved and you'll know your name is written there. And to the believer, Jesus says, I will not blot your name out. Don't be afraid that I will. He won't do it. Again, I believe that the names are written. Everybody who's ever Jesus died for. Jesus died for the sins of the whole world. There are people that want to debate that. I just point to the scriptures. He says he died for the sins of the whole world. That includes you. That includes me. And if you want to know that your name is written in the book of life, then I would encourage you to respond to Jesus. If you don't want it there, if you don't want to believe that Jesus died for you and rose again from the dead and offers you salvation, eternal life, forgiveness of sins, you don't have to. He doesn't force his way in, friend. He stands at the door of your heart and he knocks. And if you will open the door, he will come in and receive you. Listen carefully as we conclude. Listen, please, nobody moving around. This is so important. This letter speaks to us on a number of levels today. For one thing, it speaks to us as a church congregationally. God help us never to get to this point of living a dead Christian life. Thinking that we're alive, but really we're dead because we're self-confident in us. Like somehow we've achieved this. Or look what we did. No, it's all Jesus. It's the Holy Spirit's work. Secondly, maybe there's people here today. Man, your life spiritually is, you would call it dead. And you're honest about it. Others of you maybe think, I'm good. I'm not walking with the Lord, but I'm good. What does Jesus say when he looks? What does the great physician say when he looks at the health of your life and mine? What does he see? Because he sees what others don't. And then finally, for those of you who you're not sure your name's written in the book of life, but you want your name to be written in the book of life, I'm going to give you the opportunity to respond to Jesus today, to his love, to his grace, to receive him as your Savior, to know that your sins are forgiven, to know that your name is written there. In the Lamb's Book of Life, and when it's open, you'll enter in to eternal glory with the Lord.
3: 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And speaking of devotionals, have you checked out the Daily Walk devotional? 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Next time on A Daily Walk, our journey through Revelation takes us to the church in Philadelphia. Hear what the Lord has to say to them and us.

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2: Do you ever find yourself justifying a bad attitude? Maybe you say something like, well, I have a miserable childhood, or my spouse is this or that. We should never make excuses when we're unthankful or when we have a bad attitude, because the only way to handle a bad attitude is really to confess it for what it is. It's sin. And repent of it. Turn from it. When we rationalize inappropriate behavior, we actually harden our own hearts and thus keep that experience of God's power from our lives. Instead, we need to ask God for His forgiveness and to fill us with His Spirit. When we're filled with the Spirit, one of the great indications is a godly attitude.
1: The cross of Christ was the central and pivotal event in human history. 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That's bridgeminutes.org.

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1: 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Pastor Sandy is currently teaching through the book of 2 Thessalonians. 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
2: Several years ago, customers of a bank in Warwick, Rhode Island were duped. An official-looking sign in the front of the bank instructed depositors to put their money in a newly installed drop box. Well, the sign indicated that the regular night deposit was out of order. So during the long Labor Day weekend, customers would drop their money in what proved to be a bogus night deposit. For early Monday morning, before the bank opened, in the wee hours of the morning, the crooks removed the box and they made off with all the loot. Warwick Police Captain Joe Tavares, he made the comment, "This was obviously a well thought out crime. Everybody fell for it. They were duped." Likewise, the Thessalonians were duped by well thought out schemers. They were duped by a doctrinal deception. Spiritual crooks had stolen their hope. A letter had been written to the Thessalonians in Paul's name. And it stated that Jesus had already returned for his church. Thus, the believers in Thessalonica had been left behind. The Thessalonians were panicked. They were perplexed. And so Paul writes this second letter to the Thessalonians to refute this blatant deception and to straighten out their confusion. He wants to restore hope to the church in Thessalonica. Paul begins in verse 1. "Paul, and there's buddies Silvanus or Silas and Timothy, to the church of the Thessalonians and God our Father and the Lord Jesus Christ, grace to you and peace from God our Father and the Lord Jesus Christ. We are bound to thank God always for you, brethren, as it is fitting." You know, I've heard it said, a real friend warms you with his presence, trusts you with his secrets, and remembers you in his prayers. If that's the case, there's never been a better friend than Paul. In all of Paul's letters, he prays for his readers. Now remember in 1 Thessalonians chapter 3, verse 12, Paul prayed specifically for these Thessalonians. He prayed, "May the Lord make you increase and abound in love to one another." And now here he thanks God for answering his previous prayer. He says, "Because your faith grows exceedingly, and the love of every one of you now abounds toward each other." The Thessalonians were abounding in love. Paul's prayer had been answered. Verse 4. "So that we ourselves boast of you among the churches of God for your patience and faith in all your persecutions and tribulations that you endure." Now remember, the Thessalonians were wartime babies. They were born in the midst of persecution. Acts chapter 17 recounts how the leaders in Thessalonica were arrested and how Paul was run out of town. And yet through it all, the Thessalonians had been faithful to the Lord. These people had been overcomers. So was Brother Sam Sewell. In the summer of 1997, Sam Sewell, along with Hussein Lasker, two Gospel for Asia missionaries, were sharing the gospel in an Indian village of Nagaland. The two men were murdered by a group of Muslim fanatics. I'm sorry, they weren't murdered. They were attacked by Muslim fanatics. Hussein was murdered, but Sam Sewell, he survived. He was stabbed, though, 6 times, and he was left for dead. And yet, just a month after the attack, there in the hospital, recovering from his wounds, Sam Sewell made a commitment to return to the village that had brutalized he and his partner. Brother Sam Sewell explained to a reporter, "As a Muslim convert, it is my heart's desire that my own people be won to Christ." After returning to his village, Sam Sewell led 11 people to Christ and baptized them into the church. He said of the persecution, "Just as in history, the blood of the martyrs has become the seeds of the church." If believers in other parts of the world tonight, if the Thessalonians in the persecution they endured, if they can endure beatings, in imprisonments, in torture, and the like. and still remain, as Paul puts it, steady and determined in their faith, then trust me, you and I can endure a little social alienation and a little mocking at the office. Hey, we too can stand strong in the persecution that we face. Even if made the butt of a joke, we can stand strong. We need to develop this same kind of strong, overcoming faith. Now, Paul has commended the Thessalonians for their love. They are abounding in love. And now he's commended them for their faith. They've been steady and determined in their faith. But what about their hope? Recall back in 1 Thessalonians chapter 1 and in verse 3, Paul had spoken of their work of faith, labor of love, and patience of hope. Here, their faith and their love are still intact, but somehow, between the writing of these two letters, something had happened to their hope. Their hope had been stolen. Now, as an Atlanta resident, I'll never forget the Olympic snub that the city endured at the close of the 1996 Olympic Games. You probably remember it too. Traditionally, the IOC president, he congratulates the host city for putting on the best games ever. Those are the words that he uses. But that year, all he could muster for Atlanta was a most exceptional games. You remember the uproar that took place. Myself, along with millions of other Atlantans, thought we've been inconvenienced for construction and for traffic for weeks and weeks and months and months, and all we get is a most exceptional and not a best ever. You see, it's not what was said, but it was what wasn't said that bothered us. And this is the case here in 2 Thessalonians. Paul commends them for their love and for their faith. But what about their hope? What happened to their hope? Why is their hope missing? And we're going to find out in chapter 2. But first, Paul continues to comfort this persecuted church, and he does it in a surprising way. He wows them with a description of Jesus' return to planet Earth, the second coming of Christ. This is interesting. Paul encourages and comforts a persecuted church with a picture of God's future judgment. Notice in verse 5, Paul refers to the faithful church in Thessalonica as, and I quote, manifest evidence of the righteous judgment of God. Now that is a heavy, heavy statement to make. Paul informs these believers, just a few months old in the Lord, that when Jesus returns at the Battle of Armageddon to crush Satan and to annihilate the armies of mankind, God will point to the Thessalonians, to these young believers. He'll point to them and the believers of all ages, and he'll say to a hostile world, there, I did this because of what you did to my kids. They and you and us and everyone else who's been persecuted for Christ's sake is manifest evidence of the righteous judgment of God. You see, nothing angers God more than how the world mistreats his kids. And God has determined that all persecution will be punished. And Paul ensures the Thessalonians that you may be counted worthy of the kingdom of God, for which you also suffer, since it is a righteous thing with God to repay with tribulation those who trouble you. This evil world thinks that it can oppose Christ and trash his church, and there be no penalties. Paul says, not so. You know, Jesus commands us to turn the other cheek. It's not his place or his time to execute retribution, not now. But at the end of the age, Jesus will return, not to turn the other cheek, but to bust the world in its chops. He'll repay the world's tribulation with great tribulation. In the end, God will trouble the wicked and, we're told, give you who are troubled rest with us when the Lord Jesus is revealed from heaven with his mighty angels. Now imagine your son, he goes out for the baseball team. He's by far one of the better players. But because of Little League politics, and you know about Little League politics, another kid starts in your son's place. An injustice has been done. And as a parent, you're concerned about this. You feel it's your obligation to go and talk to the coach. And so you plan to do so after the next game. You're going to have that conversation. The problem, though, is that in the next game, your son gets to play. And that's a problem because he's terrible that night. In the game, your son, he strikes out at every at bat. He makes a couple of errors out in the field. Now, you said you were going to talk to the coach about your son not starting, and it still might be the right thing to do. Your son still might have suffered an injustice. But the problem is that your son's poor performance has just weakened your argument. And it's just made your conversation much harder to have. I mean, now what are you going to say? And this is why the faith of the Thessalonians is so strategic. Their endurance in the face of persecution is the evidence of the righteous judgment of God. That's why they need to live a life worthy of the kingdom. For if they grow bitter, and if they repay evil with evil, and if they become vindictive and hateful, and no better than the people that God intends to judge, then their persecutors will one day be able to rise up and say, you know, God, why are you judging us? When your own people are no different. We've weakened God's argument. If we stoop to their level, we make the argument harder on God. At Jesus' second coming, justice will be restored. Sin will be repaid. The righteous will be relieved. When the smoke clears on the battlefield and Jesus is the only one left standing, a sigh of relief will ascend from the saints. Wickedness has finally been punished. Righteousness will have been rewarded. But if God is going to judge the wicked in the Lord's day, then we need to avoid those same sins in our day. Don't you agree? Well, verse 8 tells us that Jesus will come in flaming fire. In flaming fire, taking vengeance on those who do not know God and on those who do not obey the gospel of our Lord Jesus Christ. Notice how men are judged in the last days. Notice what it all boils down to. The gospel. What did they do with Jesus? Did they obey him? Or did they reject the gospel of Jesus Christ? That's going to be the issue. People who reject the gospel, Paul tells us, shall be punished with everlasting destruction from the presence of the Lord and from the glory of his power. I mean, here is the essence of hell. It's eternal separation from God. You can't live a defiant life, defiant of Jesus. You cannot run from Jesus and turn your back on him while you live and then expect to live with him for all eternity. I mean, since you didn't like him on earth and since you resisted his influence, eternity is designed to honor your choice forever. Thus, it's everlasting destruction from the presence of the Lord. That's what everlasting destruction is. It's forever apart from God. If you choose that, then that's what you'll receive. For when he comes in that day to be glorified in his saints and to be admired among all those who believe because of our testimony among you was believed. I mean, Jesus is returning to be glorified here. He's going to be glorified where he was crucified. He's going to rule where he was rejected. You know, even today, Jesus is being mocked and he's being ridiculed. And his followers are being treated with an equal disdain. But on that judgment day, Jesus will be admired by all the world. That day, you and I, we will be unveiled as his greatest work, as his masterpiece. Irony of all ironies, the world will glorify Jesus in us. How the tables will have turned. And thus Paul intercedes for the Thessalonians, verse 11. He says, therefore, we also pray always for you that our God would count you worthy of this calling and fulfill all the good pleasure of his goodness and the work of faith with power, that the name of our Lord Jesus Christ may be glorified in you and you in him, according to the grace of our God in the Lord Jesus Christ. What a high calling we've been given. That Christ will one day be glorified in us for all the world to see. Can you imagine? That's your destiny. Let's begin to live out that calling today and do those things that please him and that honor him. Well, chapter 2 begins. Now, brethren, concerning the coming of our Lord Jesus Christ and our gathering together to him. Now, this was Paul's subject back in 1 Thessalonians chapter 4. You remember he described for us the rapture of the church, our gathering together to him. One day, Jesus is going to come in the clouds and he's going to snatch away his bride. It'll happen in a moment, in the twinkling of an eye, he tells the Corinthians in 1 Corinthians 15. In that twinkling of an eye, these earthly bodies will be transformed into eternal bodies, bods fit for God. Can you imagine? And we'll be gathered to each other and to Jesus in the clouds. We'll live forever with the Lord. What a glorious hope. You see, Paul didn't leave the Thessalonians up in the air about the rapture. I mean, he carefully explained to them what's up with this important event. And yet, confusion had still occurred. False information had been disseminated. And in verse 2, Paul confronts it. He says, "We ask you not to be soon shaken in mind or troubled, either by spirit or by word or by letter, as if it was from us, as though the day of Christ had come." A letter had come, supposedly written by Paul, saying that they had missed the rapture. Now here Paul speaks of the day of Christ. It's actually a synonym for the day of the Lord. We've talked about that on several occasions here lately. In fact, in the newer translations, actually have the day of the Lord. It's treated the same as the day of Christ. Don't get confused by that. Now, what had happened to the Thessalonians' hope? Well, from Paul's statement here in verse 2, we can infer that someone had told them that they had missed the rapture, that the day of the Lord, or that God's future judgment had already begun. Put yourself in the Thessalonians' shoes with the fierce persecution that they were experiencing. I mean, their leaders were being hauled off to the theater and being beaten in the streets and so forth. They thought, they could have concluded that they were experiencing great tribulation. Remember, today is the day of man. And for the most part, mankind is having his say. He's getting his way. But God is about to spoil our party. God is going to intervene in the affairs of man, and he's going to have his say. Daniel chapter 9 speaks of a final 7-year period that will end mankind's domination over planet Earth. That God will rain down his wrath on this wicked world. In the process, he'll purify Israel and he'll usher in the kingdom of God. This is what we've been studying in Revelation. And that period, yet future, starting at the rapture and culminating with the kingdom, is what the Bible calls the day of the Lord, or what Paul here calls the day of Christ. What scared these Thessalonians was the possibility that they had missed out on the opening act, on the rapture. And they had suddenly been tossed into this period of great tribulation. Again, they had even received a letter, supposedly signed by Paul, that had confirmed their fears. Paul assures them, though, that the letter was a forgery, that they had been duped. Several years ago, a man from Clearwater, Florida, got a kick out of dialing 911. Repeatedly, 14 times in fact, he called emergency services, called in a false emergency. Well, today the man's in the slammer. But when he was arrested, he told the police that he enjoyed watching fire trucks and flashing lights. He just got his jollies from creating a panic. Well, there must have been some similar fella in the church there in Thessalonica. He enjoyed setting off false alarms. The church was panicked. But they had no reason to be. Recall, there are two types of tribulation spoken of in Scripture. Jesus promised his church that in this world you will have tribulation. There is a tribulation that the world brings upon the church. But the tribulation that comes in the day of the Lord is the wrath of God being poured out on the evil world. This is the great tribulation. This is God's tribulation on the planet. And from that tribulation, we've been promised an escape. As Paul said in 1 Thessalonians 5 verse 9, God did not appoint us to wrath, but to obtain salvation through our Lord Jesus Christ. We're not looking for these judgments. We're looking for Jesus. And so verse 3, Paul says, "Let no one deceive you by any means for that day." And again, what day does he mean? Not the rapture per se, but the day of the Lord. This period of time in which God will pour out his fierce judgments. This final time period, he says, will not come unless the falling away comes first and the man of sin is revealed. Now follow Paul's logic. He clears up this confusion by basically saying this. If events unfold A, then B, then C, and you haven't seen A and B, then you know that C hasn't happened. You follow that logic? That in essence is what he's saying here. He's saying thus, before God pours out his final judgment, there will be first a falling away, A, and then you'll see the man of sin, B, and then these judgments will come, C. And since the Thessalonians hadn't seen A and B, they couldn't be in C. Follow the logic? He said, you didn't miss the rapture. You're not in the midst of great tribulation. It's as if I were giving directions from Athens to Calvary Chapel here. I'd say, head down Highway 78. But you're not there until you pass through Loganville. You're not there until you pass through Snellville. Pass through Loganville, Snellville. Then you'll be at Calvary Chapel. In essence, this is what Paul is saying. If you'd missed the rapture and you were in the midst of great tribulation, then you would have already seen what had come first, the falling away and the man of sin. Now, here he mentions these two events. First, the falling away. The Greek word means departure, apostasy, or departure, a falling away. It's interpreted by most Bible scholars as a departure from the faith. An apostasy will plague Christianity. False doctrine will lead people astray. Believers will no longer rightly divide the Word of God. They'll move away from Scripture and they'll create their own eclectic private religion. It'll be a religion of tolerance that accommodates all kinds of persuasions. Oh, surely the church today is barreling towards this apostasy. This is the religion that will catapult the Antichrist to power. We'll talk about this in Revelation chapter 17. It's envisioned as a spiritual harlot. And yet there's another possible interpretation here of the falling away. In fact, famed Greek scholar Kenneth Wiest, he points out that the Greek word

0: two men in the Bible are called the son of perdition? The Antichrist, and you know who the other one is? Judas Iscariot. Well, the final 7 years of great tribulation in Daniel 9 begins when a world leader, known in Scripture as the man of sin, or the beast, or the Antichrist, when he makes a covenant or signs a treaty with the nation Israel. Piecing various passages together, the Antichrist will rise as a leader of a 10-nation confederacy, probably European nations. He'll expand his power to rule the whole world. And then at the midpoint of this great tribulation, he'll violate his agreement with Israel and he'll desecrate their temple. We're told here in verse 4 that he opposes and exalts himself above all that is called God or that is worshiped, so that he sits as God in the temple of God, showing himself that he is God. Apparently this Antichrist will turn on the apostate Christianity that catapulted him to power, and he will set himself up as God. He'll claim to be God.
1: 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Well, that's all the time we have for today. 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

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Hearing God's call to mission in your life and actually doing it is a huge step of faith. Many people try to avoid this call because they want to know all the details before they do it. They want to know exactly what their mission is going to look like. But God doesn't always work like that. He calls us to walk by faith, to trust Him enough to lead us where He wants us. Think about Abraham. He left everything he knew in life to follow the Lord. Hebrews 11:8 tells us it was by faith that Abraham obeyed when God called him to leave home and go to another land that God would give him as an inheritance. He went without knowing where he was going. 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For more evangelism resources, go to gottracts.com. 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

0: When life feels uncertain, God is often working in ways that we can't yet see. And that's what we hear this time on Through the Bible. We're in Genesis 42, where famine drives Jacob's sons to Egypt in search of food. But what they find is something far greater: God's guiding hand, a reunion with Joseph, and the first steps toward forgiveness. 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You can also write to us at Box 7100, Pasadena, California, 91109. In Canada, Box 25325, London, Ontario, N6C, 6B1. You know, there's nothing more exciting than being part of what God's doing in hearts around the world. I love hearing your stories of how He uses our time in His Word to draw you to Himself in salvation and in growing faith. And God is working miracles today. He's drawing people who once seemed so far away, even in places like the Middle East. Take Iran, for example. With a population of more than 85 million and an overwhelming Muslim majority, the light of the gospel is quietly and consistently changing lives as His word is broadcast in Persian, also known as Farsi. Now, many describe the church in Iran as one of the fastest growing Christian movements in the world. Don't miss that. Despite strict laws that prohibit evangelism and restrict resources, Christian radio and the internet continue to carry God's word freely, and many are coming to faith. This is something we can truly praise Him for and continue to pray about. Listen to this letter from a believer in Iran. "I want to tell you about God's faithfulness in my life. I prayed that my children would walk beside me in God's grace. These prayers lasted many years, but they have now placed their faith in Jesus Christ and are raising their children to love Him too. We find joy in being together as a family and worshiping Him. Now I'm learning how important baptism is. Just as Christ was baptized, we are called to share in His death, His resurrection, and His new life. I will be baptized soon, and I hope others in my household will take this step of obedience as well. Thank you for the time that you have spent with my husband and me, helping us receive deeper teaching and be strengthened by God's word. It is equipping us to continue serving the Lord faithfully and to carry His word forward to every household in our country. It seems like a tremendous task, but I know He is more than able and willing. May His will be done in all of our lives." Wow, what a story. Well, if you'd like to join our world prayer team as we intercede for this sister, her family, and millions of others in this part of the world, visit ttb.org, and let's do that. Let's pray together now. Father, thank you for shining your light in the darkness and for drawing each of us to yourself. Strengthen our brothers and sisters who may feel alone in their faith, and then lead them to other believers who can encourage them, and turn our hearts fully toward you as we study your word. In Jesus' name, amen. Hop aboard as we journey to Genesis 42 on Through the Bible with Dr. J. Vernon McGee.
1: Now, last time, friends, we left off at a very dramatic moment here in the 42nd chapter of the book of Genesis. And if you have your Bible, you'd want to turn there. We are going to put in at verse 15 today. And you'll recall that the brethren of Joseph now have come down to the land of Egypt to get grain because of the famine. They have an audience with Joseph. They do not recognize Joseph. They haven't the slightest idea that this man they bowed down before was Joseph. But Joseph knew them, and he's being rather rough with them. He is doing it in order to get as much information as he can, and this is the way that he does it. He accuses them of being spies. Now he says for the third time in verse 14, "Ye spies," verse 15, "hereby ye shall be proved by the life of Pharaoh. Ye shall not go forth hence, except your youngest brother come hither." You see, they mention the fact that they are 12 brethren, only 10 are there. So they explained, they said, one of them, our youngest brother, well, he's not here with us, with his father. And our other brother, well, he's not. He's dead. That's what they think about Joseph. They think, really, he's dead. And Joseph now is attempting to make contact with this youngest brother, because these brethren are really half-brothers of his. And the boy Benjamin, he's now a young man, he's his full brother, and he wants to see him. And the way he does it, he said, "Ye shall not go forth hence, except your youngest brother come hither. Send one of you, and let him fetch your brother, and ye shall be kept in prison, that your words may be proved, whether there be any truth in you, or else by the life of Pharaoh, surely ye are spies." And he put them all together into ward 3 days. He locked them up in the town Bastille. And these brethren, I tell you, it looks bad for them now, and they wonder. Verse 18, "And Joseph said unto them the third day, This do and live, for I fear God." Now, if there was anything that would have given any inkling of an idea of who he was it. He says, "I fear God." Now, there were people in that day, and I couldn't prove this. My life depended on it. But there were many people in that day that apparently knew God, that they knew the way to God by sacrifice. That probably might not have excited the interest of these brethren or cast maybe a little suspicion about this man, but he at least gives a testimony for God. And I'd have you note that Joseph never misses an opportunity to give a testimony for God. And believe me, he's given a testimony here, because he's going to give God the glory as the one who is directing his life. I would have thought this might have caused the brothers to suspect who he might be. It might also have encouraged them in believing that they'd be treated justly at his hand. And apparently this made no impression on them. It doesn't look as if it did. Now he says to them, though, verse 19, "If ye be true men, let one of your brethren be bound in the house of your prison. Go ye, carry corn for the famine of your houses, but bring your youngest brother unto me. So shall your words be verified, and ye shall not die." And they did so. Now, the thing is that these men, and that's what they are, some of them, I suppose, 50-some-odd years old, these men now find themselves in a real predicament. But they are being dealt with by one that fears God, but they are afraid because they don't know what he's going to do. So he has put down this sort of a proposition. He said, and it's on the pretext that he's testing them to see whether they be true men. He says, "Now you leave one of your brethren here, and then you bring your younger brother next time, or just don't come back. That's all." He said, "That is the way I'm going to verify whether you're telling me the truth or not." Now, will you notice? "They said one to another, We are verily guilty concerning our brother, in that we saw the anguish of his soul when he besought us, and we would not hear. Therefore is this distress come upon us." So that what's taking place here is quite interesting. They're speaking in Hebrew, and Joseph, he understands them. But Joseph has been speaking to them through an interpreter. He didn't have to, but he did it because he is keeping up before them the fact that he's an Egyptian. And they do not think he understands. And when they are talking this over, Joseph hears them, actually, which is really a confession almost. Verse 22, now I'm reading. "And Reuben answered them, saying, Spake I not unto you, saying, Do not sin against the child, and ye would not hear. Therefore, behold, also his blood is required." Now, they feel like what's happening to them is revenge, or the vengeance of God upon them for the way they treated Joseph. And verse 23, "And they knew not that Joseph understood them, for he spake unto them by an interpreter. And he turned himself about from them and wept, and returned to them again and communed with them, and took from them Simeon and bound him before their eyes." Now the thing that happened was this. Joseph heard them, and he heard them how they now are repentant. They really are. They say, "This thing is coming upon us because of the evil that we did to our brother Joseph." Now Joseph hears every bit of it. And Joseph is moved toward them now. Really, he'd love to have walked up to them and thrown his arm around each one of them and welcomed them and called him my brother. But he dares not do it because he'd never get Benjamin down there now, and he wants to test them further. We're going to see that a real test is coming up. Now they are going to leave one. They left Simeon. Joseph, when he was so moved, he had to go aside and wept. And then he washed his face and got rid of the tears, and he came in as if nothing had happened, you see. But he just couldn't refrain from weeping. So emotionally charged was he at this time. Now they leave Simeon, and you ask me why? I want to let you in on something. Don't tell anybody. I don't know. I don't know why they left Simeon, why they didn't leave some other one. And frankly, if they left any one of the ten, I'd still have said, I don't know why they left him. But this is the one that was chosen. I take it that while Joseph was gone, they made a choice, and Joseph accepted it. Now, will you notice verse 25? Then Joseph commanded to fill their sacks with corn and to restore every man's money into his sack and to give them provision for the way, and thus did he unto them. He just couldn't refrain from not taking money from them at all. They filled their sacks, and the money they had given him, he just put it back in the sack. Thus did he unto them. And they laded their asses with the corn and departed thence. And as one of them opened his sack to give his ass provender in the inn, he espied his money, for behold, it was in his sack's mouth. He said unto his brethren, my money is restored, and lo, it's even in my sack. And their heart failed them, and they were afraid, saying one to another, what is this that God hath done unto us? Now they recognize, you see, the hand of God in their life, and they feel like it's a judgment from God upon them. Now who, listening in, is going to say that this is not a judgment of God upon them? The thing that would ordinarily have been good news and would have been a wonderful thing. Would you mind going down to your, whatever your supermarket is? I was going to call one by name, but it might be just here in Southern California, and you wouldn't know what I was talking about. But whatever your supermarket is in the place where you live, suppose you went down there and got your weekend groceries in, that you filled up two of these great big carts. And I saw a woman the other day buy that many groceries, and she had about three children with her. And I found out, and just, you know, I remarked about the groceries. She had more groceries in those two carts than were left in the supermarket. And I commented, and she said, well, I've got three more at home. She had three with her, and then a husband herself. That was a lot to feed, of course. Suppose you went down, spent $50 at the supermarket, and the bag boy got it all together for you, put it in the carts, and you went out and got in your car, and you found your $50 there at the top of one of the sacks. Would that be bad news to you? Especially when you found out from the grocer it was just a little gift from him to you. Well, may I say to you, ordinarily that'd be good news. In fact, that would be something that would be very encouraging. But it wasn't for these boys. They already feel like they're in hot water with this hard-boiled ruler down there in Egypt that's made it so difficult for them. Now they came unto Jacob their father, unto the land of Canaan, and told him all that befell unto them. You might ask the question of why didn't they go back? What would you have done under the circumstances? I think they recognized they would have been in really hot water had they gone back. At least they thought they would have been, that this man would then accuse them of stealing the money. They are not taking any chances. They're going on home. And they intend to bring it back when they come back again because they felt like they'd be returning if the famine continued, and it was to continue. Now we read in verse 29, and they came unto Jacob their father, unto the land of Canaan, and told him all that befell unto them, saying, the man who is the Lord of the land, he spake roughly to us, and took us for spies of the country. And we said unto him, we are true men, we are no spies. We be 12 brethren, sons of our father. One is not, And the youngest is this day with our father in the land of Canaan. And the man, the Lord of the country, said unto us, Hereby shall I know that ye're true men, leave one of your brethren here with me, and take food for the famine of your households, and be gone, and bring your youngest brother unto me, then shall I know that ye are no spies, but that ye are true men, so will I deliver you, your brother, and ye shall traffic in the land. Now remember, they've left Simeon down there in that land. And it came to pass, as they emptied their sacks, that behold, every man's bundle of money was in his sack. And when both they and their father saw the bundles of money, they were afraid. And rightly so. They felt like that this was a trick, of course. And Jacob, their father, said unto them, Me have ye bereaved of my children. Joseph is not, and Simeon is not. And ye will take Benjamin away? All these things are against. Poor old Jacob, he's not the cocky individual we once knew. He's not quite yet the man of faith we'll see a little later, but he's growing. And he's not bragging now, but he's very pessimistic. All these things are against me. His son Joseph would not have said this, but this man did. Paul's going to say it even in a different way, too. Paul's going to say all things work together for good to them that love God. He's going to say, being confident of this very thing, that he which hath begun a good work in you will perform it until the day of Jesus Christ. Now Reuben spake unto his father, saying, Slay my two sons if I bring him not to thee. Deliver him into my hand, and I will bring him to thee again. And he said, My son shall not go down with you. For his brother is dead, and he is left alone. If mischief befall him by the way in the which ye go, then shall ye bring down my gray hairs with sorrow to the grave. Now, this man, Jacob's life, was wrapped up in the life of this boy Benjamin. You see, Joseph was his favorite. He was the firstborn of his lovely Rachel. And now Joseph is gone. That was a heartbreak to him. And now, here is the chance that he may lose this other son of Rachel. And he says, if this takes place, I'll die. And very candidly, he would have. His life was absolutely tied up in the life of this boy, Benjamin. He's the son of my right hand. He's my walking stick. I lean on him. That's what he had been doing. And now he's to be taken from me. Well, Jacob says, I'm not going to let him go down. Well, poor Simeon is down there cooling his heels in jail. That's what he's doing. And Jacob says, I'm not going to let Benjamin go. But wait just a minute. That brings us now to chapter 43. And we come now to what I consider the most dramatic section of the Word of God. Well, maybe I ought not to put it quite like that. Let me say of the book of Genesis. But I know of nothing that is quite as moving as the appearance of Benjamin now before Joseph. And the thing that brings them down in the land, again, is the seriousness of the famine. If the famine had lifted, I think Simeon would have spent the rest of his life in jail down in the land of Egypt, or at least until his brother released him. But the famine, verse 1 of chapter 43 of Genesis now, And the famine was sore in the land. And it came to pass, when they had eaten up the corn which they had brought out of Egypt, their father said unto them, Go again, buy us a little food. We'll starve to death if you don't go down to Egypt. Now listen to Judah. And Judah spake unto him, saying, The man did solemnly protest unto us. Who is the man? Well, the man here is Joseph, their brother, but they don't know it. The man did solemnly protest unto us, saying, Ye shall not see my face, except your brother be with you. If thou wilt send our brother with us, we'll go down and buy thee food. But if thou wilt not send him, we'll not go down. For the man said unto us, ye shall not see my face, except your brother be with you. Well, it was just a cut-and-dried proposition, friend. Either they take his brother, or else they don't go. And it's just as simple as that. And Israel said, verse 6 now, wherefore dealt ye so ill with me as to tell the man whether ye had yet a brother? Now, poor old Jacob, he's really frustrated. He says, why in the world did you tell the man in the first place that you even had another brother? Well, of course, he would have known it anyway. So we find here, poor old Jacob wishes they'd kept their mouth shut. Verse 7, and they said, the man asked us straightly of our state and of our kindred, saying, is your father yet alive? Have ye another brother? And we told him according to the tenor of these words. Could we certainly know that he would say, bring your brother down? They're very reasonable about it. They said, we were not going to tell him everything, but he kept probing us. In fact, the matter is, he was going to get the information out of them. You can be sure of that. Now, will you notice? Verse 8, and Judah said unto Israel his father, send the lad with me. We will arise and go, that we may live and not die, both we and thou, and also our little one. I will be surety for him. I'll stand for him. For of my hand shalt thou require him. If I bring him not unto thee and set him before thee, then let me bear the blame forever. You and I have a surety today, friends, and he came from the tribe of Judah, the Lord Jesus. He took my place and became my surety. He took my place and paid my penalty. I wasn't able to deliver to God. I wasn't able to meet his standard. I wasn't able to come up to his level. But the Lord Jesus stepped in and became my surety. He gave his life for me. And I say, what a picture we have here. Then let me bear the blame forever, for except we had lingered, surely now we'd return this second time. We could have been back by now, Judah says, if you just let us go at the first. And their father Israel said unto them, if it must be so now, do this. Take of the best fruits in the land of your vessels, and carry down the man a present, a little balm and a little honey, spices and myrrh, nuts and almonds. You see, the thing they lacked was grain. They lacked bread, the staff of life. They had, apparently, honey, spices. So old Jacob now says, let's send the man down a gift. Let's get on the sweet side of it. And take double money in your hand. And the money that was brought again in the mouth of your sack, carry it again in your hand. Peradventure, it was an oversight. Take also your brother and arise. Go again unto the man, and God Almighty give you mercy before the man, that he may send away your other brother and Benjamin, that is Simeon and Benjamin. If I be bereaved of my children, well, I'm bereaved. And the men took that present, they took double money in their hand, and Benjamin rose up and went down to Egypt and stood before Joseph. And friends, I can't wait till next time. But we're going to have to stop right there today because I want to see this most dramatic moment in the book of Genesis, maybe in the Bible, where it's a picture of another scene. Until next time, may God richly bless you, my beloved.
0: 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As we've said before, this information really does help us to be good stewards of the faithful financial support that people have so willingly given to us. 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

0: Our story on the Bible Bus today is just one step in a five-year journey through the entire Word of God. 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Is this your story too?
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2: The proverb today gives us insight into one of the reasons we see so much unfairness in the world. Today's Wisdom for Women is Proverbs 17, verse 23. A wicked man accepts a bribe in secret to pervert the course of justice. Secret bribes, hidden agendas. There is injustice in the courts, in politics, at the office, even in families and churches. Things aren't always fair, are they? But God gives us a picture of how it ought to be in Deuteronomy 16. Do not pervert justice or show partiality. Do not accept a bribe, for a bribe blinds the eyes of the wise and twists the words of the righteous. A bribe is not just money. It is anything that is given to someone to do or to let something be done that is wrong. Judas was bribed by money to betray Jesus. Pilate was bribed by political pressure and popularity to condemn Jesus. But Peter was bribed by his own instinct to protect himself, to deny Jesus. Bribes, they come from the outside and they come from the inside. Bottom line, whatever you get out of it, it is always wrong to cave in to wrong. God gives us a simple and yet wonderful contrast to this that gives us a formula to live rightly before Him and others. Micah 6:8, He has shown you, O man or woman, what is good, and what does the Lord require of you, but to do justly, to love mercy, and to walk humbly with your God. Elizabeth Elliot used to boil it down into one little motto for life: just do the next right thing. This is Debbie Bryson praying that the practical wisdom of God's Word will make you wise.

0: Welcome to The Word for Today, featuring the Bible teaching ministry of Pastor Chuck Smith, founder of the Calvary Chapel Movement. This radio program is a chapter-by-chapter, verse-by-verse study through the entire Bible. And on today's edition of The Word for Today, Pastor Chuck continues his message, The Greatest Example, as we pick up in Hebrews chapter 12, verse 1. And now, with today's study, here's Pastor Chuck.
1: So we turn now to Hebrews chapter 12. Wherefore, seeing we are also encompassed about with so great a cloud of witnesses. Now, what this does not mean is that the Old Testament saints, which are spoken of in chapter 11, are sitting there in heaven watching the activities on the earth. It doesn't mean that they're just watching us to see how we're going to react and respond, and we got this big gallery up here of Old Testament saints. It does mean that their life of faith and accomplishments through faith are a witness to us of what faith can do when we exercise faith in our own lives. Their lives bear witness to us of the value of walking with God. And seeing that their lives are such a witness to us, let us run with patience the race that is set before us as we look unto Jesus. So their lives become an example to us of the life of faith, but we look from them to the greatest example of all, and that is of Jesus Christ. So we're encompassed with this great cloud of witnesses. They bear witness to us of the value of living for God, living a life of faith and commitment to God. Life here is likened unto a race, as it is many places in the New Testament. Paul said, I've fought a good fight, I've finished the course, I've kept the faith, the race course, I've completed it. He said, they which run in a race run all, only one receives the prize, so run that ye may obtain. Give all you've got to this race. Go all out. Seeing we are encompassed about with this great cloud of witness, let us run with patience the race that is set before us as we look unto Jesus. This word look in the Greek is an interesting word. There are several Greek words translated look or to look. One is to glance, one is to study, one is to look and to contemplate. This particular Greek word is used only here in the New Testament. It isn't used anywhere else in the New Testament. The word literally means to stare with sort of awe and admiration. Just to stare at Jesus as we see the fullness of God's glory manifested in Him. He is the author and the finisher of our faith. Now, God has given to every man a measure of faith. The faith that I have in my heart is a gift of God. Paul said, by grace are you saved through faith, and that not of yourselves, it's a gift of God. Not of works, lest any man should boast. So our salvation, the faith by which I believe, is God's gift. In 1 Corinthians 12, Paul lists faith as one of the gifts of the Spirit. Jesus is the author of our faith. He's the one who's planted faith in our hearts. He also is the finisher. He which has begun a good work in you shall continue to perform it. I am persuaded that God will perfect that which concerns us. So having begun, He continues His work in our lives. He's the author, the finisher. He's the beginning, the end. He said, I am the Alpha and the Omega, the beginning and the end. And that's true of creation, but it's also true of God's new creation in us. He is the author of it. He's the finisher of it. He's the author and the finisher of our faith. Looking unto Him, the author and the finisher of our faith, who for the joy that was set before Him endured the cross. Now, Jesus is our example as we run the race. There are going to be hardships along the way. God doesn't promise us an easy life. In this world, Jesus said, you will have tribulation, but be of good cheer, I've overcome the world. After he describes the characteristics of the Christian in the Sermon on the Mount, then he said, blessed are ye when men shall revile you and persecute you and say all manner of evil against you falsely. Who? The peacemakers, the merciful, the good people. Life isn't going to be easy because you are an alien in this world when you walk with Jesus Christ. You're out of step with the world. The world doesn't like that. You're a threat to them. You cause them to feel guilty. They don't like feeling guilty. They like to go ahead and just be filthy and dirty without having to be concerned with the fact that I'm dirty. They're offended because you don't like their filthy stories. It sort of cuts them when you say, oh, that's filthy, instead of laughing hilariously. And they don't like that. And their response is that of striking out, of persecuting. Blessed are ye when men shall revile you. Christ is our example. Look at what they did to him. But who for the joy that was set before him? Now, in running the race, the prize of winning is the incentive. The glory that comes to the victor. The joy of victory. In Christ's case, it was the joy of being able to bring to us victory over sin, freedom from sin, forgiveness of sin. The joy of being able to redeem us from our lost condition. Who for the joy that was set before him, and with Christ also the joy of just doing the will of God. For he said, I delight to do thy will, O God. The joy of knowing I'm doing what God wants me to do. Do you have that joy in your life? Do you know that you are doing what God wants you to do? Hey, there's tremendous joy in that. Just knowing I'm doing what God wants me to do. My life is in harmony with the eternal plan of God. For the joy that was set before him, he endured the cross. I think that sometimes we are prone to think that the cross was just sort of a duty that Jesus accepted and, you know, that he just sort of, well, it's part of life. No, he despised the shame of the thing. He endured it, despising the shame. In fact, it was loathsome to him. You remember in the garden, he was praying that God, if possible, would take an alternate course. Father, if it is possible, let this cup pass from me. Nevertheless, not what I will, but thy will be done. If man can be saved by being religious, by being good, by being sincere, by being anything, let this cup pass from me. But Jesus drank the cup. He endured the cross, though he despised the shame, and is now sat down at the right hand of the throne of God. Having triumphed, he now sits there in the eternal glory. For consider him that endured such contradiction of sinners against himself. The contradiction of sinners. Here's a man whose life was marked by love, by goodness, by good deeds. One time when they took up stones to kill him, he said, hey, I've done a lot of good things. You know, I've healed the blind. I've caused the lame to walk. I've restored life to the dead. For which one of these things are you going to stone me now? Hey, we're not stoning you because you're being a man are constantly saying you're the Son of God. But you see, he went around doing good, and yet the most evil deed ever was perpetrated against him when they crucified him on the cross. Here the man who did nothing but good is the victim of one of the foulest deeds. Here a man who proclaimed and taught love as the supreme value of life and then demonstrated that love, being killed in the most hateful way, receiving the venom of man. Such contradiction of sinners against himself. In other words, as we run this race and we face the difficulties, sometimes we are prone to get weary. The obstacles, the hurdles, as we're doing this cross-country run. And we're prone to get weary in life of persecution because I've been good. Taking it on the other cheek because I won't strike back. Consider him. The contradiction against sinners that he experienced. Lest you be weary in your own mind. For which one of you have actually resisted unto blood as you were striving against sin? Here was Jesus striving against sin, and he resisted unto the shedding of his blood. But you don't have it that bad. None of us have been martyred for our faith in Jesus Christ. We may receive some verbal abuse. And it is possible that some of you have actually experienced physical abuse. Could be that you have family that don't understand. And you've experienced physical abuse, but really so little compared to what Jesus endured. Now he changes the subject and deals with the subject now of God's correcting procedures with his children. Our Father is a loving Father, and he loves us so much that he corrects us when we do wrong. Now, I want you to notice that God's work in our lives is not that of punishment. And I think that in dealing with our children and in their mistakes, that they understand that we are not punishing them, but we're seeking to correct them. God's dealing with us is dealing with us for correction, and correction is for our good and for our benefit. I think that so often we picture God in the wrong posture. And I think that this probably is a reversion many times back to Sunday school. That, the Sunday school teacher, to keep us in line, sort of warns us about God. You know, if you're bad, God's watching you, and God doesn't like you to be bad. Well, he doesn't like us to be bad, but he likes us. He doesn't like our badness, but he likes us. And like my little grandson, who I shared with you, came home and said, "Daddy, is God watching me?" He said, "Why do you ask that? Sunday school teacher told me." "Why did your Sunday school teacher tell you?" "Because I was bad." "But is it true? Is God watching me?" Chuck said, "Yep. It's true, William. God's watching you. Because he loves you so much, he can't take his eyes off of you." It's true, God does watch us. Not as a policeman to put the handcuffs on us the moment we do something wrong, throw us into jail. Watching us is a loving father, so concerned with his child, he just can't take his eyes off it. Have you ever had that kind of an experience? I know my little grandkids, they come over and I just watch them constantly. I can't take my eyes off of them. Everything they do is just so cute. It's amazing, even their naughty little spells. My wife and I will turn to each other and say, isn't that cute? Look at that, you know. They're having a brainstorm. Man, things for which we would have really whacked our own kids. They're cute now with our grandkids. Boy, we spoil them something horrible. God spoils us something awful too. But he loves us. But he loves us enough that he does correct us when necessary. Have you not forgotten the exhortation which speaks to you as unto children? My son, despise thou not the chastening of the Lord, nor faint when you are rebuked of him. For whom the Lord loveth, he chasteneth, and scourgeth every son whom he receives. And if you endure chastening, God is dealing with you as sons. For what son is he whom the Father chasteneth not? But if you be without chastisement, whereof all are partakers, then you're actually a bastard and not a son. Don't despise the chastening of the Lord. It's proof that God loves you. It's proof that you're a son. Now, if you can do evil and get by with it, then be very concerned. You know, if you've been cheating over a long period of time, you've been getting by with it. You've been living in a false relationship for a long time, you're getting by with it. And you better be careful. That's a good indication you're not a son. You're in a dangerous place. If you can sin with impunity, without getting caught. But you know, the neat thing about God is that he loves us so much, he's going to make sure we get caught. And that sometimes is a cause of great consternation in the mind of the Christian, because everybody on the job may be cheating a little bit on their time card. And so because everybody is doing it, I'm tempted, and so I, you know, cheat on my time card, whap, I get zapped right like that. But they all did it, you know. None of them got caught. Well, they're not sons. They're not sons. God won't let you get by with it, you see. Because you're a son. God's going to see that you get caught. So that's not fair. Well, it really is. It really is. God will not let you get by with sin. God will not let you get by with evil because you're his son. And though everybody else may get by, not you. So when you get caught, just rejoice, say, oh, all right, I'm his son. He doesn't let me get by with evil. And it's proof that you're his son. If we endure chastening, God deals with us as sons. If you're without chastisement, then you're not a son. Furthermore, we had fathers of our flesh which corrected us, and we gave them reverence. Shall we not much rather be in subjection to the Father of spirits and live? For they verily for a few days chastened us after their own pleasure, but he for our profit, that we might be partakers of his holiness. Now, our parents corrected us for their pleasure. In other words, to make it easier on them many times. You know, we had rules in our house that were just making things easier on my parents. And a lot of the correction was for their convenience, or a lot of the rules were for their convenience. They weren't necessarily thinking of my good always. They were thinking of their own convenience many times. How many times I heard that story? Now, son, this hurts me worse than it hurts you. Somehow I never believed that until I became a father. Then I understood. When God corrects us, it's always for our profit. It's for our benefit. Now, if we reverenced our earthly fathers who trained us and brought us up in the right path, how much more should we respect our Heavenly Father who for our profit corrects us. Now, no chastening for the present seems to be joyous, and I'm sure we can all say amen to that. When you're going through a chastening process, it's never a real joy. I mean, how many of you really enjoyed the spankings that you got, you know? It was, to me, you know, I would always go into that nobody loves me mood. I'd be in the dark bedroom because Dad would take me into the bedroom. Family would be out there playing in the other room, you know. And you could hear all the noise out there, but you'd be in the dark bedroom and Dad would talk to me and then he would spank me. And of course, I would yell so that he'd, you know, go easier, you know, make him think he was really getting through. And then he'd walk out and close the door. It'd be dark. I'd lie there in the bed and I'd cry. Wish I were dead. They'd be sorry then that they spanked me if I, you know, they came in and I was dead. Then I'd think of my little brother, how he would be crying if I were dead, and I'd cry more, you know. Now, if any of you are psychologists, you'd have a lot of fun with that, I suppose. But you know, you lie there for a while, and you go through the whole little routine, and then it's all over. You know, sounds like they're really having fun. You know, what am I doing in here? Go out and see what's going on, you know. Why are they laughing? And so you go out and you join in with the family again. And I can join in again. You see, I've been punished. Now, before, I really couldn't join in because I was guilty.
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1: 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Join us again next time as Pastor Chuck continues his verse-by-verse study through the Bible. 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
1: It all makes sense. This is Ken Ham, President and CEO of Answers in Genesis and the Creation Museum. So which came first, the Exodus or the exile? Did David live before Daniel? Who was Isaiah's prophecy directed toward? So many believers know isolated accounts from Scripture, but they don't understand how these events fit into the scope of history. So the Bible seems like a mess of people, places, and events. But when we teach the Bible chronologically, it makes sense. We've been designed to understand the world in a sequential order, so why don't we teach the Bible this way? When we do, we can easily see that the events flow in a logical way. We see what caused them, and we can see God's hand throughout history.
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0: This is Pastor Troy Warner from Time in the Word radio program. 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

0: He took away everything the scripture says. And sometimes that's good. Sometimes God allows that to happen to us to learn that, hey, am I your all in all? Am I your all sufficiency? That's what Colossians is going to teach us. Colossians is going to take us and remind us that our completeness is in Christ alone. We're complete.
1: Everyone has a choice to make concerning God. You can give your life to Him and follow Him, or you can ignore Him and live in sin. One decision leads to everlasting life and blessing, and the other to eternal separation from God. On earth, as Pastor Mark will show you in today's message, the difference is living for God or living for yourself. When you make the choice to follow God and serve Him, it's followed by many choices on a day-to-day basis to do things that honor and glorify Him with your actions. Well, let's join Pastor Mark in the book of 1 Kings, chapter 14, as he continues his message, The End of Jeroboam's Reign.
0: Every male in Israel, bond and free, I will take away the remnant of the house of Jeroboam as one takes away refuge until it is gone. The dog shall eat whatever belongs to Jeroboam and dies in the city, and the birds of the air shall eat whoever dies in the field, for the Lord has spoken. The curse here, and or the punishment, however you want to see it, is on Jeroboam's lineage. Yeah, it's on every male, and we'll get to that. It's going to affect the nation, but really it's speaking of his lineage. In other words, Jeroboam will not be able to establish a dynasty, which should trigger mom's mind to say, what's going to happen to my son? That's going to come. And it comes next, verse 12. The bad news of the child of Jeroboam. Arise, therefore, the prophet says, go to your own house. When your feet enter the city, the child shall die. The Hebrew word for child here, by the way, can speak of a young boy up to 13 years of age. And many scholars believe he was around 12 and 13. And as we'll read, the people really loved this guy. You know, he was the KK, the king's kid. And they liked him, man. Because he was really different from his father.

other. Verse 13 will tell us, and all Israel shall mourn for him and bury him, for he is the only one of Jeroboam who shall come to the grave. In other words, he's the only one who will have a decent Jewish burial compared to the dogs and the birds of the air who will eat whoever dies. Because in him, he says, there is found something good, notice this, toward the Lord God of Israel in the house of Jeroboam. Now this is trippy. The son of the wicked king was going to be blessed in his death because he was going to be spared from witnessing the coming destruction, not only of his family, but of the nation of Israel. God is going to spare him from that. He had a good heart toward the Lord, and the Lord's going to take him to himself. Now, we got to remember, how do I say, death is not a punishment. Death really is a natural departure, a final departure for us to a destination. But it's not a punishment per se. We think of Enoch. Enoch walked with God, and then what? He was not. God took him, right? And then how about Elijah? Elijah is taken up by a chariot, man. He goes home to be with the Lord by a chariot, man. I mean, so let us not, and I know it's difficult for us, but let us not, yes, death, we mourn. We hurt when a loved one passes away. Don't get me wrong. You know, we're in pain over that because of the loss, because we're no longer to be able to see them and talk with them. And but, you know, if they know the Lord, they're with the Lord. So in that case, the destination can be to judgment or can be to pardon, to a part based upon one's own decision on earth. And today, of course, in regards to God's Son, given as man's way to heaven by the cross and for redemption and the forgiveness of sins. But in this case, this young boy, possibly 12, 13, may even have celebrated, you know, his 12 and 13 year celebration, the Jewish tradition, his bar mitzvah, people loving him and caring for him. But here God says, he's got a good heart toward me. I'm going to bring him home. I'm going to take him. The other bad news, it was bad news for the parents. It was good news for God. And really, it would be good news for this young man. The other bad news was on the new king. Notice verse 14. Moreover, the Lord will raise up for himself a king over Israel who shall cut off the house of Jeroboam. This is the day. What? Even now. Love the Hebrew there. And who he's speaking of is found in 1 Kings 15. But this is Baasha, who will be king, who will come in. And yeah, he will do a lot of the damage that this prophet is speaking of. And he comes from the tribe of Issachar. So this is who he's speaking of. And then the bad news also for the nation going into captivity. Look at verse 15. For the Lord will strike Israel as a reed is shaken in the water, and he will uproot Israel from this good land which he gave to their fathers, and will scatter them beyond the river. Now, beyond the river speaks of Assyria. He says, because they have made their wooden images, provoking the Lord to anger, and he will give Israel up because of the sins of Jeroboam, who sinned and who made, here it is, who made Israel sin. Man, this blind prophet, I mean, he saw further ahead to some 300 years when this captivity in 722, when the northern kingdom was conquered by Assyria and hauled off into captivity. Here's this blind man with these cataracts, or anyway, whatever he is, and he can see even further because he's a man of God and he's used by God. And God is just blowing his mind. He's just showing him prophecy, and he's just prophesying to this wife
of the king.

Verse 17 goes on to say, then Jeroboam's wife arose and departed and came to Tirzah. And when she came to the threshold of the house, the child died. And they buried him, and all Israel mourned for him, according to the word of the Lord, which he spoke through his servant Ahijah, the prophet. God spared this young man from seeing and being involved in what was to come. He spared him. He took him up. He took him to himself before the great tragedy and tribulation that will fall upon Israel. And verse 19 speaks of the death of Jeroboam. It says, now the rest of the acts of Jeroboam, how he made war and how he reigned, indeed, they are written in the book of Chronicles of Kings of Israel. And the period that Jeroboam reigned was 22 years. And so he rested with his fathers. Then Nadab, his son, reigned in his place. And we'll pick up the reign of Nadab again in the 15th chapter in the 25th verse of 1 Kings. Now we switch from going from the northern kingdom, now back at the ranch, if you would, back in Judah, the southern kingdom, and Rehoboam's reign, verse 21. And Rehoboam, the son of Solomon, reigned in Judah, was 41 years old when he became king, and he reigned 17 years in Jerusalem, the city which the Lord had chosen out of all the tribes of Israel to put his name there. His mother was named Naamah, an Ammonitess. Now Judah did evil in the sight of the Lord, and they provoked him to jealousy with their sins, which they committed, more than all that their fathers had done. For they also built for themselves high places, sacred pillars, and wooden images on every high hill under every green tree. So they would be going out, and they would secretly, well, not so secret because God reveals it, they would go out and make wooden images. They would go to these high places again. It's always with man, always trying to reach up to the heavens, always trying to elevate themselves and elevate their gods. And they would carve their gods and make their gods look like them or some kind of man and beast or some kind of thing. And you know, they knew this was not right. That's why they would go out to the high places, go out under every green tree and do these things. And verse 24 says, and there were also perverted persons in the land. And they did according to all the abomination of the nations which the Lord had cast out before the children of Israel. So again, you know, the worship of Molech, the Ashtoreth, the pornography of the day, Molech, the giving of children, the offering of children, just pervertedness in so-called worship or the worship of these people, these perverted persons in the land. And, you know, God is just revealing this to the people to read this. He's opening this up. He's revealing. He's taking the blanket, the secrecy, the masks, the hypocrisy. He's opening it right open, not only for the people to hear there, but for us to read, to realize that there is nothing hidden before God. And here he reveals their sin. And God here is not happy. It says they do this evil in the sight of the Lord and they provoked him to what? To jealousy. See, God is jealous. And his unconditional love for us is that which he will not tolerate rivals. God knows that what these rivals or competitors or so-called competitors can do to the heart of man, can do to us. Instead, God would have us to love him supremely so as to love no other God, small g, and to learn to love other loved ones lovingly. When we learn to love God supremely, we will learn how to love loved ones lovingly, the right way. It was Jesus who said in Matthew 10:37, he who loves father or mother, notice what, more than me is not worthy of me.

And he who loves son or daughter, or put whoever you want to put in there, whatever relationship, more than me is not worthy of me. And the point is here is in the Lord's word, more than. That means over, beyond, superior over another. Me. That is not to be. I am to be your first love. I am to be the one you love supremely. God says, not me. God says this. This is who we are supposed to love. Because in doing that, it teaches us how we are to love others. Because you'll learn to love your mother and your father as you supremely love the Lord. He puts us in order. Also notice, he says twice, you're not worthy of me. Worthy of one's fellowship. Worthy of one's blessing. And those are associated with his love. And he knows this. He says, if your love for me isn't supreme above all other loves, one day, you know, oh, Lord, love you until the problem's gone away and or till the issues. And then because we tend to forget, and then we'll go back down and embrace other things that take the place and the supreme place of God. Our love for Jesus is to exceed our love for anyone else. For it's that vertical love that sets, listen, the foundation for our horizontal love for others. I keep repeating that in different ways, but it's true. And many of us have to learn that. Jesus said, a new commandment I give to you, that you love one another as I have loved you. That's how you love one another, as I have loved you. If your love for Christ is supreme, for God is supreme, then Jesus says, then love one another that way. He says that you also love one another. And by this, all will know that you are my disciples if you have love for one another. And the only way for us to love one another outside even of our close relationships is by our love for Christ. He gives us that brokenness for others. He gives us that closeness for others. He gives us a heart for others. The only way to be the child, the parent, or the spouse you are meant to be is to put your relationships with others after your relationship with God. And this is what Rehoboam failed to do in regards to his spiritual worship. And it reflected and affected Judah, who turned from God to the high places, to the sacred pillars, to wooden images on every high hill. Imagine that. We read it, we think, wow, that's a trip. But it happens even in our own day. Which did not perfect them, guys, but it perverted them. It perverted them. Verse 25, it says, and it happened in the fifth year of King Rehoboam that Shishak, king of Egypt, came up against Jerusalem. And he took away the treasures of the house of the Lord and the treasures of the king's house. He took away everything. They were so caught up in their perversion, in their worship, in themselves, that the king of Egypt was able to come and conquer. Imagine, he was able to take Solomon's treasures, all of Solomon's treasures. Solomon's greediness caused the house of the Lord to be defiled by this Egyptian. Rehoboam's, you know, worship of false idols and not able to be a true king, to watch out for his city and watch out for his people, allowed the enemy to come in and begin to steal and destroy, ruin. Guys, when possessions become more than a blessing, when they begin to possess us, the world comes in and it begins to rip us off. He took away everything, the scripture says. And sometimes that's good. Sometimes God allows that to happen to us to learn that, hey, am I your all in all? Am I your all sufficiency? That's what Colossians is going to teach us. Colossians is going to take us and remind us that our completeness is in Christ alone. We're complete.

0: We're complete in Christ. We don't need nothing else. Now, there was this golden calf sitting in our driveway. We couldn't even afford gas to go drive it around and enjoy it. It became to a point where we started hating it. And that's what it does, man. It says he also took away all the gold shields which Solomon had made. Remember, we studied on that. And then King Rehoboam made it bronze shields in their place. And that's something we always do. Well, the gold shields are gone, so we'll just replace it with something cheaper and, you know, something like bronze. Bronze, really? It's soft metal. Instead of dealing with the fact is that, why has the king come and invaded our land? Why did we even allow him to invade the house of God? To desecrate it, to violate it. Instead of seeing what was going on and realizing, hey man, wake up. He made bronze shields in their place and he committed them to the hands of the captains of the guard who guarded the doorway of the king's house. And whenever the king entered the house of the Lord, the guards carried them and then brought them back to the guard room. And the people saw this. Where's the gold? Where's the gold shields? Now we're down to bronze shields. And that's what the enemy does. He takes you down and down and down. And really, it's our own sin. It's our own pride. There's a good thing out of all this and found in 2 Chronicles. 2 Chronicles tells us in chapter 12, verse 5, a companion book to 1 Kings. It says that the prophet came to Rehoboam and the leaders of Judah, Shemaiah the prophet, who were gathered together in Jerusalem because of Shishak, and said to them, thus says the Lord, you have forsaken me, and therefore I also have left you in the hand of Shishak. So now we know why Shishak was able to come into the land, because they have forsaken him. Verse 6, so the leaders of Israel and the king humbled themselves, and they said, the Lord is righteous. Imagine that. Now when the Lord saw that they had humbled themselves, the word of the Lord came to Shemaiah, saying, they have humbled themselves, therefore I will not destroy them, but I will grant them some deliverance. My wrath shall not be poured out on Jerusalem by the hand of Shishak. I'll hold them back, because they, notice this, because they humbled themselves. I'm going to hold back what Shishak could do. He says in verse 8, nevertheless, they will be his servants that they may distinguish, notice this, my service from the service of the kingdoms of the nation. They need to come to understand what it is to have to be ruled by the Lord God and then to be ruled by Egyptian king, as if their ancestors never shared or passed down, or the scriptures didn't say exactly how the king of Egypt treated them. So now they lost that distinction, so they're going to live under that distinction. They're going to see the difference. And then verse 12 of chapter 12 says, when he humbled himself, the wrath of the Lord turned from him, that is Rehoboam, so as not to destroy him completely. And the things also went well in Judah. Back to 1 Kings, verse 29 of chapter 14. The rest of the acts of Rehoboam and all that he did, are they not written in the book of the Chronicles of the Kings of Judah? And there was war between Rehoboam and Jeroboam all their days. So Rehoboam rested with his fathers and was buried with his fathers in the city of David. Again, it says his mother's name was Naamah and the Ammonitess. And then Abijam, the son, reigned in his place. Anytime you start seeing something said over and over again, at least twice, you need to ask yourself, why does his mother keep being named? And perhaps that's because that was the whole underlying reason for the failure of Rehoboam's rule, for the division of the count of Israel being now a north and a south, for the civil war that has taken place. Perhaps this is there to tell us that his father Solomon had failed the word of God, began to marry foreign wives, as this one was foreign, and those wives led him into idolatry. All this is the cause of a man's idolatry. Imagine that. The repercussions, the consequences of introducing idolatry to people who are weak and who will need only the Lord. And yet again, woe to him who does that.
1: 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Or get a hold of us the old-fashioned way. Our phone number here is 540-373-8683. Again, that number is 540-373-8683. 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Now, take this section of 1 Kings 8:27 with you, describing the majesty of God. 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
1: There is a war going on. It is a spiritual war. A war between truth and lies. Only one thing cuts through all lies and opinions. It is God's word. It is God's sword.
2: 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We'll pick up with Acts chapter 7, verse 1. 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
3: Stephen, on trial. Stephen, who would be the very first martyr. Martyr means witness, ironically. He'd be killed for his witness, for telling the truth. He would be executed for bearing a faithful witness. But let's look again at the case that he makes with regard to the history lesson that he gives to them. And he points out the pattern that they, as a nation, have. Acts chapter 7, I'll begin at verse 1. I won't comment on all of the verses 1 through 33 because we've actually gone all the way to verse 33 in our previous journey. But let's go from verse 1. The charges against him from false witnesses. They say to this man, Jesus, will destroy this place and alter the customs which Moses handed down to us. That was the charges. The end of verse 6, chapter 6, and verse 1 of chapter 7 says, the high priest said, are these things so? And he said, hear me, brothers and fathers. The God of glory appeared to our father Abraham when he was in Mesopotamia, before he lived in Haran. Said to him, leave your country and your relatives. Come into the land that I will show you. And then he left the land of the Chaldeans and settled in Haran. And from there, after his father died, God had him moved to this country in which you are now living. But he gave him no inheritance in it, not even a foot of ground. And he promised that he would give it to him as a possession and to his seed after him, even when he had no child. God spoke in this way that his seed would be sojourners in a foreign land. And then they would be enslaved and mistreated for 400 years. And I myself will judge the nation to which they will be enslaved, said God. And after that, they will come out and serve me in this place. And he gave him a covenant of circumcision. So Abraham was the father of Isaac, and circumcised him on the eighth day, and Isaac was the father of Jacob, and Jacob of the 12 patriarchs. And the patriarchs, remember this part, and the patriarchs, he says, becoming jealous of Joseph, sold him into Egypt, yet God was with him, rescued him from all his afflictions, and granted him favor and wisdom in the sight of Pharaoh, king of Egypt. And he appointed him governor over Egypt and all his household. Now a famine came over all Egypt and Canaan, and great affliction with it. And her fathers could find no food. But when Jacob heard that there was grain in Egypt, he sent out

fathers there the first time. Here, Stephen is making a subtle point inspired by the Holy Spirit. There was a first time and there was a second time. And they sent our fathers there the first time. And on the second, now the word visit in the LSB is in italics, on the second visit. But what Stephen said was literally on the second. The second. On the second, Joseph made himself known to his brothers. Joseph's family was disclosed to Pharaoh. So Stephen begins here by the inspiration of the Holy Spirit to make the point that they, people of Israel, are a people prone to not recognizing their Savior, their Deliverer, the first time. But there is a second time. And just as Joseph made himself known to his brethren, his subtle implication agrees with the words of the prophets, like Zechariah, who prophesies that Christ will come a second time, and that second coming he will make himself known to his brethren, to the Jews. He will reveal himself to them. They will even see his scars and ask where he got them. And he'll explain to them he got them in the household of his friends, or otherwise translated, in the household of his kin, his family. They'll mourn for the Lord as one mourns for their only begotten. So that's prophesied. And here, Stephen is making the point that there was a first, you didn't recognize him, but there will be a second. He's establishing that there was a pattern, a precedent. And so likewise, verse 14, and Joseph sent word and invited Jacob, his father, and all his relatives to come to him, 75 persons in all. And Jacob went down to Egypt. And there he and our fathers died. And from there they were removed to Shechem and placed in the tomb, which Abraham had purchased for a sum of money from the sons of Hamor of Shechem, or in Shechem. But as the time of the promise was drawing near, which God had assured to Abraham, the people increased and multiplied. They came down just 70 people. That's it. They came down a large family, but there's no nation. But in fulfillment of the word of God, they grew. They increased and multiplied in Egypt, verse 18, until another king arose over Egypt who did not know about Joseph. It was he who deceitfully took advantage of our family and mistreated our fathers to set their infants outside so that they would not survive. It was at this time that Moses was born. And he was lovely in the sight of God. And he was nurtured 3 months in his father's home. And after he had been set outside, Pharaoh's daughter took him away and nurtured him as her own son. And Moses was educated in all the wisdom of the Egyptians. He was powerful in words and deeds. Not just words, but words and deeds. He was a man of action, but he could also speak. He was a man of words, says the Holy Spirit, inspiring the record here. I would encourage you to consider how differently Moses spoke of his ability to speak when God called him at the burning bush. When God calls him, he makes the case, I can't talk. I can't even talk. Even though he had early in life been known as a man who could give a powerful speech and then back it up with powerful action. He was a man mighty in word and deed as a young man. Verse 23, when he was approaching the age of 40, it entered his heart to visit his brothers, the sons of Israel. And when he saw one of them being treated unjustly, he defended him and took justice for the oppressed by striking down the Egyptian. He supposed that his brothers understood that God was granting them salvation through him, but they did not understand. So this is a history they know. So he's pointing out the same way Joseph was rejected because of envy, and yet made known to them the second time. So likewise, he's going to point out that Moses was also rejected. He supposed that they would recognize that he, Moses, young 40-year-old Moses,
has got destiny written all over him, Moses.

40, he's kind of a big deal in his own mind. He can see, wow, this was a setup, all the education, the training, the power, the influence, all that has been vested in me. Moses is like, here I come to save the day. That's how he thought, and he was wrong. He supposed, again, I pause on verse 25, he supposed that his brothers understood that God was granting them salvation through him, but they did not understand. On the following day, he appeared to them as they were fighting together. He tried to reconcile them in peace, saying, men, you're brothers, why are you treating one another unjustly? But the one who was treating his neighbor unjustly pushed him away, saying, who made you a ruler and a judge over us? Do you intend to kill me as you killed the Egyptian yesterday? At this remark, Moses fled and became a sojourner in the land of Midian, where he was the father of two sons. So you know the story of Moses. There was one person who was the spokesman for the nation. One person who said, who made you ruler? Who made you a ruler and a judge over us? Moses was, by that individual, that spokesman, rejected by his people. Verse 30. And after 40 years had passed, an angel appeared to him in the wilderness of Mount Sinai, in the flame of a burning bush. When Moses saw it, he was marveling at the sight, and as he approached to look more closely, there came the voice of the Lord. I am the God of your fathers, the God of Abraham and Isaac and Jacob. Moses trembled with fear and would not dare to look. But the Lord said to him, remove the sandals from your feet, for the place on which you're standing is holy ground. I have surely seen the oppression of my people in Egypt and have heard their groans. I have come down to deliver them. Come now, and I will send you to Egypt. Look at verse 35. This is a history that this Supreme Court of the nation knows. And Stephen looked at them and said, this Moses, whom they disown, saying, who made you a ruler and a judge, is the one whom God sent to be both a ruler and a deliverer with the help of the angel who appeared to him in the bush. This man let them out, doing wonders and signs in the land of Egypt and in the Red Sea and in the wilderness for 40 years. Stephen wisely invokes the signs that validated Moses being sent. Stephen wisely and guided by the Holy Spirit invokes the signs and the wonders. This is a court that was aware of the signs and the wonders and the miracles done through the ministry of Jesus of Nazareth, whom they had rejected. Verse 35, this Moses whom they disowned, saying, who made you a ruler and a judge, is the one whom God sent to be both ruler and a deliverer. With the help of the angel who appeared to him in the bush, this man led them out, doing wonders and signs in the land of Egypt and in the Red Sea and in the wilderness for 40 years. This is the Moses who said to the sons of Israel. Now he quotes Moses here in verse 37. He quotes him rightly from Deuteronomy 18. God will raise up for you a prophet like me from your brothers. Moses will say, God's going to raise up another. Just like he raised up me, he'll raise up another, and you've got to listen to him. You must. God will raise you up another. Verse 38, this is the one who, in the congregation in the wilderness, was with the angel who was speaking to him on Mount Sinai with our fathers, the one who received the living oracles to pass on to you. Our fathers were unwilling to be obedient to him, but rejected him, and in their hearts turned back to Egypt. Now he reminds them of a painful fact of their fathers' tendency to disobey. He's bringing it all to a climactic moment where he indicts them. Instead of defending himself, he offers no defense. He offers instead a loving indictment of every one of them. I'm going to tell you again, there's one of them, one in their crowd, Saul of Tarsus.

He's going to have this sermon replay. This really, I say again, it's not Stephen's defense. His faithful witness is going to haunt Saul of Tarsus. So he's beginning an indictment here. They said, let's go back to Egypt, verse 40, saying to Aaron, make for us gods who will go before us. For this Moses who led us out of the land of Egypt, we do not know what has become of him. At that time they made a calf, brought a sacrifice to the idol, and were rejoicing in the work of their hands. But God turned away and delivered them up to serve the host of heaven. He jumps ahead. He skips way ahead to a history of Israel's idolatry. They worship the host of heaven. And, he says, the works of their hands. Verse 42, God turned away and delivered them up to serve the host of heaven, as it is written in the book of the prophets. Did you present me with slain beasts and sacrifices 40 years in the wilderness, O house of Israel? Was I actually the one that you were offering those to? You also took along the tabernacle of Moloch and the star of the god of Rompha, the images which you made to worship. I also will remove you beyond Babylon. So now, Stephen, in his little review of history, talks about their idolatry that continued all the way up to the diaspora, and then God speaking through the prophets, I'm going to take you away beyond Babylon. Verse 44, our fathers had the tabernacle of testimony in the wilderness, just as he who spoke to Moses directed him to make it according to the pattern which he had seen. And having received it in their turn, our fathers brought it in with Joshua when they dispossessed the nations whom God drove out before our fathers until the time of David. Not incidental, not just a little casual piece of history. The Apostle Paul will make it a significant part of his thesis, again, that Joshua, as we say, which is also pronounced and truly pronounced Yeshua, is also pronounced Jesus. And it was not Moses, the representative and the prophet through whom the law came. It was not Moses, representative of the law, that brought him to the promised land. It was Joshua. It was Yeshua. When he said it. Brought in with Yeshua. When they dispossessed the nations and whom God drove out before.

to the temple that they charged Stephen with speaking against. He begins to invoke references to the temple. He says in verse 47, but Solomon built a house for him. However, the Most High does not dwell in houses made by human hands. As the prophet says, heaven is my throne and earth is the footstool of my feet. What kind of house will you build for me, says the Lord? What place is there for my rest? Was it not my hand which made all these things? And here, the indictment that invites his execution. He points all of this out, and then he turns to the very court that has him on trial and proclaims the indictment against all of them as the federal heads, as it were, of the nation. You men, stiff-necked and uncircumcised in heart and ears. That's an indictment. You can't imagine how shocking that had to be on that occasion, in that hall, in that room, for those elders of the nation, members of the Sanhedrin, all 70 members of them, men who, by the way, knew things, some of whom were behind the whole conspiracy to hire false witnesses, to pay the guards at the tomb of our Lord to just say his disciples, just tell everybody his disciples, oh, they stole his body. If anything comes of it, we'll get you out of trouble. Some of these men are in on that. They're sitting there as judges when Stephen, no doubt, pointed his finger at them, John the Baptist fashion. Man, stiff-necked, you men. Stiff-necked and uncircumcised in heart and ears are always resisting the Holy Spirit. As your fathers did, so do you. Now, that's an interesting statement. Stephen indicted them and said, you are always resisting the Holy Spirit. Now, I don't want to offend you if you happen to be a Calvinist. But one of those five doctrines of Reformed theology Calvin came up with is this irresistible grace of God. I don't see irresistible grace in the statement of Stephen's indictment against Israel. You resist. You do always resist. You are always resisting the Holy Spirit. You are always resisting. So let's be clear, the Spirit of God can be resisted. If he allows us to resist, we can in fact resist. And he does. He did with Israel. He does to this very day, to this very hour, even now, tonight. There are people in your life, people that you've shared your faith with, people that know in their heart what they ought to be doing and how they ought to be living for the Lord, how they ought to surrender to his lordship, but they're still resisting. I don't know anything about irresistible grace. I see resistible Holy Spirit here, in the words of Stephen. And he said, you're not the only ones. You're acting just like your fathers. And then he goes, and which of the prophets did your fathers not persecute? That's a guy that wants to die. Because you're talking about their fathers. They've got this massive reverence for their fathers, even though their fathers were a bunch of rebels. He just told them. Which, that's the question. That's a legitimate question because every one of the prophets suffered persecution. Which of the prophets, which one? Did your fathers not persecute? They killed those who had previously announced the coming of the righteous one, whose betrayers and murderers you have now become. I don't think anybody expected this that day in that court. They expected somebody to reason. Maybe they expected some kind of a defense, an argument. This guy is like, I am so ready to die. Let me tell you a few things on my way out. Let me explain some stuff to you that you guys are ignoring. You guys are the murderers. You've become the murderers and betrayers of the righteous one. What a moment.

You who received the law as ordained by angels and yet did not observe it. You received it, but you didn't do it. You didn't observe the law. Now, when I heard this, I don't think there's any shock here, right? Now, can I remind you that when Peter, on the day of Pentecost, indicted, and again in Acts chapter 3, both in Acts chapter 2 and in Acts chapter 3, he preaches, he indicts them. Peter even says, you murdered the Prince of Life, and you asked for a murderer to be released to you. He indicted all of Israel. He indicted all of Jerusalem. They were cut to the heart. They were cut to the heart. This is the very words the Holy Spirit inspired Dr. Luke to use. And they said, what?

0: just losing their mind. Old men, and then they're going to cover their ears, gnash their teeth, all of the various parts of their body, gnash their teeth, hands on their ears, screaming and running at him. So first they began gnashing their teeth. Verse 55, but being full of the Holy Spirit, this is the coolest thing. Forgive me that I don't remember the songwriter, but someone wrote a song a long time ago called A Stone's Throw Away about Stephen, that heaven was just a stone's throw away. He being full of the Holy Spirit. He gazed intently into heaven, not just in the direction of heaven. He gazed into it. It was open to him. He gazed intently into heaven and saw the glory of God. Oh, man. So Stephen was not kind of wrapped up in old dudes gnashing teeth behind their gray beards.
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3: We don't want to be in the flesh. It holds back. And God's doing a new thing. The coming of the Lord is at hand, church. You got to open your eyes. Everything that you see is just a reminder that you're on mission with Jesus. Don't you forget that. It might upset you. It might freak you out. You might do a lot of different things in response to the culture the way it is right now. But I'll tell you this, if the culture the way it is right now does not spark in you a desire to be on mission with Jesus, you have totally missed the point. Because that's God's heart for us.
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0: Jesus healed the man, and the effects were immediate. No need for long-term care. This man arose and walked whole. God had given him the power that day to be healed. Today, God can give you the power to be healed of your spiritual issues that you might have. He is able. He is willing. But I ask you today, are you willing? Or you're just so comfortable in where you are, you don't want to go and be healed.
1: 2 Corinthians 3:12 tells us, since we have such hope, we use great boldness of speech. 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We have so many modern medical treatments today that we didn't have in the past, but there's still many incurable conditions. Can you imagine having what you thought to be an incurable condition, finding out that there is a cure available, and then doing nothing about it? Today in his message, Pastor Ron wants you to know that Jesus has the cure for the human condition, sin. Are you willing to receive it? Jesus was willing to go to the cross so that you could be set free from sin and death. Now let's join Pastor Ron in the book of John chapter 5 for today's edition of Boldly Speaking Radio.
0: He wants us to make our needs known to him. Cast our cares upon him. Pray unto him. Bring our petitions unto him. He wants to hear from you that thing that you want to be healed of. Again, it's much the same with salvation. The Lord knows that we desperately need to be saved. But he wants to hear that confession with our own lips. He wants to hear that we're lost and we need him. He wants to hear that we would accept him as Savior. We are not saved by our own will, yet humans will do everything they can except to go after God. That's the human way. So again, do you want to be made well? It's not a mean question, but Jesus knew that not every sick person wants to be healed. Let me say that again. Jesus knew that not every sick person wants to be healed. Now, you, Pastor, are you kidding me? Are you saying there are sick people that don't want to be healed? Yes. There are people who have been so long in their state. Again, we get so comfortable in where we are in life. When change seems impossible or improbable for us, well, then we get used to the chains that bind us to this world. Let me give you a couple of examples. I was in India, like in March, I think it was, and we were in the middle of New Delhi in one of those motorized rickshaw carts. We got some videos up on our Instagram. It's awesome. We only died like 35 times almost. And, you know, it's that guy, he's in the center, he's got his little motor cart, and we're two of us are in the back, and we had another one, and we were kind of weaving out of traffic, and it was cool, and so we're videotaping. And then we stopped at this traffic light, and over to the right were a bunch of people that were begging for food. And it was a mom, and, or several moms and their babies, and they came right up to us and asking for money. And because I'm a world traveler and I've been around the world a little bit, I know what they were doing. And eventually, after we asked them to leave and go away, the driver and I, it was a very long light. It was like a 10-minute light. It is India, or I think it was Carolina Forest Boulevard. Have you been there and, like, watched your children age? Can we change that light or something? So the driver and I were having this conversation, actually a very profitable conversation. And he was telling me, listen, these, and I could smell the alcohol on them, but these women were drunk, and all they used the children to gain your sympathy. You see, they don't want to be made well. They want your money so they can get the booze and then keep drinking. Now, this past week, I was in Atlanta at a conference, and I was talking to another individual who is doing a lot of missions work in India, and we were talking about this very subject, and she was telling me, they kind of learned the process in India. And she said, the first time we went out there and we saw the people begging, we gave them, or the specifically the mother and their children, we gave the mother some money, and then we knew later on that she would just take the money and use it for herself, she says. So then we went and got baby formula and, you know, to mix and give it to her. Well, we end up watching, she says, we end up watching what she did. She took the formula, took back to the store and got the money. She goes, well, then we got smarter and we opened the formula because you couldn't take it back now. You see, guys, there are people who really don't want to be made well. And so even though this question seems like it is harsh or mean, it is not. It is not a dumb question. And that question I pose to everyone today, do you want to be made well? Again, from the last couple of weeks, dealing with a religious leader and a notorious sinner like the woman at the well. But now today, are you blind? Are you lame? Are you paralyzed? Where are you in your walk with God? Well, you might just be fine exactly where you are. Notice what the response of the lame man is here. He says, the sick man answered and said, sir, I have no man to put me into the pool when the water is stirred up, but while I am coming, another steps down before me. The man answered in this way, yes, I want to be made well, but I don't see how that could happen in my life. Someone once said, the sick man does what nearly every human being does. He limits God's help to his own ideas and does not dare promise himself more than he conceives in his mind. That's a powerful statement. I'm going to say it again. The sick man does what we nearly all do, every human being. He limits God's help to his own ideas and does not dare promise himself more than he conceives in his mind. Again, notice with me that no man can help. Look at verse 7. Would you please underline, I have no man. Why? Again, no man can help but Jesus. The programs are man. Well, programs of man are like putting makeup on a dead man. Oh, he might look better on the outside, but he's still what? Still a dead man. And the only one that can bring a dead man to life is Jesus Christ. That's the only way. Only Jesus can make the dead alive. Well, now we come back to Jesus in verse 8. And Jesus said unto him, rise, take your bed, and walk. Again, this light mattress or something that he had that he was laying on, Jesus told him to rise and to carry his mattress, his pad. Again, the lesson is that when we are saved, we're not only told to rise, but we're told to walk. But too many believers, they ask for this healing and they get healed, but they never walk. They never make a walk with Jesus. The Lord Jesus gives us healing from the plague of sin and expects us to walk in a manner worthy of him. Well, don't you love how John tells us now immediately the man was made well and he took up his bed and he walked, and that day was the Sabbath. Again, Jesus healed the man and the effects were immediate. No need for long-term care. This man arose and walked whole. God had given him the power that day to be healed. Today, God can give you the power to be healed of your spiritual issues that you might have. He is able. He is willing. But I ask you today, are you willing? Or you're just so comfortable in where you are, you don't want to go and be healed. Now, again, now at this point, we would think, ending verse 9, would we all not agree it would be great if we just moved on to another teaching of Jesus or another miracle? But no, the sin sniffers are always following Jesus. The legalists, the Pharisees and the Sadducees, those that would bring a bummer to us that are walking with Jesus. Oh, I can't stand religious people. And neither did Jesus. Don't you love that? I love when Jesus talks to them in ways that no one else talks to them. And so, let's pick up this scene. Verse 10, now the Jews therefore said to him. Now when that phrase, the Jews, I just want you to know that as we journey through the Gospels, John uses it not as the Jews as a whole, as a people, but of the religious Jews. Amen? Everybody got that? So when you see, when John says the Jews, he's talking about the religious, the Pharisees, the Sadducees, and the scribes. And so here we have, the Jews therefore said to him, who was cured? It is the Sabbath, and it is not lawful for you to carry your bed. I mean, can you believe that? And can you believe this man? And if I was this man, I'd be like, what you talking about, Willis? Now, the kids today don't understand that, but that's good 70s humor right there. Again, these Jews, this group, these religious leaders, these people were so strict and even cruel in carrying out their religious observances and clinging rigidly to the letter of the law. But they themselves often did not show mercy and compassion to others. I don't know about you, but I've seen that. I've seen what religious people are like. They're very rigid, and for the most part, they are not compassionate. Guys, we should learn from this today that Jesus had compassion and love for this one man, the great hunter. He honed on this one man. Notice when they said, it is the Sabbath and it is not lawful for you to carry your bed. Again, carrying a bed, actually the sleeping mat or his bedroll, was in fact a violation of the rabbi's interpretation of the commandment against doing work or business on the Sabbath. It was not a breaking of God's law of the Sabbath, but it was a breaking of human interpretation of that law. Would we not all agree? Well, Jesus told him that. But God did not mean that if you got healed on the Sabbath, you could not pick up your bed and walk. What was the purpose of the Sabbath? It was to do no work. You know what no work means? It means you don't go to your job. You don't labor. Listen, but if your stove needs some wood and your kids are inside of your house and they're freezing, don't you think that God would think it was okay to take an axe and split it and put it into the fireplace? Or is the God that we serve so rigid and so unloving? No, you can't do that. Do you really think that that's who God is? And yet that is who these religious leaders made God out to be. Guys, that is why people cannot stand religion on planet Earth. Because they have this idea, and especially inside of Christianity, they have only what they've heard from the media, or they only heard from certain people, or God forbid they hear from a religious person that tells them how bad they are because they're doing such and such. And yet God is looking for compassion and love for people so that his word would go forth. This is how bad it got. This was from McDonald's commentary. I love this. He said, this devotion of the rabbi's interpretation of the Sabbath law still, he said, it still goes on today. He said, in April 1992, news item was that a tenant of three apartments in an Orthodox neighborhood in Israel burned to the ground while they asked the rabbi whether a telephone call to the fire department on the Sabbath would violate Jewish law. Oh, it gets better. Observant Jews are forbidden to use the phone on the Sabbath because in doing so would break an electrical current, therefore would, in their interpretation, starting a fire. That's why you can't start your car because there's an incombustible engine and that would start a fire. Now, in the half hour it took the rabbi to decide yes, the fire spread to two neighboring tenants and destroyed them all. Can you imagine this scene? one-tenant building, and it is engulfed in flames, and the Jews run out of the building, and they find the rabbi. Rabbi, do you think it's okay if we called the fire department? Are you kidding me? If the rabbi was having a heart attack, wouldn't you get the paddles and charge him? Listen, I don't want to live in that neighborhood, do you? Just a mental note for y'all. If I go down, grab the paddles, shock me, whatever, electrical cord, pull down one of the lights, whatever you need to do, just jump me back. Duracell me, get me right back. And yet here is an example of some group of people that were interpreting God's law in a way that it was never designed to be interpreted in the first place. Isn't that sad? And again, please notice with me that they were not joyful in praising God that another human being was made well. They were only concerned about breaking the law. And I might add, they would say the law of Moses, bless you, but their own law. They were not concerned with a human life being made well. I mean, you would think that they'd see this man, which they know because for 38 years he's been there, right? Don't you know that he is known? Just like the man who was lame at the gate when Peter and John went up to the temple, they knew exactly who that man was. I tell you, they knew who this man was. And they looked at his bed and not his body. How powerful is that? That's what religion does. It does not look at the man or the woman that is healed by Jesus, but looks at the external and says, you're not doing it just right. You're not baptizing in the name of Jesus just right. You're not full immersion or sprinkled or whatever. Or ladies, you can only have a certain length of hair or pants. You're not doing it right. Are you kidding me? I'm healed. Jesus has given me life. I'm a new creation. And you're worried about the length of my hair? Oy vey. There's my little Jewish nature coming out. And I'm sure that Jesus said oy vey like about a million times a day. Lord, oy vey, can we just blow these people up and start new? He wanted to do it with Moses, remember that? Well, I don't know about you, but that's what's sad about this scene, is that the sin sniffers come right in and they take the joy out of Jesus. Do they not? They took they robbed this guy of the joy of being healed. There should be a party. They should have a festival for a week long for this man. But no, we're worried about your bedroll. Seems ludicrous, doesn't it? Still goes on today, even inside of the church. Let's continue. And so the man said, listen, he who made me well said to me, take up your bed and walk. And they answered and said, who is this man who said to you, take up your bed and walk? You know what they were saying? Tell us who this man is. How dare he say anything against the religious leaders? But the one who was healed did not know who it was, for Jesus had withdrawn, and a multitude being in that place. Now afterwards, Jesus found him in the temple and said unto him, see that you have been made well. Sin no more, lest a worse thing come upon you. Again, with privilege always comes responsibility. And so when he said, see that you've been made well, sin no more. Again, it seems clear that the man's sickness had originally come from a result of some kind of sin in his life. This is not true in all sicknesses or in all cases. Many times, illness in a person's life has no direct connection with any sin that he or she has committed. Again, infants, for instance, may be sick before they're old enough to sin knowingly. And yet this statement of Jesus is so very important. When we are made well, God expects us not to go back into our sins that brought us into that place of being lame or paralyzed or blind. God accepts all sinners but he also wants them to change their ways pertaining to sin. Now, I might start preaching right now. One of the things that drives me crazy in the church today is that we say this phrase, well, we accept everybody. We do. But Jesus expects you, once you come into the church body of Christ, and once you're made well, he expects you to change and not stay in that state. Today, oh, brother, you can stay in that state. You can keep living with your boyfriend or girlfriend, or you can keep going along in that sin, and that'll be fine. Absolutely not. What does Jesus say? And I love it's not just here. It's the woman caught in the midst of adultery, right? I mean, if it was in one place, we might, all right. But it's in several places where Jesus says, go and sin no more. It is a more serious thing to sin against grace than the law. And Jesus had shown wonderful love and mercy to this man. And now it would be a poor response if he would go out and carry on the same kind of sinful life in which he had originally led. Again, privilege with privilege always comes responsibility. We are a child of God. I love that new song that we're singing. We are children of the Most High God. And we should act like it. Well, almost done. Verse 15. And so the man departed and told the Jews that it was Jesus who had made him well. For this reason, the Jews persecuted Jesus and sought to kill him because he had done these things on the Sabbath. Again, from McDonald's commentary, he says, here is a terrible exposure of the wicked heart of man. The Savior had come and performed a great healing of the Jews, of this man, and the Jews, the religious leaders, were infuriated with him. They resented the fact that the miracle took place on the Sabbath. They were cold-blooded religionists, more interested in ceremonial observances than they were in the blessing and the welfare of their fellow men. Again, they did not realize that the very one who had set apart the Sabbath in the first place was now able to work whatever he wanted to do on the Sabbath. You see, he was the Lord of the Sabbath. Again, the law forbid menial work on that day, but it did not prohibit the performance of acts necessary for mercy and for love. Guys, today, I ask the same thing that Jesus asked of this man. Do you want to be made well? Are you tired of being blind and lame and paralyzed spiritually? Let the loving hands of Jesus touch you and make you well. And again, as we end and we worship, we always talk about come up and get prayer. But I encourage you today to come up and get prayer. This is where God wants to meet you. He wants you to be prayed over, to express with your own mouth your infirmities. Are you tired of being blind and not seeing what God is doing around you? Have you been hurt in a church before and blamed it on God? Maybe you're just paralyzed and you don't want to be made well. But I would pray today that you would receive that healing touch from God and that you would be made well, so that you could take up your bed and go forth.
1: 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We also believe in the power of prayer. Feel free to call us at 843-903-3534 with prayer requests, questions, or to share what God's been doing in your life. Again, that phone number to call is 843-903-3534. You can also keep up on what's happening with this ministry and Calvary Chapel Myrtle Beach by liking and following us on Facebook, Instagram, X, and YouTube. There are so many ways to take spiritual truth with you on the go. Please also share Boldly Speaking with others so we can spread the good news of Jesus Christ with as many listeners as possible. Again, thanks for joining us today. Keep coming back as we teach through the Bible verse by verse, because we believe in the power of the Word. Until next time, we trust that you'll be reminded of who God is and what He's done. This book will keep you pointed in the right direction here on Boldly Speaking.

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1: Jesus says in John 13, "By this all will know that you are my disciples, if you have love for one another." One of the best apologetics for the Bible is the way that followers of Jesus relate to each other. The words we say, the way that we speak about one another and interact with one another inside the body of Christ speaks volumes about the God we serve and the reality of our faith. One of the biggest billboards for any belief is the people who hold that belief. Let's say there's a social media post or news report about how awful Christians are. Suppose a coworker or neighbor who knows you sees it. They should, upon considering your character and how you love them and others, be reticent to accept that claim as true. Your life and mine are a far more powerful witness than any billboard or media spot. Question: do you actually engage with the people God has placed in your life, or do you keep the fact that you worship Jesus to yourself tucked away for a church service once a week? One big reason that people are quick to believe the mainstream narrative about Christianity is because born-again Christians often buy into the lie that faith is a matter of personal devotion, not a matter of public proclamation and personal invitation. Sadly, many American Christians don't engage with others, or they virtually hide their faith out of fear, shame, or a lack of confidence in why they believe what they believe. To clarify, how nice or mean people are doesn't determine if their beliefs are true or untrue, but if the gospel isn't powerful enough to transform your life, then why would they think it's powerful enough to change theirs? The God we serve is wonderful and powerful enough to compel you to share openly about Him. I challenge you today, consider whether or not you are engaging others with the love and truth of Jesus, and be purposeful about looking for and pointing others to the gospel love shared among God's people.
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1: And so you've got to let it go. You've got to repent of it. Well, I'm waiting for them to say they're sorry. All right, let's play this out. Let's say they never come to you and say they're sorry. So you're going to live the next 5, 10, 15, 20 years with this anger and resentment to them? Do you think you're going to control that?
2: Welcome to Time in the Word with Pastor Troy Warner of Calvary Chapel in Lynchburg, Virginia. We're so glad you're able to join us for today's verse-by-verse study through the book of 1 Samuel. This message will be part of a study covering 1 Samuel 26 through 28. Still watching David as he flees from Saul in the wilderness, and we're going to continue to see stories of interaction where David refuses to slay Saul, but we're also going to see Saul come to the end of his life. We're going to see Saul violate something that he himself had enforced, which was a ban against witchcraft in the land, and it's a remarkable story to see, but ultimately amounts to that if you do not walk faithfully before the Lord, there's no hope for you, and that applies to all of us. Let's open our Bibles to the book of 1 Samuel and spend time in the Word.
1: All righty, let's turn over to 1 Samuel 26, and we're either going to get to the end, or we're going to get through chapter 28. That's the goal. So if you're wondering how far we're going to get, I got all my notes, but we'll see. Chapter 26, here we're going to see that David extends grace to Saul again. By again, I mean, remember that he was in the cave with his men hiding, and King Saul was out hunting down David to kill him. And he knew the general area where David was hiding, but he didn't know the specific cave that he was in. So it came time for him to have to go to the bathroom, and he happened into the very cave where David and all of his men were hiding. I'm not making that up. Read your Bible. That is what actually happened. And so his men are urging David to kill him. This is the hand of the Lord. He's delivered him into your hand. Take his life. And David is unwilling to do that. He's not, I'm not going to do this. And so, but he does cut the corner of his robe and his garment. And then as Saul exits, not knowing who is in the cave, David comes out and lets him know, I could have killed you. Men wanted me to kill you, but I decided not to kill you because this would not be the right thing to do before the Lord. So that has already happened once. Now here in chapter 26, we're going to see another scene where David is going to show grace to Saul when he could have easily taken his life. So verse 1, now the Ziphites came to Saul at Gibeah saying, is David not hiding in the hill of Hakaliah opposite Jeshimon? Then Saul arose and went down to the wilderness of Ziph, having 3,000 chosen men of Israel with him to seek David in the wilderness of Ziph. So this is in the Judean kind of portion of Israel. It'd be south of Hebron, south of Jerusalem. And Saul encamped in the hill of Hakaliah, which is opposite Jeshimon, by the road. But David stayed in the wilderness, and he saw that Saul came to him in the wilderness. David therefore sent out spies and understood that Saul had indeed come. So David arose and came to the place where Saul had encamped, and David saw the place where Saul lay, and Abner the son of Ner, the commander of his army. Now Saul lay within the camp, and the people encamped all around him. Then David answered and said to Ahimelech the Hittite and to Abishai the son of Zeruiah, brother of Joab, saying, who will go down with me to Saul in the camp? And Abishai said, I will go down with you. So David and Abishai came to the people by night, and there Saul lay sleeping within the camp with his spear stuck in the ground by his head, and Abner and all the people around him. This is a gutsy move. They're going to be going into the camp and tiptoeing around men that are trying to kill him. I mean, not like a dozen, 3,000. 3,000 men. And David's like, yeah, I'm going to go check this out. Who wants to go with me? And Abishai says, yeah, I'm all in. Abishai was, you know, one of David's, you know, mighty men. He was a guy that was full of courage and zeal and wasn't afraid. And, you know, there is this, as they make this point, there is this point of the church needing men of zeal and courage, not men of raw bravado and pride. And I think sometimes we confuse the two, don't we? It's like, I'm just going to be brash and I'm going to be harsh and I'm going to be mean and veins are going to pop out of my face as I, you know, stand for the Lord and I take your courage. I don't think anybody needs that. But what they do need is men and women, but the church is in need of men. And I think we are blessed to have great leadership within the church. So many, as you begin to look at the elders and the staff, and you begin to look at the home fellowship leaders and those that serve in all the different ministries as leaders and men that are handling the word and courageous. But we're living in a time when we're being pushed back. We're told to be quiet. We're told not to express our faith, not to declare the truth of the word of God. Now, listen, speak the truth in love. Jesus is your example. But we have so many people that are afraid to do that and afraid to speak up and to speak out. And we need more Abishais. Now, Abishai's got his problems, just like I have my problems and just like you have your problems. But Abishai doesn't hesitate. Who wants to go with me? I'll go. I mean, it's like he didn't have to think about it. He was ready to walk into that scene. So Abishai and Joab, they're brothers of Asahel and companions of David. They're among David's mighty men. And David will instruct Solomon later to have Joab put to death for siding with Solomon's brother in an attempt to seize the throne. So when David passes, Solomon is supposed to be the king. But the older brother is going to be the one that Joab sides with, and Solomon is instructed by his father, you got to take care of him. Now, Abner, who's mentioned, is the commander of Saul's army. Joab is going to be the commander of David's army. Abner is Saul's uncle, so they're keeping it in the family. And after Saul's death, he's going to aid for a time Ishbosheth in ruling over Israel. But Abner is going to leave Ishbosheth, and he's going to pledge his allegiance to David, and David will receive him. But Joab is going to kill him because the fact that Abner had killed his brother Asahel. So you got a lot of names going on here, but just understand they're all going to be interconnected. There's going to be killing, there's going to be revenge, some of it's going to be done at the instruction of David, some of it's going to be done at the impulse of anger and just raw emotion. And so this is the guys we're being introduced to. You're going to read about them a lot as we move through 2 Samuel, and then of course the other books that talk about this period of time. So just a little kind of identification for who these individuals are we just read about. Verse 8, then Abishai said to David, God has delivered your enemy into your hands this day. Now therefore, please let me strike him at once with the spear right to the earth, and I will not have to do it a second time. And David said to him, and you know, of course, they're whispering this, right? Let me. You know, that they're communicating, and David's like, no, they're not going to do this. But they're right there in the middle. And David said to him, Abishai, do not destroy him, for who can stretch out his hand against the Lord's anointed and be guiltless? David said, furthermore, as the Lord lives, the Lord shall strike him, or his days shall come to die, or he shall go out to battle and perish. He doesn't know what's going to happen. He just knows one day I'll be king, and one day he won't be around. So, you know, the Lord can take him out. He could just die natural, or he could die on the battlefield. And that's what we're going to read. He's going to die on the battlefield. Verse 11, the Lord forbid that I should stretch out my hand against the Lord's anointed, but please take now the spear and the jug of water that are by his head and let us go. So David took the spear and the jug of water by Saul's head, and they got away, and no man saw it or knew it or awoke. For they were all asleep because, how can 3,000 guys be that tired? If they're jet lagged and got their first night's sleep, I would understand that. But here's another option. The Lord puts a deep sleep upon them and they're just out. And so the Lord has many different ways by which he can accomplish this. Now, why? I mean, what's going on? Why is this happening? Why does God put a deep sleep? So this is not just David venturing out on his own. The Lord is blessing this, dip into the camp of the enemy by David and his mighty men. So why? Why is the Lord willing to participate? Well, that's interesting to consider. And, you know, what comes to my mind is this is an opportunity for Saul to see once again that he is making the mistake, that he needs to repent. And so I think it also would have communicated to David that, hey, you know, the Lord is with you. But I do think that's part of it. Just because circumstances present solutions to trials, is a point we made about Saul in the cave, doesn't mean it is the answer to the problem. You got to discern the voice of the Lord. You need to know the word of the Lord. You need to know the character of the Lord. Because, yeah, the word of the Lord is going to be a clear instruction, but knowing the nature of God is equally as important, because sometimes, many times, you're not going to have a Bible verse for that, but you will have the character and nature and ways of God to fall back on. And you're going to have to come back. Does this align with the character and nature of God? And so, now, in this particular circumstance, it was not the Lord's will that would happen. And he operated by this principle that I'm not going to destroy the one that God has raised up. And so that is how he's functioning. So just because you can doesn't mean you should. Just because you can step out into a direction does not mean the Lord has opened up the door. Well, how do you know? Well, you're going to have to be in prayer to the Lord. I mean, would Jonah be right in saying the Lord didn't care that I was running away from the task to head east and preach in Nineveh, and I decided to go west out into the ocean? Because a boat was available for me there in Joppa. I mean, I found a place on it. I mean, Lord, this must be your will, right? I mean, you've opened the door for me to go. No. He's running. So just because an opportunity presents itself to you, it doesn't mean it's the right one to take. You've got to seek the face of God. You've got to know. And I would think even when we have the purest of motives and the heart to follow the Lord, we still can make a mistake. Not a presumptuous mistake, just a we're rookies kind of mistake. And there are so many stages in life that come our way, or circumstances. And, I'm kind of stealing from Pastor Joe Foch, because he says this all the time. He goes, I'm just a rookie. And it's like, Pastor Joe, you are not a rookie. I mean, but he says this all the time. I'm just a rookie. I've never done this before. I've never been this age before. I've never had to, chart this course before. I've never had to think about, transitioning the church. I'm a rookie at this. And really, I love that, because there's a lot of humility and wisdom in that. It's like to know that you're a rookie at every stage of your life is a really safe thing to do. But you can make rookie mistakes. I've made rookie mistakes. You've made rookie mistakes. And so we're going to see David make a mistake in another scene in just a moment. But, we're going to step out. Sometimes we're going to get it right. We're going to pray. We're going to seek the face of God. We're going to be in the Word. We're going to talk to people. And it just seems like, yes, yes, yes, yes, yes. And really, we step out and it's like the Lord's like, no, no, no, no, no. And yet, we can expect that he's going to meet us with grace. So be led by the Word of God. Be led by the Holy Spirit. Develop that relationship, your ear to the Spirit of God. So David takes his spear and jug to show that although he could have taken his life, he did not do that. Verse 13, now David went over to the other side and stood on top of the hill afar off, a great distance being between them. And David called out to the people and to Abner, the son of Ner, saying, do you not answer, Abner? Then Abner answered and said, who are you calling out to the king? So David said to Abner, are you not a man? And who is like you in Israel? Why then have you not guarded your Lord the king? And he's coming out of a God-induced coma. I don't know how clear-headed he was, but he's like, what? For one of the people came in to destroy your Lord, the king. This thing that you have done is not good. As the Lord lives, you deserve to die because you have not guarded your master, the Lord's anointed. And now see where the king's spear is and the jug of water. Everybody's frantically looking for it. That was by his head. I've got it. So, you know, he's calling him out. He's rebuking him. And really, you can see this. He's like, hey, you should have protected him. Oh, you were asleep. It's a good thing I was there. I protected him. Do you see what he's doing with it? You know, Abner, and he's pointing out. Now, it's somewhat mocking of Abner, but really, he's not really communicating to Abner. Who's he talking to? He's talking to Saul. And Saul is listening to what is going on. Because, you know, sometimes if you engage somebody directly in that conversation, it's that you have a different outcome. But you can speak to somebody else. I'm sure you've done it. And, that's how he chose to work. Now, in verses 17 through 25, Saul's going to admit his sin and David's innocence. It's not the first time he's done this. Then Saul knew David's voice and said, is that your voice, my son David? And David said, it is my voice, my lord, O king. And he said, why does my lord pursue his servant? What have I done, or what evil is in my hand? Now, therefore, please let my lord the king hear the words of his servant. If the Lord has stirred you up against me, let him accept an offering. But if it is the children of men, may they be cursed before the Lord, for they have driven me out this day from sharing in the inheritance of the Lord, saying, go serve other gods. Verse 20, so now do not let my blood fall to the earth before the face of the Lord. For the king of Israel has come out to seek a flea. So he's just trying to say, I'm a nobody. As when one hunts a partridge in the mountains. So he is about as humble as you could possibly be. I saved your life. I don't have anything against you. Humility in conflict is a must if you want to arrive at peace. Does it mean you will arrive at peace? Well, no. As far as it lies within you, seek to live peaceably with all men. It doesn't mean you're going to have peace. But we need to walk in a way and in humility so that there can be the chance for peace. Proverbs 15:1 says, a soft answer turns away wrath, but a harsh word stirs up anger. That's true, and you know it's true. You've experienced it on the front end in that positive, soft answer, and you have experienced it on the back end of this verse when you say something that inflames a situation. Obviously, what we want to do is follow this example that David is giving a soft response and answer. Well, they had it coming. Okay, that's fine. They had it coming. But does that change this Bible verse? I don't think it does. This still stands. I mean, you know, a soft answer turns away wrath. This Proverbs 15:1 assumes you're in a conflict, doesn't it? It assumes there's a conflict. And to people that are in conflict, it says, have a soft answer. And you're like, that goes for your home and your relationship with your spouse, that goes with your children, that goes with your roommate, that goes with family and, you know, whoever, you know, you're close with. Have a soft answer. Turn away the wrath. And, you know, well, I just can't help myself. Well, do you really want to say that? Do you really want to say that my life is such a spiritual wreck, I cannot control myself? A lot of you don't know him. Denny Keneally came out with Denny and Avi Keneally. And they came out with us 30 years ago to start this church. And he served as the first assistant pastor. And just wonderful, wonderful people. They moved away to help with family. But Denny used to say of people that would hit their wives or people that would just be out of control. He says, they say they're out of control because they've got a 5'2", 110-pound wife. But if that wife was 6'7" and weighed 325 and had steel teeth, they would find a way to control that same temper. And that's true. That this wrath comes out because you can. you think you can. But this is what you need to do. You need to control that. Like, well, I can't do this. Well, outbursts of wrath are a work of the flesh, aren't they? Galatians chapter 5. So anytime you have an outburst of wrath, any of us, we are not walking in the Spirit at that moment. An outburst of wrath is not their fault. An outburst of wrath is an indication that you, me, whoever is not walking in the Spirit. Because if we walk in the Spirit, we're going to have self-control. So the answer is to walk in the Spirit and to allow the Lord to control your life. So Saul responds, verse 21, I have sinned. Return to my son David. And David's like, yeah, I don't think that's going to happen. For I will harm you no more, because my life was precious in your eyes this day. Indeed, I have played the fool and erred exceedingly. Underline that. I have played the fool and erred exceedingly. You cannot find better words to repent with. The problem is, it's just words. He's not going to repent. Well, how do you know? Because I've read the story. I know what happens. He is not going to repent. He's going to sink deeper into folly and error. He's going to be an even bigger fool than he has right now. But bitterness will cause a person to err exceedingly. Bitterness. Now, David had done nothing to earn that bitterness. He was just bitter because he knew the hand of the Lord was upon him. He had had, you know, that top Israeli hit playing, you know, in his ears. You know, Saul has slain his thousands and David has slain his 10,000s. And all the ladies, he hated that song. You have a song you hate? Saul hated that song. And it just created bitterness within him. Forgiveness is the only safe way to live before the Lord and among people. Let me say that again. Forgiveness is the only safe way to live before the Lord and among people. What do I mean by safe? Because if you don't walk in forgiveness, you're going to do something dumb. You will find yourself saying something like, I have played the fool and erred exceedingly. I've got this bitterness under control. That's exactly what Satan wants you to think until you don't. And so you've got to let it go. You've got to repent of it. Well, I'm waiting for them to say they're sorry. All right, let's play this out. Let's say they never come to you and say they're sorry. So you're going to live the next 5, 10, 15, 20 years with this anger and resentment to them. Do you think you're going to control that? Do you think you're going to keep that? I can control it. As much as a person can, you know, well, a little bit of leaven leavens the whole lump. So you can't do that. And the enemy would love for us to think that we do, because in doing that, and here's the thing. Bitterness in your life can have the result that you're not anticipating. Bitterness is aimed in that direction. But, you know, leaven is not directional, right? It doesn't, you can't set a one-way street for bitterness. It's omnidirectional. You put yeast, leaven into the dough, does it just like go in one direction? No, I mean, it's omnidirectional. And so when we have sin in our life, you will experience things that you didn't expect to happen. It's like, oh, I never intended for that to happen. I just was mad at, yes. But you know that now. We know that. So let's deal with that. Well, sadly, Saul knows his sin, can say things that are 100% true, but there is not a genuine change that's going to take place. So verse 22, David answered and said, here is my king's spear. We've read of this spear before, haven't we? This is

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1: It all makes sense. This is Ken Ham, President and CEO of Answers in Genesis and the Creation Museum. So which came first, the Exodus or the exile? Did David live before Daniel? Who was Isaiah's prophecy directed toward? So many believers know isolated accounts from Scripture, but they don't understand how these events fit into the scope of history. So the Bible seems like a mess of people, places, and events. But when we teach the Bible chronologically, it makes sense. We've been designed to understand the world in a sequential order, so why don't we teach the Bible this way? When we do, we can easily see that the events flow in a logical way. 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
2: Bibles out and open them up to chapter 10. We're going to cover the entire chapter today, but we're just going to kind of skim over the first half. But let's start by reading verses 12 and 13 of Deuteronomy chapter 10. And let's stand together for the reading of the word. And now, Israel, what does the Lord your God require of you? But to fear the Lord your God, to walk in all his ways, to love him, to serve the Lord your God with all your heart and with all your soul, and to keep the commandments and statutes of the Lord, which I am commanding you today for your good. Lord, we are ever thankful for your word, for the things you teach us in it, and for the truth that you offer to us over and over again. And Lord, we are people, therefore we are forgetful. And so we seek your reminders. We seek for you to refresh your truth in our hearts and in our lives. We seek for your encouragement for us to realign ourselves with you and your word and your truth. And Lord, I pray that this small moment of time that we have together to study your word would help in that process. And we pray this in Jesus' name. Amen. You may be seated. So we're going to focus our study today on the last 11 verses of chapter 10, but I don't want to discount what happens in the first 11. The verses are there before you in your Bible. You can read them. But I'd like to give a quick overview. Looking back to chapter 9, Moses recounts the story of how he came down off the mountain. He had the tablets of the law, and he saw what was going on. He got angry, and he broke them. And so in chapter 10, he tells them how God instructed him to replace what was broken. I broke the tablets. It was your fault. You made me angry, which I think is a poor excuse. But the Lord gave me a plan to fix them. So God told Moses to carve the tablets from stone, to construct an ark, which is a box of sorts, to put the tablets in, and then to walk up the mountain. So God would be the one who would write the Ten Commandments on the stone. Moses just had to prepare the medium. Moses made some tablets because God told him to. Moses made a box because God told him to. God then did his part by inscribing the Ten Commandments upon the stone. And as I read through this section about the mutual work that God does in our life, you know, he asks little of us so that he can do big things in us. It's kind of what I see there. Moses, do these little things. Cut out some tablets, make a box, walk up the mountain. And if you're obedient in these little things, then I'm going to do something great. The law and the Ark of the Covenant would be a spiritual and doctrinal center point for the nation of Israel moving forward. This box and these tablets would be the place where God would make his presence available to Israel. It would be the center point of their temple and the place where God's forgiveness would be issued every year on the Day of Atonement. And we recognize God's word is a big deal. God's presence is a bigger deal. But God asked a man to do three things so that he could do something big. Moses had to make some tablets. Moses had to build a box, Moses had to go up a mountain. And if you think about it, none of these are spectacular works on the part of Moses. The common stonemason of his day could probably carve out blocks or tablets with no effort. The common carpenter would have been cutting, planing, and constructing things out of wood as a daily mundane task, and who amongst them didn't walk up a hill now and then? The acts of obedience that God calls us to are rarely things that are beyond our ability. Hey, I want you to go do this thing. And rarely do we say, well, that is an impossible thing. Sometimes it's true. Sometimes the Lord says, I want you to step out in faith and do this thing which to you seems impossible. But more often than not, God calls us to small works of common obedience so that he can in turn do something big in and through that. The greatness that God produces is usually in the midst of a call to obey. And that's what Moses did. He heard the Lord and he obeyed the Lord. Israel would be called to do very common things in the future out of obedience. They'd be called to go march around a city. They'd be called to light some torches and break some pottery and shout. All simple things. Our children could do these things. But what would God do in response to that obedience? Well, he would give them a miraculous victory over their enemies. All Peter had to do to experience the miracle of walking on the water was lower himself off the boat. When Paul preached too long, a guy named Eutychus fell out the window and died. All Paul had to do was lay his hands on him and pray. None of these are difficult things. This is part of the example that we see in Moses from verse 11. He heard the Lord. He obeyed by doing his small part. God responds in a powerful way. Now, Moses did another thing in this first section, and he interceded before the Lord on behalf of the nation. And we considered this in depth last week, Moses' intercession on behalf of the rebellious children of Israel. But as one who knew God, Moses knew God, and he knew that God was more than just a God of justice. He begged of the Lord to act also in mercy. And why could Moses do that? Because he knew the nature of God. Moses knew it was in the nature of his God to not only be just, but to be merciful. So three things stand out in these first 11 verses. Moses heard God, Moses obeyed God, and Moses knew God. And because he heard, obeyed, and knew, God responded in greatness for the sake of Israel. I really could have camped out on these three things, but you get the point. A lot of that's already been covered. What I really want to do is dig into the rest of this passage. And so for the last few weeks, I've been providing outlines of my sermons. Have you seen those? And, you know, I'm always like, that's not my thing. That's not my shtick. You know, in 26 years of doing this, I probably have done it like 15 times. But I received positive feedback. I listen to the people. Y'all like the outlines, especially the note takers, and they're pretty easy to come up with. So to better serve you, we have outline points. So number one, recognize God's requirements. Today they all start with R even. Okay, so we didn't get that last week, but this week we do. So these are the verses we opened with. We opened by reading verses 12 through 13, and Moses opens with a question. Israel, what does your God require of you? And they're like, well, you tell me, Moses. And so Moses answers with five things. Fear him, walk in all his ways, love him, serve him with all your heart and soul, and keep the commandments and statutes. And he closes his answer by telling him, and this is really important, He closes this by saying, this is for your good. Now maybe when you hear this question, what does the Lord require of you? Your mind goes to that familiar song we used to sing in church, you know, which is from a passage in Micah chapter 6, verse 8, where the prophet poses a question and then he answers the question. And in Micah chapter 6, verses 6 through 7, he asks, Well, what should I bring to the Lord? Should I bring burnt offerings? Will the Lord be pleased with thousands of rams and 10,000s of rivers of oil? Shall I give my firstborn for my transgression? Should I give the fruit of my body for the sin of my soul? And this question is, it's obviously hyperbolic. It's obviously exaggerated. Temple worship called for burnt offerings. Temple worship called for the blood of rams and the pouring out of oil, you know, and the things like livestock and wheat, which could be considered the fruit of the work of the body. But Micah presented these things with great exaggeration. The law says, bring a ram. He says, well, maybe the Lord will be happier if we bring thousands of rams. Will that please the Lord more? Not just the pouring out of a little oil as an offering. Wouldn't God be happier with 10,000 rivers of oil? And Micah was speaking the same message that Samuel spoke to Saul when he disobeyed God at Gilgal. In 1 Samuel 15:22, and Samuel said, has the Lord as great delight in burnt offerings and sacrifices as in obeying the voice of the Lord? Behold, to obey is better than sacrifice, and to listen than the fat of rams. Micah answers his own question the same way. The Lord doesn't want thousands of rams and rivers of oil. Here's what he wants, and this is the part you know from that old song. He has told you, O man, what is good, and what does the Lord require of you but to do justice and to love kindness and to walk humbly with your God? The timing of Moses' words here in Deuteronomy 10 are on the heels of this tragic story. He had just recounted it in the previous chapter. Israel sinned greatly against the Lord, and the people listening might have thought, oh, you know, what can we do to make this right? Moses has just told us about the horrible things that our parents did against the Lord. But what can we do to make this right? How can we compensate God for the great sins of our parents? What price can we pay to satisfy God's anger for these sins? Because this is a natural human reaction. A debt is incurred, and we ask, what can I do to pay for this great debt? Someone does something for us, we think, what can I do to balance the scales for this person? And Moses, along with Micah, along with Samuel, they all preach the same message. God doesn't prefer the sacrifices. God prefers the obedience. The requirement of sacrifices is a concession. What he really wants is for his people to walk in all his ways, to love him, to serve him, and to keep his commandments. This is God's ultimate hope for his children, that they would live lives that honor him in love and in obedience. And I really think we need to hone in on the last three words of verse 13, because he tells us, listen, this is for your own good. How often has Moses emphasized this point already in the book of Deuteronomy? We're only in chapter 10, but this motivation has been repeated more than once. How many times has Moses qualified their call to whole obedience and following God's whole way with this purpose? And the purpose is so that it will go good for you when you are in the land. And this is still God's plan for his children. Know my word, live my word, follow my example. And you'll find out it isn't a life of hardship and suffering. That's what we think. Oh, if I follow the Lord, life is going to be difficult and hard. There will be seasons of hardship, for some more than others. But he does say it can be a life of goodness and blessing. For your own good. Sadly, many teachers in the church have twisted this. Oh, for my good. That means if I obey the Lord and I do these things as I'm supposed to, then I'll get the things that I think are good. They have redefined what it means for things to be for your good. Modern doctrines have replaced the greater blessings of God. God's like, I want to give you something you could never imagine having. What is that, Lord? What are you going to give me? He says, I'm going to give you peace that passes understanding. I'm going to give you joy in spite of the circumstances. I'm going to give you a realistic, spiritual, eternal perspective that will give you peace moving forward. And things like money and health and business and success, you know, we think that's what we should get. God doesn't promise us wealth. God doesn't promise that we will all be healthy all the time. God doesn't promise that our families will prosper in peace and unity with one another. God doesn't promise that His definition of good will align with our definition of good. And if you've watched Christian TV and you've been influenced by it, I just said a lot of things that probably you disagree with. Hopefully you agree with me, not those guys who want your money on TV. Now, we distort the teachings when we interject our wants. When we say, I'm going to read the Word, and how can the Word benefit me? How can the Word satisfy my greed or my pride or my lust? How can the Word satisfy those things? Because I'm going to interpret it in a way that will make me feel justified in getting or desiring what I want. And so we see the lust of the flesh and the pride of life. You know, those things have no place in the process of biblical interpretation. The outcomes are not realistic. You know, this is something we have to consider sometimes. Is this thing that I'm learning about in the Bible, is the outcome realistic? I believe the Word of God is intended to give us realistic outcomes. No matter how much you confess with super positive thinking that God will do something for you, it doesn't guarantee the outcome that you're insisting upon. I've been demanding this of the Lord. Why hasn't He answered me? Well, because He answered you according to His will, not yours. It is wrong thinking about faith, and it's wrong thinking about who God is. Well, wait a minute. What about the apostles? Why did they suffer? Oh, they must not have had faith. You're telling me the apostles didn't have faith. You're telling me you're greater than them. Why did so many of the great church fathers end their lives in poverty and in persecution? Why is there so much teaching in the New Testament about how we are to handle trials and suffering? There's a lot of it. Why is that in there? Why is there so much teaching on giving and generosity as opposed to the accumulation of wealth? It seems to me like there's a lot in there that's contrary to that thinking. Why is there, if indeed we could bypass it all by saying the right words in so-called faith, why is it there? So God's Word equips us for our good. No matter what circumstances we find ourselves in, that word of faith doctrine might work for a short season in the life of someone who lives in a wealthy country, but it's not realistic in the greater expression of the church. You know, one thing I do when I study the Bible is I'm not thinking solely in the context of what this means to the American church. I think about what does this mean in the context of every believer everywhere. How is this true? Not just to those of us who have air conditioning. How is this true to us? And also to the one who is impoverished in some underdeveloped country. You can't tell Christians living in poverty in all the impoverished countries that they, oh, all you need to do is confess by faith the wealth and the health and then you'll have it. The four-year good promises of the Bible do not exist for the 0.1% of wealthy believers who live solely in America. That's not a realistic interpretation. The promises of God are for every believer. The wealthy American, the persecuted Iranian, the impoverished Ethiopian, for every believer. The Bible tells us what the Lord requires of us for our good. And it applies to every believer. And maybe it's easier to think of this in a non-American context. I think it helps because sometimes we get trapped in that American context. We only make up about 11% of the worldwide Christian population. What is a realistic interpretation of for your good in terms of the other 89%? It's definitely not riches, health, and business success. It's definitely not a lack of hardship, tragedy, and loss. If it's not the things my greed and my pride want, then what is it? If God isn't going to reward me with the wealth and the health for doing what He requires, then what does it mean that God's going to give me something that is for my good? And for some, this might require a huge shift in thinking, but I promise you this, it will be a good shift, because it will transition you from placing your hopes in the philosophies of man and putting your hopes in the actual person of God, who he is, and the word of God, what it says. There are many ways in which we might need to change our thinking, but I'll provide you with three examples. Every one of them starts with the letter P. That's just kind of a coincidence. We have to change our thinking about privilege. Our privilege is not the stuff we have, the positions of influence that we have, the homes that we live in. Our privilege, this is our real privilege, our privilege is found in being known by God, loved by God, and redeemed eternally by God. When we think of privilege as Christians, that's where our minds should go. Why are we privileged? Because God loves us. And that's the same for every Christian. We share in that privilege. Secondly, we need to change our thinking about perspective. We are not temporary beings. We are eternal beings. And our rewards are not amassed here on earth where moth and rust can destroy. They're being stored up in heaven. They're eternal. They're spiritual. Our time here in the flesh, in this fallen world, is, it might seem like a long time, right? It seems like a long time, especially during tax season. Like April 15th is the longest day in the world, or maybe the shortest day in the world for those panicking. I mean, there are so many things, it just seems like a long time. But the reality is, the true perspective, if we think spiritually, that's eternity. What we have here, very short time. Our true being is spiritual. That's who we are truly, and eternal, not physical and temporary. Thirdly, we need to change our thinking about prosperity. The prosperity that God offers is this: peace that passes understanding. If you have that, you are truly rich. Joy that supersedes circumstance. If you have that, you are so wealthy. It's contentment in knowing that he is sovereign. It's the experience of loving him and being loved by him. Now, here's a couple things that Spurgeon has to say on the topic. It is the loss of your first love that makes you seek the comfort of your bodies instead of the prosperity of your souls. And then here's another one. This one's good. This one's good. Are you ready? Have I told you this one's good? I hope it meets to the buildup. Where one man has been ruined by adversity, 10,000 men have been destroyed by prosperity. If we want to experience those last three words of verse 13, if we want things to be for our good, then we need to fully understand what for our good means. It's not defined according to our wants. It is defined by something greater, something spiritual, something which is above the ambitions of man. And to do that, we need to, remember point one, recognize God's righteous requirements. Point number two, we need to reflect on divine selection. We pick up in verse 14, behold, to the Lord your God belong heaven and the heaven of heavens, the earth with all that is in it. Yet the Lord set his heart in love on your fathers and chose their offspring after them, you above all peoples, as you are this day. Circumcise therefore the foreskin of your heart and be no longer stubborn. Your parents were stubborn, got them in big trouble. Lord, what should we do? Stop being stubborn. I love the directness of the Lord. We talked about changing our thinking in a few things: prosperity, perspective, privilege. And in this section, Moses zeroes in on the privilege part. He's really going to talk about what it means to be privileged and how we should respond to that privilege. One of the things that God required of his people was that they would love him with their whole being. And as you know, can we really demand love of other people? Can we just demand that people love us? Does that work?
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4: While I travel extensively all over the world, my home base is in the United States, and there, our young people are in serious spiritual trouble. 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Deuteronomy chapter 6 doesn't put the responsibility of Christian discipleship on the church or Christian school. Instead, God places this high calling on parents. These commandments that I give you today are to be on your hearts. Impress them on your children. Talk about them when you sit at home and when you walk along the road, when you lie down and when you get up. If you're a parent, I have good news. It's never too late to turn things around. I'm not saying these things to condemn you. God specializes in forgiveness and restoration. Isaiah 55 verse 7 says, "Let the wicked forsake their ways, and the unrighteous their thoughts. Let them turn to the Lord, and He will have mercy on them, and to our God, for He will freely pardon."
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2: Well, good afternoon. Welcome to Bridge Bible Talk. 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Call us 888-712-7434. 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Pastor Lloyd, good afternoon.
3: Good afternoon, Robert.
2: Doing well?
3: I'm here.
2: It's a busy week for us.
3: It's a very busy week. Bridgefest is full in gear, and we are praying for the weather because, you know, New Jersey is always iffy. And yet, God knows, he's in charge of all that.
2: That's so right.
3: But a lot of people coming excited about the concert. Mm-hmm. Of course, a two-day festival in the East Coast. If you're listening in Hawaii, you know, I'm sorry, you're going to have to suffer with your bad weather. I mean, your good weather out there while we pray for good weather out here.
2: Yeah, and Bridgefest is not just the tri-state area here. We do have two teams coming from Calvary Chapel down there, Calvary Chapel Chino Valley in Southern California, a team coming out here to serve, and Calvary Chapel Moreno Valley as well.
3: It's a great way for Calvary's if you want to get involved or churches like-minded, mm-hmm. you know, large festival on the East Coast, Christian, Ocean Grove, yeah. Historic. This particular auditorium, particularly, it's a. They say that the sound is equivalent to the Carnegie Hall. Mm-hmm. I mean, it really is an old wooden, it built in 90 days, I understand, by shipbuilders back in the 1800s, and it's still amazing. But, you know, it's not so much the place, it's about the people, it's about the, you know, the outreach. It's about the radio, you know, mm-hmm. the power of God's word on the radio. So we covet your prayers for this.
2: That's event. Right. So if you would like to be part of this next year, just get a hold of us here at answers@bbtlive.org. But this is Bridge Bible Talk. If you have a Bible question or any question on the Christian faith, call us right now, 888-712-7434. We're going to start off with a comment on YouTube, Pastor Lloyd, a very interesting comment. And it goes like this. God has free will. God has never chosen wrong. So God should have given us free will like his own free will. Then we would have never chosen wrong. First, you give someone inferior free will, and then you put that person to the test. This is discrimination in my view. What would you say?
3: Well, I mean, look, I understand why someone feels it's unfair at first glance. But the difference is God's free will is the free will of a perfect, eternal, all-wise, holy being. It's like it comes from his very nature. He's not free to do wrong. He's only free because to do right because he is a God of love and mercy and goodness and righteousness. But Adam and Eve, they weren't created sinful. They were created innocent, morally capable, and without corruption. They were also, but they were finite. You know, their freedom was real, but it wasn't divine. They could make a choice. And the downside for our YouTuber is if God did, and he could have made Adam and Eve not able to sin, which would have been wonderful, no sin, or would it have been? Would we not merely be just mere robots, just automatons to do what we're bidded to do? I think the test in Edom wasn't discrimination. It was really a setting in which love, trust, obedience, a real relationship could come, just in the same way you'd want a real relationship with someone one day when you get married. You don't want, you wouldn't want a person like a you know, like the Stepford Wives, you know, to have somebody that just does whatever you want. They're a robot and they're there to please no matter what you do. That would not be a real relationship.
2: Mm-hmm. Yeah, that's true. And that's a good point there. Thanks again for your comment there on YouTube. 888-712-7434.
3: And I just want to add, you risk in any real relationship being hurt. You risk being mistreated, you risk love being challenged and forgiveness

0: being a difficult thing, but that's what makes real life life. That's mm-hmm. what makes a real relationship. And God is so patient even with our failings. That's what's amazing. I mean, we can still stumble and fall, and yet he's so merciful to forgive when we come back to him.
1: Yeah, amen. This is Bridge Bible Talk. Robert Baltadano, Pastor Lloyd Pulley. We're here live in the studio to take any Bible question you have. Call us 888-712-7434. That's 888-712-7434. We're going to go to the phones. Rhonda, New York. Hi, Rhonda.
2: Hi, good afternoon.
1: Good afternoon. Pastor. What's your question?
2: So my son is turning 18 tomorrow, and he asked for a tattoo. I told him that I really don't want him to get the tattoo, but he's like, oh, Mom, you know, I could have gotten it without telling you, and you know, I'm asking you. And he showed me some pastor on social media that was basically saying that in the Old Testament it talked about getting not to get tattoos, but the New Testament doesn't state anything like that. And then I read today that in Leviticus it states something like, I'm not sure I'm quoting it right, I'm driving, but that you should not get any markings or cuttings of the dead.
1: Mm-hmm.
2: Like putting somebody's name that's dead. And that's what he did. Like mm-hmm. my mom, he put my mother's name and my mother's dead.
1: Yeah. Okay. So you want some advice or, I mean, he already did it.
2: He already did it.
1: Okay. All right. Pastor Lloyd, what do you think?
0: Well, you know, look. There, a lot of young people are on the tattoo craze. There's, you know, it's body art. It's not the same. I will say this, you know, all things withstanding with Leviticus, a lot of that was specific ceremonies of pagans that, you know, memorialized the dead and believe they're living with them. And it's much different from the idea of the resurrection. Keep in mind, the resurrection was not known at all. Until the New Testament, you have the understanding of that God could actually raise somebody from the dead, and Jesus was risen. So death has a different meaning for us as believers, which is why especially we wouldn't need to have this deep mourning and grief and control and even tattooing yourself and going through that whole process. So getting a tattoo in the memory of somebody is not the same as getting a tattoo for the dead. So I wouldn't put it in the same category. And, you know, again, there's nothing in the New Testament about it. This would have been purely a pagan thing that he was labeling for the Jewish people back in that day. Now, you know, that being said, there's a lot of tattoos that I'm sure people regret getting. And I think you'd have to be wise. And it's kind of a craze. But you know what, Rhonda, there are bigger battles that you're going to be praying over for your son. So I pray the Lord give you wisdom.
1: Yeah, and one thing, Rhonda, I just want to make a point here. Leviticus 19:28, it talks about cutting in your flesh for the dead. It's not a marking, because that was part of their worship to the dead. They would cut themselves and bleed, hoping to get the reaction of those that died. So it's not like a marking, like you're saying, he put his grandma's name on there that passed away. That's not what the verse is saying.
0: And that's a good point, because even when Elijah was challenging the prophets of Baal, they were trying to get their God to answer and bring fire, and they're cutting themselves, pouring out blood mm-hmm. on the altar to try to get God to do something. So mm-hmm. yeah, it's a whole different thing. So I don't bemoan, I don't really make a big deal out of body art. I'm not a fan personally, but I, you know, it's what a lot of young people are doing.
1: Does that help you?
2: Yes, it does. Thank you so much.
1: You're welcome. Bet.
2: So to sum it all up, it's not a bad thing to do.
0: Not in the way that Leviticus has been read by mm-hmm. some to like refer to tattoos. Tattoo is a modern name for something that was a cutting back then, and I think that. I know that it doesn't have the same bearing on it. Plus, there's nothing in the New Testament that speaks about having some body art. Again, body art is not the same as these pagan mm-hmm. principles and these pagan practices.
2: Okay.
1: All right.
2: Thank you.
0: All right.
1: You're welcome. Thanks again. I've seen people tattoo the name of their children that passed away, and they put the date It's just a, it's a part of a grief.
0: Yeah, a memorial. And also people have crosses. They have other, you know, very meaningful tattoos for various parts of their life. You know, sometimes you can chronicle. I actually like asking people what that tattoo is. I'll see somebody have a bunch of tattoos. I'll say, tell me a little bit about your tattoos. It opens a conversation, and it's like what was very meaningful to them, they put on their body. So you have an opportunity to get into somebody's life on a very meaningful level right away and build a bridge. So use it as an opportunity.
1: Thank you again, Rhonda, for your question. This is Bridge Bible Talk, 888-712-7434. That's the number to call in with your Bible questions, 888-712-7434. Crystal, New Jersey. Hi, Crystal. What's your question?
3: Hi, Pastor. Thank you for taking my call. So my sister had a Savannah cat, a very special cat, not like a regular house cat. Mm-hmm. And it was her baby for like 13, 14 years. And she's really going through like a hard grieving process. So I was praying this morning, like asking God for words of comfort because I don't know what to say that's true, that would be comforting, that's biblical. And I know that, like, if Jesus comes on a white horse, then there must be animals in heaven. But what is the truth when pets die in the world? Will they, I mean, I don't believe that they'll go to heaven, but I'd like to know if you guys know more and what I can say that is true to be a comfort for her.
1: Okay.
0: Well, we know there's a distinction between man and the animals, and we were made for God. The animals were made for us. And in a way, we can learn a lot from our animals, how loyal and faithful and good they are. In fact, I think many people would prefer to be around animals than people because it doesn't take much to love animals. They're just, they're there for you. But the Lord wants us to be more like God, and so we need to learn how to love. We need to learn how to forgive, and those things that you really don't need to do a lot with animals. And so they can only meet a certain element of our life. Now, when it comes to eternity, you know, yeah, we do know in the millennial kingdom, and even it seems in the new heavens and new earth, animals are present. The Bible does not give us any absolute on that. Just basically says when a spirit of a man, you know, goes, he returns to God, and animals return to the earth. So does that mean they'll never be again? You know, I think we can only speculate on that. It's really impossible to say whether some of the animals mentioned in the kingdom might be the pets we had on earth. Only the Lord knows on that. I just think that, you know, the idea of really growing through it, this is a growing thing. I had a cat that I actually raised until I was like 14, 15. It was an old, you know, very old cat, I think almost 15, 16 years. And when she finally died after 45 kittens in various litters, that was very hard. I'll never forget that. But at the same time, you know, I trust God, and I know my life is in his hands. And if it were important, you know, it would be meaningful in heaven, then that cat will be there. But God knows.
1: Mm-hmm. Mm-hmm. Does that help you, Crystal?
3: It does. I'm still, I guess, looking for words of comfort.
0: Yeah, I'd really encourage her that, you know, she should take all the things that cat was meaningful to her and apply that in human relationships. How the cat was always there. The cat never gave up on her, no matter what kind of mood you might have been. The cat was always there for you. I mean, you could actually take all those lessons from animals and how they are toward us, and in a real life scenario, Lord, help us to be like that toward people. Help me to be there for my friends and my family. And so this is a call for her to process this, come out on the other side and actually gain from that relationship with the animal.
3: Beautiful. Thank you.
0: You bet.
1: All right. Thanks again, Crystal, for your question. 888-712-7434. Before we go to the phones, Pastor Lloyd, we got an email or a social media question from Arthur on YouTube. And his question is, if someone has an intellectual disability and is afraid to go to hell because they don't understand the Bible, how can you explain to that person it's okay not to understand the Bible? In that state of mind?
0: Well, you know, I mean, look, the Lord knows all of the facets of, you know, someone that has a photographic memory to someone who really can't, you know, really process even the simplest things. And, you know, the perfect love casts out fear. And I think one of the reasons why people have fear is they don't have that sense of God's love and that assurance. And so I believe that God will never hold against somebody what they can't comprehend. And I really believe, you know, that people that what the world would call simple on this life may be the ones that have the simplicity of devotion when they can understand the greatness and love of God. But even if they don't fully understand that, I think, you know, you keep assuring them and reiterating that as much as you can. But I do believe that they're in the Lord's hands. You know, if someone doesn't fully, if they can't grasp anything, they're not, you can't be accountable. And that's why a child would not be accountable if he doesn't know his right hand from his left hand. He's not going to be accountable for, you know, moral decisions down the road.
1: Yeah. And I think the gospel is also easily to understand what Jesus did on the cross, right?
0: Yes.
1: And that's something that, you know, yeah, they could comprehend.
0: It's love. It's sacrificial love in whatever level that person might be able to comprehend. But, you know, listen, I've seen some severely disabled people that you don't know what they fully comprehend. All you can do is just be by faith. Be there. Love them. Keep them comfortable. And I've seen some very difficult family. Families go through very difficult times with children that sometimes they get very hard. They can't understand. They don't. I mean, they're literally a child, a tiny child in a 45-50-year-old body. It's very challenging.
1: Yeah. All right, Arthur. Thank you again for your question there from YouTube. If you have any question as you're watching on YouTube or our Facebook page that's happening at the moment, you can post a question. We'll answer those as they come in. But if you just tune in, this is Bridge Bible Talk. Robert Baltadano, Pastor Lloyd Pulley. We're here to answer your Bible questions. Call us 888-712-7434, 888-712-7434. Back to the phones. Edgar in New York. How are you?
4: Edgar. Blessed. Hi. Thank you for picking up my call. I am blessed.
1: Yes. Wonderful. What's your question?
4: Well, I've been recently listening to Pastor Lloyd, and I can't tell you enough how much of a blessing it's been. I'd like to hear a little bit on his explanation of Psalm 82.
1: Okay.
4: Verse 1, that says, God presides in the great assembly. He renders judgment among the gods.
0: Right. Well, you know, this is actually something that Jesus actually used in an answer when they were accusing him of claiming to be the Son of God. He threw them back to consider, well, what this means. You know, I mean, in some senses, angels are called sons of God. But you know, that's true in Genesis 6. They're not relatable to God in the sense of God is their father. That's one distinction that we have. So, but when he stands among the mighty, he judges among the gods, that is believed to be the angelic beings. And of course, even judges are actually given the title of Elohim in a sense, because as a judge, you're acting in the stead of God for at least a small position. You know, you're not really God, you're not really related to God, but you're acting as a God by being a judge, which is why if you're officially called a judge, then you have the authority from God, but if you're just being judgmental toward others, that's called judge not, lest you be judged. So that's the difference. In fact, when he talks about that, how long will you judge unjustly and show partiality? So in this context of Psalm 82, God is standing in the congregation, and he's judging among the judges, is really the Elohim. He's judging among them who are standing in the place of God and challenging them. Why are you judging unjustly and showing partiality to the wicked, which thing they should not be doing? He tells them, defend the poor and fatherless, do justice to the afflicted. So in the context, he's obviously relating and referring to judges, of which that term Elohim can be applied in that limited sense.
1: That cleared up for you, Edgar?
4: Very, very, very clear. I knew. Nobody would explain it any better than that.
1: All right.
0: Thank you, Edward. God bless you, Edward.
1: Thank you very much. And we're going to go back to the phones, and we're going to go to Tennessee this time. Matthew, you're on the air.
5: Hello.
1: Hi.
5: Thanks for taking my call. I was just curious kind of following up on the other question about Adam and Eve and having freedom, and your response was God didn't want us to be robots. And so my question was, how does that relate to heaven and us not being able to sit in heaven, but us not being turned into robots, and what that freedom looks like, and maybe why couldn't Adam and Eve have been created in the state that we will be in heaven?
0: Okay, well, fair enough. It's a very good question. You know, keep in mind, you know, when you're married and you've made a relationship, you've gotten to know somebody really, really well, you're going to find things that, you know, you don't really appreciate. And you're going to have to forgive. You're going to have to understand. You're going to have to be patient. And, you know, all that does is it deepens a relationship. So by the time you get 40 years into a marriage and having forgiven and worked things out and you grow an appreciation for each other, the give and take, you've developed a real relationship. Now, at that point, you have no intention of ever leaving again. In fact, you know, just recently, my wife had some, you know, big challenges with the vertigo and was just suddenly onset. Thankfully, it was only 2 days. But for 2 days, I'm caring for her almost like she's an invalid and doing everything for her. And I thought, you know, as a young man, what would that be like, you know, taking care of somebody that can't take care of themselves? And I got a little taste of that. And I realized, wow, what love I had so far surpassed anything. I wasn't about to like think, I don't like this. I'm getting out of here. As I would have as a young man, perhaps, if it was faced with some uncomfortability and I didn't have the Lord. So I really believe that, you know, in heaven, we will see him as he is. Obviously, Adam and Eve on earth, they fellowshiped within the garden, but they did not see the big picture. They did not have an understanding of good and evil. And the Lord warned them about that so that they would not delve into that. And they did, and thus it's a reality. And what do we do with that? Well, someone will argue, couldn't God have come up with a better thing? This is really ultimately behind the question. Couldn't God have come up with a better system? Look at all the pain, suffering, history, eons of, you know, thousands of years of pain and difficulty, and when is it all going to end? And it seems like such a waste. From our perspective, yes. But from God's perspective, I don't think we can make that call. Because some used to mock the Bible. I remember hearing it mocked in Candide by Voltaire. You know, is this the best of all possible worlds, you know, that God could have made? And kind of like, ha, ha, ha, no way. No, anyone could have done a better job than this. But I don't believe that's a fair assessment. Because I believe that in many ways he did make the best of all, because he did make people that were capable of choosing against him and yet would come back and have his forgiveness fully free and develop a relationship with them. So I look, once I tasted of the grace of God, I wasn't going anywhere. Well, before that time, I can't tell you how many philosophies I burned through, trying this, trying that, this idea, that idea, this religion, this occult group. And you know what? I can tell you that every one of those things never satisfied. When I came to the Lord nearly 50 years ago, I've never looked back. Once I tasted and seen the Lord is good. So I don't know if that fully answers it. But again, this is one of those things where you'd almost have to be God to figure out the reason behind all of this. Sometimes you just have to accept what he's revealed. And everywhere Christianity has an influence in a country, in a civilization, in a community, it's a powerful thing, bringing freedom, but also love and kindness and mercy. And, you know, we've been the recipients of this in our nation for the most part, but we have lost sight of that. So anyway, Matthew, I'm meandering now.
5: No, I appreciate it. Thank you.
0: You bet.
1: All right. Thanks again for your call, Matthew.
0: Yeah, you have to wrestle these big ones, big questions.
1: Yeah, but I think the question that many think or ask is, will we sin in heaven? But we're going to have a whole new body, no more tear, no more pain, right? That's what the Bible says.
0: It's like if someone asks, are you going to leave your wife if it gets really hard? You know, the answer to that I could tell is unequivocally no, because I've been there. But even so, the love that's there. And when we see him and we see the marks that Jesus will have on his body and the pain and suffering and no more fully what he went through, it would not even make sense. The angels even looking at this book of salvation, watching this all happen, and are amazed as they're learning because they don't have the same relationship with God as we have, made in his image.
1: Mm-hmm. Amen. 888-712-7434.

0: called Out of Egypt Ministries, and it's a great resource for anybody that's come out of that life or knows somebody trying to minister to them. She came out of it, and she would have a lot to say in that. I wish I just would have seen her and grabbed her, come in and had her ask answer the question real quick. But, you know, the idea is she was rejected largely by her community when she became a Christian because they couldn't understand how she betrayed them as if it was a it was an unspoken rule that we are sticking together to the end and we're going to fight the man, we're going to fight the oppression. So how they handle you is the real question there. But I would go to outofegyptministries.org, and I think you get a great encouragement. And it's for my part, whether you've come out of it or not, I treat all these people like people. Like they're people made in God's image, worthy of respect. Might disagree with them. They're, because of my Christianity, that's how I view people. But because of a worldview that they might have, that they've been oppressed by the system and we're the enemy, they might not have that same look at me. They might look at me as a disgusting person. So it might be harder on you in that regard, Mary, that they might not handle you very well.
1: Yeah, that would be like if any believer comes to Christ and leaves the old friends behind. They most likely lose friendships because
0: of that. Yeah, I mean, I did for a season. And thankfully, you know, as I got stronger in the Lord and was able to kind of interact with them later on, it was wonderful to see so many of them eventually respond to the gospel. And look, anything in this world wears out. And whatever philosophy and ism you have to keep pumping it up to keep it going. And that's why they need the community to keep this anger, to keep this... I mean, there's a lot of people right now that are so frustrated they can't be angry with America anymore because the Europeans and all these people from all over the world are loving America. They don't know how to handle that because they've grown to hate America. They don't even know why they hate America. But, you know, I think we get a lot of our viewpoints from, you know, the crowd without even knowing why we hold those viewpoints. That's why we need to maybe take another look at Jesus, get into the Bible, see what he's about.
1: Amen. Well, we have a little bit over a minute before our break, and we'll go back to the calls after our break. But Pastor Lloyd, faith in action is our theme for Bridgefest. Why did you choose that theme?
0: You know, I think it's so important that when we put into action the things we know, it solidifies the things we know that we'll really know, and then we know that we know. And it's often true that if you don't act on what you know is right, soon you won't be able to act. And then sooner or later, you won't even be able to know what is right. And so I really believe that putting action on faith is so essential. Faith without works is dead. Without the output to a world, I mean, you've received this amazing, you know, eternal life. The bread from heaven, water coming out of a rock, the refreshing, the forgiveness, the cleansing of sin. How could you just eat that bread alone while others are starving? So you have to put action on your faith. And, you know, you're going to go into the pit. You're going to get hit. You're going to get attacked. You're going to get maligned and misunderstood. But you're going to keep growing in love because you know God put his own son in that place where he suffered on the cross for us. So we should not be surprised if we suffer to bring that gospel to others. We need to keep encouraging each other. All the more the day's approaching. Let's go forward. Let's tell more about Jesus.
1: Amen. We're taking a 3-minute break. Don't go away. We'll be right back. 888-712-7434.
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3: Hey, this is Pastor Dave with Agents for Christ, and you're listening to Evangelism Minute. You know, just lending a hand to someone can speak volumes to them. One great way to do that is to have an umbrella outreach on rainy days. Get a group from your church together, give each person an umbrella, and head down to the mall or supermarket. Offer those coming out a dry trip to their car. This is a cool way to bless people, especially moms and older folks. While you're walking them to their car, you can share the reason you're out there is because God loves them and offers them forgiveness. Give them a gospel track and info about your church, and make sure to offer to pray for them. You know, we've found that an act of kindness accompanied by the truth can really make an impact on people. You never know. This just might

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1: This is The Lamp, a ministry outreach of Calvary Chapel, Fredericksburg. 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

0: 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Call now with your questions. 888-71-BRIDGE. 888-712-7434. Now, once again, here's your host, Robert Baltadonna.
1: And we're back live here in the studio. This is Bridge Bible Talk. We're a one-hour program where we answer Bible questions, any question on the Christian faith. Call us 888-712-7434. That's 888-712-7434. We're going to go right back to the phones. John in New Jersey. John, thanks for holding. What's your question?
2: Hi, sir. How are you?
1: Good.
2: Okay, good. I have a question. So my wife bought me this popular Korean bulldog noodles, and it says halal on it. As Christians, are we allowed to eat halal? The reason why I'm asking is because, I saw this Christian YouTuber talking about how halal translated basically means Satan or something like that. And, I just want to get your perspective on it.
1: All right.
3: Well, halal actually means permissible in Arabic. It refers to food and objects or actions that are allowed in Islam. And among things, halal meat has to be killed with a sharp knife and drained of blood, similar to being kosher. No carnivorous animals, no meat contaminated and that sort of thing. So halal simply is just that it's okay for people that have those sensitivities to eat, just like kosher to Jewish people. So eating halal or kosher is not a problem at all. Now, if you're eating a certain way in order to get favor before God, then that would be off. But in fact, Paul was describing to Jewish people struggling, trying to find food that they could find in the Gentile marketplace. He said, look, if you're buying meat at the market, don't even ask where it comes from. Ultimately, even if it was sacrificed to an idol, there is no real God except for the true God. But if your conscience is bothered, don't eat it. In this case, it's the opposite. This would have been approved meat and approved, things, and it wouldn't be a problem at all.
2: Okay. Well, that's why, thank you for explaining that, because the guy online was talking about how it is, if it says halal, then you're basically kind of agreeing to the Islamic ways and betraying God, I guess, or something like that. So, I wasn't sure how I felt about that.
1: Yeah.
3: No, I don't have any problem. If we're in a restaurant or market or school and they're serving halal food, eat, give thanks to God. He's the one that provides. Even if someone, like I know some people in the Hindu religion, they sacrifice their food to the gods, and then they believe if they can get people to eat it, their gods will come into them. And I've eaten food of all places, some of these places, and No, for me, there's no power that any demonic thing has over anybody that's a Christian. So I don't think you have any problems to worry about.
2: Amen. Thank you. I appreciate that, Pastor.
1: Yep, you're welcome.
2: All right.
1: There's so many ethnic foods, Asian food. You walk into a Chinese restaurant and they have the little idols and things at times. And, I go in and eat. I don't partake in the worship of those idols.
3: Yeah. I remember being in China back in 1980, and they served us little rice birds. And I'm eating this meat. It's very delicious. And I see a little beak and an eyeball, and it was kind of different, but it still tasted great. Then they served turkey with the big turkey head on it, and someone quipped and said, oh, Peking Tom. You can't make that up.
1: Oh, my gosh. Well, what about balut? Isn't balut
3: balut, yeah, I would not ever eat that.
1: Embryo in there?
3: Yeah, the embryo in an egg. Yeah, I wouldn't. Sorry.
1: One of your BTG, Edwin, is in Philippine.
3: Yep.
1: So, yeah.
3: Well, I'll let him enjoy it.
1: All right. 888-712-7434. That's the number to call in with your Bible questions. 888-712-7434. We're going to turn our attention to some email questions here, Pastor Lloyd. Rich from New Brunswick. His question is on 1 Corinthians chapter 10, verse 13. It says, no temptation has overtaken you except such as is common to man, but God is faithful, who will not allow you to be tempted beyond what you are able, but with the temptation will also make the way of escape that you may be able to bear it. So the question is the Lord talking about escaping temptation by fleeing or using the sword of the Spirit, the word of God, or both?
3: Oh, I'd say a little bit of both. I mean, there's certainly no greater way that Jesus encountered and resisted the temptation that Satan gave him by the word of God. He knew the word of God. He quoted the word of God. He being the very Word of God himself is quoting the Word of God. It's really ironic. But the idea is that as a man, he defeated man shall not live by bread alone, he says, you know, that but by every word that proceeds from the mouth of God. He knew the Word of God was powerful. At the same time, you know, there's what was the other thing he asked about that?
1: He said, is it using the sword of spirit, which is the Word of God, or both is what he's saying, the temptation?
3: Yeah, you know, flee. The fleeing as well. Like, you don't want to sit around temptation and think, oh, I got this covered. It's not going to get me, and flirt around with it and kind of get to the edge and see how close you can come to the edge. How many Christians have been very foolish in that area, thinking that the Lord will give them strength, and they're curious. They get a little close to the edge, and then the next thing you know, they stumble, and then the enemy beats them up. You know? I remember years ago, one of the guys in the church was upset that we pastors were not available to go minister to this woman who called. Somehow he got wind that she called. She needed someone to go visit her and pray with her, and we didn't have two pastors together, so we didn't want to go alone. It wasn't wise. So he was just so offended. He decided to go. He knew where she lived, so he went there. And sure enough, it was almost a setup. She, you know, was dressed in a nightgown, and then she let it slip. And the next thing they know, they're in bed together. And he felt so beaten up. The enemy beat him up for that for a long, long time before he finally came back. Look, the enemy's going to try to mess with you. So, yeah, you don't want to flirt around with it. Flee. Same time, the Word of God and the Spirit of God will make a big difference.
1: You know who's a great example of this is Joseph. Remember when Joseph, his boss's wife came onto him, yep, and it says he fled.
3: Yes.
1: He didn't even entertain it.
3: There's no, if you think you're strong, if you think you're not going to fall, you're more susceptible than when you will know your weakness. And you're aware how easily you could stumble, and you just get out of there. Get out of there. Don't mess around.
1: Amen. 888-712-7434. That's the number to call in with your Bible questions. 888-712-7434. Back to the phones. Chris, New York. Hi, Chris.
4: Hey, how you doing, man?
1: Doing good.
4: So I just had a question in regards to Matthew, I believe it's 15:11, where we're talking about it's not what goes into the mouth that defiles a person, but what comes out of the mouth that defiles a person. And I was wondering if there's any application of that to how Catholics view the Eucharist, and, you know, obviously it's bread and wine and it's going into them, right? So because it says that whatever goes into the mouth just comes, it's, you know, it just goes to the stomach, but what comes out is from the heart. So, you know, I just struggle with that sometimes with Catholics, where they kind of idolize the Eucharist, and they see it as though if you don't have that, you're damned, or you're not in the Spirit of God. So I was just wondering if there's any sort of correlation there.
3: I don't know if I would have made a correlation with that particular verse.
1: The context here, it's speaking about washing and cleansing, and Jesus says it's not what's the external, it's more what comes out of the heart. That's what Jesus is making the point.
3: Yeah, if you ingest, you know, some bacteria or germs or whatever it is, it's really going to be eliminated in your stomach most likely. But the most dangerous thing, and that's why people who make a big deal out of the foods they eat, and, you know, they make it a religious ritual. And you, I guess in one sense you could say that, you know, with the religious ritual of the Eucharist, they make that the big thing. But the real thing is God's looking at the heart. He's looking at the heart, and what comes out of my heart, my words, my desires, my actions. The Lord wants the whole person. He wants our head, he wants our heart, he wants our feet. We just had a little devotion in our staff with that. The idea of, you know, our mind being renewed in the things of God, our heart being stirred up with the affections toward God, and our feet put in action, faith in action, making the most of the opportunities the Lord give us. So appreciate that call.
1: Yeah, so does that make sense? Help you out there, Chris?
4: Yeah, 100%. One more thing, I just kind of want to ask, how do you maybe deal with someone such as a Catholic that is so intertwined with what they believe is the law, when, to my understanding, the breaking of the law is what got us all here to begin with, and so they base themselves so much on law, but their hearts are kind of lacking in grace, and it's more driven in regards to upkeeping things. And I know that we're supposed to upkeep these things. However, you know, we all fall short. Sometimes I understand, you know, some people may practice certain things or deliberately, you know, but how do you deal with someone that doesn't have that same grace within them for, you know, people that aren't fully of keeping these things?
3: Well, I think Jesus speaking to the Pharisees in Matthew 23 is pretty plain what he felt about how they made such a big deal out of little things, what they eat and, you know, the tithing they did and all those little rituals, that they just totally did not see their greed, their lusts, the inside of them. They were like whitewashed tombs, he said, you know, all clean on the outside, but on the inside, full of dead men's bones. And so I think the Lord looks on the heart. When we judge from the outside by how holy a person looks going to church and lighting a candle and, you know, performing a ritual or looking really holy on, you know, a certain day, we judge on the outside. The Lord says, no, the Lord rejects that. If the heart isn't there, he looks on the heart. It's kind of like Saul, David's brother, big, tall, handsome, powerful warrior. And the Lord said, no, he's not the one. Mm-hmm. You know, is there anybody else? And that's when they went out and found the least of the family out there doing the dirty jobs with the sheep. And they brought him in, and he was David. So yeah. Lord looks on the heart.
1: Yep. And just one thing, Chris, I know you're trying to reach Roman Catholics, right? Is that what your real question is?
4: Because I have, so I don't want to overextend this, but again, I just have someone that, you know, they take a lot of things very literal from the Bible. And I believe Jesus was like the king of hyperboles, right? He says, pluck out your eyes, it causes you to sin, or hate your mother and your father. And obviously he didn't literally mean these things. He was trying to contextualize something, right? And so I deal with, you know, Catholics that feel this way, and they kind of look down on my, you know, not feeling that way, because I believe that Jesus looks at the heart, you know, and obviously for faith without works is dead. But, you know, I just have that confliction a lot. And, you know, I'm trying to reach them in certain ways that, you know, sometimes I struggle because they just stick to the words. And I'll be honest, some things make sense. In the Old Testament, they needed the spotless lamb, and then Jesus became the Lamb of God. And so they believe that that's why, you know, the Jews needed to eat the lamb, literally. And so they believe you need to eat the Eucharist, literally. You know, so there's these things that I struggle with that, you know. And so I just want to pierce their hearts because yeah. The outside is very, you know.
1: I really haven't, I mean, when I talk to Roman Catholics, they don't really take the Bible that literal, except for the Eucharist and certain things. But I think you got to point them back to the gospel. If whoever you're dealing with is that strict in Scripture, take them to John 14:6. Take them to 2 Timothy 2:5. If they're going to take it, it talks about the mediator, Jesus mm-hmm. Christ.
3: Yeah.
1: And so you just bring them to the Bible. You teach them the Bible. You're not going to, don't poke them on their tradition. That was the wrong thing I did when I got saved. I began to poke my parents on the Mariology and this and that, and it didn't go far. So I just gave them the gospel. Just take them back to the gospel.
4: Gotcha.
3: Lord, give you wisdom, Chris. Yeah. Your friend is very fortunate to have a friend like you mm-hmm. that cares about his soul and can overlook all the little things. I mean, the plucking of the eye thing is a very important one. I actually knew somebody. We got a call. They were very stressed. The parents were very concerned about their daughter in college. She's talking crazy things. Like she felt like, you know, she couldn't control her eyes, and she kept burdened that since it's causing me to sin, maybe I need to pluck it out. She actually did, you know, permanent damage to her eye, and then eventually got into a psychiatric hospital because she was really losing touch with reality. Satan had twisted her mind to think that Jesus was saying, actually pluck your eye. What Jesus was saying is that if the eye could cause you to sin, that would be a great deal. I mean, if I could have completely stopped sin in my life by taking out one of my eyes, I would have done it in a heartbeat. But the eye doesn't cause you to sin, nor does the ear cause you to sin. It's like it's what you sin from your heart. That's where it comes from. And that's the only place where God is interested in reaching, you know, to truly catch your heart, your affections for what he did for you, and you believe in him, and he washes you and cleanses you from all that sin.
1: Mm-hmm. All right. Thanks again, Chris, for your question. This is Bridge Bible Talk, 888-712-7434, 888-712-7434. We're going to answer some email questions. Emma emailed us a question, and the question is, how do you answer people that say the Bible's authors and the Bible, by extension, were or are sexists?
3: Well, the Bible sexist. I can understand why people would say that, because the Bible records life in a male-dominated culture, you know, obviously back in those days. But the Bible begins by saying male and female are equally made in God's image. So it's interesting. I mean, it exposes rather than excuses the abuse of women. It doesn't hide that women have been abused, but it exposes it. Jesus dignified women in plays that shocked the culture. Women were central witnesses and worshipers and servants and prophets and gospel partners throughout the scripture. That was unheard of in the ancient world. But the Bible does teach certain distinctions and roles, but a role distinction is not the same as inferiority. The abuse of women, that comes from sin, not from the heart of scripture. Properly read, the Bible does not degrade women. It actually restores their human dignity. Mm-hmm. And that's important, because he made us male and female. And that's very, very important. So the Bible does record sexism, but without approving it. I mean, it records polygamy and rape and abuse and favoritism and, you know, manipulation and exploitation. You know, Jacob's family's torn apart by rivalry, and David's sins devastate his family, and the abuse of Tamar in 2 Samuel 13. We're just covering that soon. And I got to tell you, it's sick. When you see what the Bible records of the brutality and the fallen world and the evil, but Jesus, on the other hand, showed such a difference. Speaking with a Samaritan woman, which shocked her, shocked his disciples. Mary of Bethany sat at his feet as a disciple. He defended the woman called an adultery. I mean, you could go on and on. If the Bible were simply a sexist document, then Jesus is really hard to explain, because he repeatedly honors, teaches, defends, and entrusts women as his witnesses. So I would say that depiction is off.
1: Yeah, and that kind of goes with another question. Benji emailed us, and the question is, how is modern Christian literature different from the letters and books that make up the Bible? I mean, that's one unique feature of Scripture.
3: Absolutely. I'd say, you know, first of all, the Scriptures are written by God. And so modern literature might be inspired in the sense of inspirational writing, but only the book of God is really God-breathed. And that's the important thing. We would encourage people, the more you compare the Bible with any other ancient book, present, past, it doesn't matter. There's nothing that is so comprehensive and together and unified with such wisdom and depth and stirs the spirit for love and care, nothing like the Bible.
1: Yeah. And didn't you say you, at the college, you took a class, a Bible class, but it was history? Was that?
3: Yeah, I do. I remember taking a,
1: the professor was shredding it up, tearing it up?
3: Yeah, and I remember challenging him on some of those things. And he only had the boilerplate answers, but he realized that the boilerplate answers weren't answering the real issue that I was challenging him on. It was pretty fun. We ended up becoming good friends and played racquetball together a lot.
1: Oh, wow.
3: And he never became a Christian, but he was moved by my depth of understanding of the Bible. And the funny thing is, I was only a baby Christian at the time, but I was reading the Bible a lot. That's why you can be a year old in the Lord. You keep reading the Bible, the Lord's going to bring wisdom in and out of your mind like you can't believe.
1: Mm-hmm. All right. Thanks for your question, Benji. This is Bridge Bible Talk, 888-712-7434. That's 888-712-7434. Another question before we go to the phones, Pastor Lloyd. Jack, his question is, if there won't be pain or sickness in heaven, why does Revelation describe healing leaves? And that's Revelation 22:2.
3: Healing of the nations. Yeah, and that's a great one. What I've read in the past on that is that when he speaks about healing of the nations, think about that coming into the millennial kingdom. People are saved that have come through the tribulation period. Are we talking about the new heavens and new earth?
1: Yes. Yeah.
3: Oh, the new heavens and new earth.
1: Yeah,
3: okay, so we're not talking about the millennial.
1: Yep.
3: Well, the nations, you know, of course, they represented all of the conglomerations of men getting together to try to relate with each other and create their community. And of course, the nations were constantly in strife with God and with other nations. So the Lord brought healing to those. And I think that with this new heavens and new earth, you don't really have, you know, what we call therapy would be reparative to some problem. Just like when we think of healing, it's repairing some problem. But in the context that I remember reading in there, it's more a matter of sustaining. The Lord has built in a continual perfect sustaining with the world that he creates. In other words, you're a part of this, and it's all you ever need. Mm-hmm. It's not so much that you've got a need, but it's all that you're going to need, mm-hmm. if that makes sense.
1: Yeah. All right, Jack, thanks again for your question. 888-712-7434. We're going to go to Mary in Ocean County, New Jersey. Hi, Mary.
5: Hi, how are you guys?
1: Good. What is your question?
5: Well, I was shocked yesterday when I briefly spoke with my brother, and he just, like, started cussing out Jesus and just said he's a man. He didn't resurrect. How do you even know that? And he mm-hmm. went into some Chinese stuff that they said that in China that the Bible was taken over by kings and that there's no proof, blah, blah, blah. And he just reared into Jesus and cussed him out really bad. And he came over today. He apologized, brought me some stuff. But I said, I'm going to be who I am and still talk about him. And I told him about a miracle. And, mm-hmm. you know, he said, that's fine. But he's 67 almost, and I'm almost 65. And time is getting short. And I've been born again 47 years. I just would like, to, if you guys could pray for him. His name is Jim. And to get born again, and really all my siblings. And that... you know, I would be wise, and if you have any go-to information, I'm not much of a reader, but something simple that I can learn how to, you know, get some knowledge behind my back, or I can gently, you know, as God leads me, to give him necessary information. Of course, sure. I'm not going to force anything,
1: okay.
5: But especially prayer, because he needs to get saved, my goodness.
1: Yeah, no, Pastor Lloyd. Yeah. Any resources that you could think of?
3: You know, one of the things I've just recently read that I think is very intriguing, I think it's called Unimaginable, and it's by Jeremiah Johnson, Dr. Jeremiah Johnson. He's a solid biblical scholar, but he goes into a lot of, you know, amazing evidences for Christianity. Actually, he's got the gospel. There's another one out, too. But Dr. Jeremiah Johnson, if you look for him, Unimaginable, it's like what the world would be like without Jesus and the impact that Jesus had on the world. So I would highly recommend that one. But more than anything, just to make know that historically, the impact of the gospel wherever it goes in the world, it only brings freedom. It brings peace. If you look at nations that do not believe the Bible, the dictatorships, the evil, the incredible challenges that people have. We've been blessed in this nation because we are a nation whose God was the Lord for a long time. We're getting away from that. We're seeing the negative fruit of that. But I wish I could go more into that. But, Lord, we just pray for Mary's brother right now. Just bring him to understand your amazing grace. We commit him to you. And many others that might be thinking of this, Lord, to open their eyes how amazing you are, in Jesus' name.
1: Mm-hmm. Amen. Amen. And Mary, if you want to visit bridgegap.org, there's many resources there. And Pastor Lloyd, your everyday conversation is also very evangelistic.
3: Yeah, book. It's Jesus with the woman at the well. So, yeah.
1: So bridgegap.org, check that out, Mary. Thanks again for tuning in to Bridge Bible Talk. We'll be back live tomorrow from Ocean Grove, New Jersey. God bless you. We'll be talking to you again soon.
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7: The proverb today gives us insight into one of the reasons we see so much unfairness in the world. Today's wisdom for women is Proverbs 17, verse 23. A wicked man accepts a bribe in secret to pervert the course of justice. Secret bribes, hidden agendas. There is injustice in the courts, in politics, at the office, even in families and churches. Things aren't always fair, are they? But God gives us a picture of how it ought to be in Deuteronomy 16. Do not pervert justice or show partiality. Do not accept a bribe, for a bribe blinds the eyes of the wise, and twists the words of the righteous. A bribe is not just money. It is anything that is given to someone to do or to let something be done that is wrong. Judas was bribed by money to betray Jesus. Pilate was bribed by political pressure and popularity to condemn Jesus. But Peter was bribed by his own instinct to protect himself, to deny Jesus. Bribes. They come from the outside and they come from the inside. Bottom line, whatever you get out of it, it is always wrong to cave in to wrong. God gives us a simple and yet wonderful contrast to this that gives us a formula to live rightly before Him and others. Micah 6:8. He has shown you, O man or woman, what is good, and what does the Lord require of you, but to do justly, to love mercy, and to walk humbly with your God. Elizabeth Elliot used to boil it down into one little motto for life: just do the next right thing. This is Debbie Bryson praying that the practical wisdom of God's Word will make you wise.
8: When I called on God, He heard every last prayer.

0: WLMP-LP, Fredericksburg.
1: Welcome to The Word Made Plain with Senior Pastor Tony Clark of Calvary Chapel Newport News in Virginia. 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
2: 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We're going to be looking at verses 81 to 88. Father, thank you so much for your precious Word. Thank you, God, that you love us enough to share these things with us. So, Lord, I pray, Lord, that the words of my mouth and the meditation of my heart will be acceptable in your sight. Oh, Lord, my strength and my Redeemer. And, Lord, it's in your name we pray. Amen. Psalm 119, looking at verses 81 to 88. And the title of this message is The Comfort of God's Word. The Comfort of God's Word. Now, where do you go when you need comforting? Some people go to the bottle and they drown themselves in alcoholic beverages. Some go to some kind of drug to numb the pain. Whether it's prescription drug or recreational drug. Still others will go into the arms of someone who may not be their spouse. In other words, we all go somewhere, something, or we go to someone when we need to be comforted. And you can search your own heart to evaluate where do you go when you need comforting. And we will see the psalmist go to God and his word for comfort, the very place we so often neglect when we need comforting. I don't know what it is about us. There's something that Satan has deceived us into thinking when we're going through tough times, struggles, trials and tribulation, the first place we need to be is the first place we neglect. We neglect church, we neglect the Bible, we neglect, and we go to one of these other things, either the bottle or some drug or someone or something like that. The very place we need to be, we're neglecting. We're going to see the psalmist give us an example. He's going to show us where to go when we need comfort. Look at verses 81 and 82. It says, my soul faints for your salvation, but I hope in your word. My eyes fail from searching your word, saying, when will you comfort me? Now, once again, the psalmist is showing a sense of desperation when he said in verse 81, my soul faints for your salvation. The first thing I want to bring to your attention is salvation is not salvation of the soul, but salvation or deliverance from what it is that he's going through. The Hebrew word for faint, he says, my soul faints, is kela. And it means at an end. It means finished or spent. So the psalmist is saying, Lord, I am at my wit's end waiting on your salvation or your deliverance. But instead of throwing in the towel, he said, but I hope in your word at the end of verse 81. Have you ever been here before? Have you ever been at your wit's end? Where you're asking God, when are you ever going to deliver me? Maybe you've lost hope in your marriage, lost hope in your career, or lost hope that you will ever be married. And you're crying out, Lord, when will you deliver me? So instead of doing something that he would regret, the psalmist found hope in his hopeless situation in God's word. Now, King Saul, when he was hopeless and in distress, found himself turning to Satan for relief. He turned to the witch of Endor and her demonic practices in 1 Samuel chapter 28, verses 6 and 7. Please don't be like a lot of people turning to horoscopes. And seances and Ouija boards and crystals and other demonic practices for relief of what you are going through because your zodiac sign can't help you one bit. Not one bit. It seemed to be a resurgence of the horoscope and all this sort of stuff. Back in the 70s, you know, you meet someone, it was a pickup line. What's your sign? Because in their mind, they read something that said, well, you're only compatible with this zodiac sign. So before we even go any further, what's your sign? Nuts. And it seemed to be a resurgence of this today. Your zodiac sign ain't gonna help you one bit. Not one bit. Satan has distorted this whole zodiac thing. It used to be you can tell the gospel in the sky before Satan ruined it. The gospel in the sky. The Virgo. And said to you, it's Virgo season. Now, all that kind of crap. The Virgo stood for the virgin birth. The Leo, the lion of the tribe of Judah. And throughout the zodiac, you used to be able to tell the gospel message throughout the sky. Satan took that and distorted it, just like he tries to distort the gospel today. And so folks are turning to these things. You know, it used to be back in our time, you know, I can't wait for tomorrow's newspaper to see what the zodiac sign go say today, you know. And all this kind of stuff won't help you one bit. And who cares? You're a Gemini. You know, I'm acting like this, I'm a Gemini, you know. Whoop-de-doo. But folks are saying that it's like a resurgence of this today. It is only the word of God that can bring us hope and relief that we're longing and looking for. Notice how the psalmist said in verse 82, my eyes fell from searching your word. Now, if hope came from the word of God, no wonder he's searching it so diligently. This shows us how diligently the psalmist read and studied the word of God. He studied it so hard that his eyes were hurting. Have you ever studied the word of God so long that your eyes hurt? Now, you do it with your phone, you know. But what about with the word of God? This gives us the indication why he studied the word so much, because he loved God's word. It was the delight of his soul. It has always been the source of comfort for him, and this is why he searched it so diligently. Something else I want to bring to your attention. Notice how his comfort didn't come immediately, because he said, when will you comfort me at the end of verse 82? Meaning God's comfort didn't immediately come as he decided to read the word of God. See, we live in a give it to me right now world. We want everything instantaneously. Give it to me now, right now, right now. This didn't happen with the psalmist. He had to wait for God to comfort him as he was diligently seeking him through the word of God. We are right now society. I used to say, and still do, that the greatest invention was the microwave. You know, you wanted to heat up the food. Back when I was growing up, you had to turn the oven on. You had to wait till it heats up, then you got to stick it in there. And then wait about 20 minutes for the food to heat. Throw in the microwave, boop, boop, boop, boop, boom, it's done. You want to watch a little movie? I want a little popcorn. You had to get the pot out, put some oil in and some kernels in there, and chuck, chuck, chuck, chuck, chuck, pop, pop, pop, pop, pop, pop, pop. And then they came out with the, you know, the Jiffy popcorn, you know, that bubble, that aluminum foil bubble, boop, boop, boop, boop, boop. Good eating there. But the microwave, put it in, boop, boop, boop. I was telling this to a pastor the other day. He said, microwave and popcorn. He said, now you can just go to the store and get a bag of popcorn. Open it up that way. I said, yeah, you got a good point there. We want everything right now. And everything's not going to come right now. See, you know, so often we give up and give in. If comfort is in the word of God, we read a verse or two and we still feel the same way. We kick it to the curb and say, there's no comfort in this at all. Wait till I see Pastor Tony next time. So many people have given up on God, the Bible, and church for this very reason. They come, haven't been to church in years. They come, hear one service. Oh, I didn't get anything out of that. Oh, okay. I'm never going back again. Because we want everything right now. And there's something about the wait, and I'm going to get to that. Look at verses 83 and 84. It says, for I have become like a wineskin in smoke, yet I do not forget your statutes. How many are the days of your servant? When will you execute judgment on those who persecute me? The psalmist had grown weak like a dried out wineskin, waiting on God to deliver him. In other words, he felt spiritually dry in his wait on God's deliverance. He felt like his life spiritually was withering away. I love what the great Prince of Preachers, C.H. Spurgeon, had to say about this verse. He said that this speaks of the difficult nature of the psalmist's trial, but it also speaks of the character of the trial. Our trials are smoke, but not fire. They are very uncomfortable, but they do not consume us. Please let us keep this in mind, that our trials are difficult, as difficult as they can be, are not to consume us or to overcome us, but to purify us, to rid us of the sin that is consuming us. God sees that there is sin in our lives that is actually just consuming us. It reminds me of leaven. The Bible always compares leaven and sin together. Leaven is yeast. And the way yeast, you've heard me say this many times, the way that yeast works, it only takes a little bit of yeast to cause the dough to rise. What happens is yeast, it causes the dough to rise through the rotting process. As the yeast rots in the dough, it releases tiny bubbles and causes the dough to rise. That's some good rotting when it comes to some donuts, but that's some bread. I like that rotting process. But that's how it works. And so sin, when we allow a little sin, God sees that when we allow a little compromise, a little sin in our lives, he knows what's going to happen. It's going to begin to spread and permeate our whole lives. So God will allow difficulties. He will allow these things to come into our lives to purify us of the sin that is consuming us. And God uses difficulties, he uses difficult trials and tribulation to rid our lives of things and people that are drying us out spiritually like a dry wineskin. For those of you who are not married yet and you're in some relationship, evaluate your spiritual walk right now. Are you dry spiritually? Since you've been in that relationship, have you dried up? Have you been on this emotional roller coaster? And you're like, this wasn't happening before I got into this relationship. Now you're in it, and you're on this roller coaster. You find yourself snapping and getting all crazy and all that. God will allow a difficulty to rid your lives of those people who are drying you out like a wineskin. And he'll rid your life of that because he cares more about you, watch this, spiritually than right now, maritally. And I'm talking about those who are single right now. Oh, I thought you were talking about me, I'm married. He's drying me out, boy. I tell you. Oh, this dude, woo. That's another sermon. I get to that. That's another sermon. And there's some people that's just, you know, looking at me like this, you know, because the person's sitting next to them. They're sucking the life out of you spiritually. Like a dry wineskin. These are the things you got to ask yourself. This difficult situation, God is using it to rid our lives of things and people that are drying us out. So in the midst of the smoke and the things drying him out spiritually, he said, yet I do not forget your statutes. So despite his weakness, he was determined not to forget God's word. So in your time of weakness, where do you turn? Do we turn to God's word or other things? The psalmist still turned to God's word, even though God had not delivered him yet. And the thing is can you still walk with God, even if it seems like he's not going to deliver you from your situation? Can you still walk with God? We're so quick to throw in the towel. God, during these times, are trying to teach us how to trust him, how to wait on him. This is why David said in Psalm 27, verse 14, he says, wait on the Lord and be of good courage, and he shall strengthen your heart. Wait, I say, on the Lord. So we see this waiting on the Lord. And we're going to come back to that in a minute. Now, as the psalmist was waiting on God to deliver him and comfort him, he had a moment of weakness in verse 84 when he says, how many are the days of your servant? When will you execute judgment on those who persecute me? In other words, he was saying, do I have to wait my entire life before you do something about those who are persecuting me? I thought about this. The Lord showed me this first service. It wasn't even in my notes. What if God never delivered you on this side of heaven? Can you still walk with him? Can you still trust him? Or are you going to throw in the towel and kick Christianity to the curb? What if he never delivers you on this side of heaven? Now, why do I say that? The Lord showed me this. Because in Revelation 6, verses 9 through 11, it says the souls under the altar. Now, that means those who have been, who died here, they're now before the throne of God. And watch this. The souls under the altar said, O Lord, holy and true, how long will it be before you execute judgment on those who killed us? They're in heaven asking that question. What if God never delivered you? Can you still trust him? Can you still walk with him? This is what the psalmist is saying. He said, look, how long are the days I'm going to live on this earth? Lord, do I have to wait my entire life? Maybe. Maybe you do. But God sees the people mistreating you. He sees them. This is why 2 Thessalonians 1:6 says, it is a righteous thing to God to repay with tribulation those who trouble you. And we read this and we embrace this promise and it gives us hope. Then we read Romans 12:19, vengeance is mine, I will repay, saith the Lord. And we're like, yeah, Lord, get him, Lord. Yeah. Then time goes by and we end up like the psalmist saying, Lord, how long do I have to live before you execute judgment on those who persecute me? So the question becomes, why does God make us wait? That's the question. That's the $64,000 question. There's two reasons. Number one, so we can get our hearts right. You said, what do you mean? In Proverbs 24, verses 17 and 18, it says, do not rejoice when your enemy falls, and do not let your heart be glad when he stumbles. Why? Lest the Lord see it and it displeases him and he turn away his wrath from him. So how can we make sure our hearts stay right with God? I mentioned this last week and it'd be, I'd be lucky to catch one or two people who remember what I said last week. Jesus told us in Matthew 5:44, he says, love your enemies, bless those who curse you, do good to those who hate you, and pray for those who spitefully use you and persecute you. Prayer is the way we keep our hearts right before God. When we pray, for our enemies and those persecuting and spitefully using us. It keeps bitterness and anger from taking root in our hearts. And when you can pray God's blessings upon your enemies, is how you can know that you're over the incident they caused in your life. When you get angry when you see them, or hear their name brought up, or when misfortune, here it goes, when misfortune happens to them, and you got that Grinch smile from ear to ear, you rejoice, you're not over it, and God will see it. Oh, that looks like a Grinch smile. And he will withhold executing his judgment upon them. I gave an example of this because so often what I'm going to teach you, God puts me through the test first. But this happened, I would say, maybe almost a decade ago. This is during the days that I was, playing basketball, three times a week with a bunch of guys. And we, just a bunch of older guys, we just get it in. We respect each other, get it in. 6 o'clock in the morning till about 7:15, everybody, get out, gotta go to work, all this kind of stuff. So we've been playing with each other for years, so we knew each other. And they knew what I did, they knew I was a pastor, so, I always tried to make sure I represented Christ on the court. I have the little touch, hey, stop, I fouled him right here. Oh man, you barely touched, no, I fouled you. Come on, check it out, okay, hey, no. You said I traveled? Okay, I don't think I did, but if you said, here, your ball. And I always tried to represent Christ on the court. One day, a new guy came. I don't know, he was a friend of a friend or something. I didn't know who he was. So he came, and I just sat back and watched. And then all of a sudden, he was guarding me. I said, okay. Then he started trash talking. I was going kind of jogging down the court saying, maybe y'all ought to tell him, that's not how I roll. I don't roll like that. I'm not. And he kept trash talking. I think he hit a shot and he really got to talking. I said, okay. There's still some competitive juices on the inside. And I was quiet, and I started busting him up. I just pulled him from half court. Boom! I hit about three in a row. Boom! Boom! Busted. He was getting angry, and then I took him to the hole. Bam! I was tearing him a new one. And he was getting hot, and I was quiet. I wasn't saying a word. Zip. Just going jogging down the court. Tearing him up. And he started talking, even as I was scoring, he started talking. And I said, y'all better tell your boy. So, okay, he's still talking the whole game. And so he gets the ball and goes down the court and goes up and said, Taurus ACL. I went on the bench. And the Lord said, here's your test. Are you going to rejoice over this? Are you going to say, hey, teach you to talk trash to me next time? I bet you won't do it anymore. No. I zipped my lip. Had to call the ambulance. Had to call folk. Had to take him to the hospital. And he tore that thing up good. So I said, you know what? I want to continue to show him the love of Christ. I went to the hospital. I checked him. I said, hey, bro. Bro, you good? Oh, man, they said I tore my ACL. I said, oh, man. I said, bro, how you getting home? He said, I don't know. I have a ride. I said, bro, I'll take you home. So I get him, pull back the seat, get him in the car, turn the car on. Who's on the radio but me? I was on the radio. And he said, is that you? I said, yeah, it's me. So we driving, I took him some apartment upstairs. I'm helping him upstairs, getting him in the house, helping him put on couch, put up. So you got some ice. I'm going to freeze, got ice, put Went and got him some KFC, bucket of chicken, some stuff. Hooked the brother up.
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He took away everything the scripture says. And sometimes that's good. Sometimes God allows that to happen to us to learn that, hey, am I your all in all? Am I your all sufficiency? That's what Colossians is going to teach us.

0: Colossians is going to take us and remind us that our completeness is in Christ alone. We're complete.
1: Everyone has a choice to make concerning God. You can give your life to Him and follow Him, or you can ignore Him and live in sin. One decision leads to everlasting life and blessing, and the other to eternal separation from God. On earth, as Pastor Mark will show you in today's message, the difference is living for God or living for yourself. When you make the choice to follow God and serve Him, it's followed by many choices on a day-to-day basis to do things that honor and glorify Him with your actions. Well, let's join Pastor Mark in the book of 1 Kings, chapter 14, as he continues his message, The End of Jeroboam's Reign.
0: Every male in Israel, bond and free, I will take away the remnant of the house of Jeroboam as one takes away refuge until it is gone. The dog shall eat whatever belongs to Jeroboam and dies in the city, and the birds of the air shall eat whoever dies in the field, for the Lord has spoken. The curse here, and or the punishment, however you want to see it, is on Jeroboam's lineage. Yeah, it's on every male, and we'll get to that. It's going to affect the nation, but really it's speaking of his lineage. In other words, Jeroboam will not be able to establish a dynasty, which should trigger mom's mind to say, well, what's going to happen to my son? That's going to come. And it comes next, verse 12, the bad news of the child of Jeroboam. Arise, therefore, the prophet says, go to your own house. When your feet enter the city, the child shall die. The Hebrew word for child here, by the way, can speak of a young boy up to 13 years of age. And many scholars believe he was around 12 and 13. And as we'll read, the people really loved this guy. You know, he was the KK, the king's kid. And they liked him, man. Because he was really different from his father. Verse 13 will tell us, and all Israel shall mourn for him and bury him, for he is the only one of Jeroboam who shall come to the grave. In other words, he's the only one who will have a decent Jewish burial compared to the dogs and the birds of the air who will eat whoever dies. Because in him, he says, there is found something good, notice this, toward the Lord God of Israel in the house of Jeroboam. Now this is trippy. The son of the wicked king was going to be blessed in his death, because he was going to be spared from witnessing the coming destruction, not only of his family, but of the nation of Israel. God is going to spare him from that. He had a good heart toward the Lord, and the Lord's going to take him to himself. Now, we got to remember, how do I say, death is not a punishment. Death really is a natural departure, the final departure for us to a destination. But it's not a punishment per se. We think of Enoch. Enoch walked with God, and then what? He was not. God took him, right? And then how about Elijah? Elijah, he's taken up by a chariot, man. He goes home to be with the Lord by a chariot, man. I mean, so let us not, and I know it's difficult for us, but let us not, yes, death, we mourn. We hurt when a loved one passes away. Don't get me wrong. You know, we're in pain over that because of the loss, because we're no longer to be able to see them and talk with them. And but, you know, if they know the Lord, they're with the Lord. So in that case, the destination can be to judgment or can be to pardon, to a part, based upon one's own decision on earth. And today, of course, in regards to God's Son, given as man's way to heaven by

0: cross and for redemption and the forgiveness of sins. But in this case, this young boy, possibly 12, 13, may even have celebrated, you know, his 12 and 13 year celebration, the Jewish tradition, his bar mitzvah, people loving him and caring for him. But here God says, he's got a good heart toward me. I'm going to bring him home. I'm going to take him. The other bad news, it was bad news for the parents. It was good news for God. And really, it would be good news for this young man. The other bad news was on the new king. Notice verse 14. Moreover, the Lord will raise up for himself a king over Israel who shall cut off the house of Jeroboam. This is the day. What? Even now. Love the Hebrew there. And who he's speaking of is found in 1 Kings 15. But this is Baasha, who will be king, who will come in. And yeah, he will do a lot of the damage that this prophet is speaking of. And he comes from the tribe of Issachar. So this is who he's speaking of. And then the bad news also for the nation going into captivity. Look at verse 15. For the Lord will strike Israel as a reed is shaken in the water, and he will uproot Israel from this good land which he gave to their fathers, and will scatter them beyond the river. Now, beyond the river speaks of Assyria. He says, because they have made their wooden images, provoking the Lord to anger, and he will give Israel up because of the sins of Jeroboam, who sinned and who made, here it is, who made Israel sin. Man, this blind prophet, I mean, he saw further ahead to some 300 years when this captivity in 722, when the northern kingdom was conquered by Assyria and hauled off into captivity. Here's this blind man with these cataracts, or anyway, whatever he is, and he can see even further because he's a man of God and he's used by God. And God is just blowing his mind. He's just showing him prophecy, and he's just prophesying to this wife of the king. Verse 17 goes on to say, then Jeroboam's wife arose and departed and came to Tirzah. And when she came to the threshold of the house, the child died. And they buried him, and all Israel mourned for him, according to the word of the Lord, which he spoke through his servant Ahijah, the prophet. God spared this young man from seeing and being involved in what was to come. He spared him. He took him up. He took him to himself before the great tragedy and tribulation that will fall upon Israel. And verse 19 speaks of the death of Jeroboam. It says, now the rest of the acts of Jeroboam, how he made war and how he reigned, indeed, they are written in the book of Chronicles of the Kings of Israel. And the period that Jeroboam reigned was 22 years. And so he rested with his fathers. Then Nadab, his son, reigned in his place. And we'll pick up the reign of Nadab again in the 15th chapter in the 25th verse of 1 Kings. Now we switch from going from the northern kingdom, now back at the ranch, if you would, back in Judah, the southern kingdom, and Rehoboam's reign, verse 21. And Rehoboam, the son of Solomon, reigned in Judah, was 41 years old when he became king, and he reigned 17 years in Jerusalem, the city which the Lord had chosen out of all the tribes of Israel to put his name there. His mother was named Naamah, an Ammonitess. Now Judah did evil in the sight of the Lord, and they provoked him to jealousy with their sins, which they committed more than all that their fathers had done. For they also built for themselves high places, sacred pillars, and wooden images on every high hill under every green tree. So they would be going out, and they would secretly, well, not so secret because God reveals it, they would go out and make wooden images. They would go to these high places. Again, is always with man, always trying to reach up to the heavens, always trying to elevate themselves and elevate their gods. And they would carve their gods and make their gods look like them or some kind of man and beast or some kind of thing. And you know, they knew this was not right. That's why they would go out to the high places, go out under every green tree and do these things. And verse 24 says, "And there were also perverted persons in the land. And they did according to all the abomination of the nations which the Lord had cast out before the children of Israel." So again, you know, the worship of Molech, the Ashtoreth, the pornography of the day, Molech, the giving of the of children, the offering of children, just pervertedness in so-called worship or the worship of these people, these perverted persons in the land. And, you know, God is just revealing this to the people to read this. He's opening this up. He's revealing. He's taking the blanket, the secrecy, the masks, the hypocrisy. He's opening it right open, not only for the people to hear there, but for us to read, to realize that there is nothing hidden before God. And here he reveals their sin. And God here is not happy. It says they do this evil in the sight of the Lord and they provoked him to what? To jealousy. See, God is jealous. And his unconditional love for us is that which he will not tolerate rivals. God knows that what these rivals or competitors or so-called competitors can do to the heart of man, can do to us. Instead, God would have us to love him supremely so as to love no other God, small g, and to learn to love other loved ones lovingly. When we learn to love God supremely, we will learn how to love loved ones lovingly, the right way. It was Jesus who said in Matthew 10:37, "He who loves father or mother," notice what, "more than me is not worthy of me. And he who loves son or daughter," or put whoever you want to put in there, whatever relationship, "more than me is not worthy of me." And the point is here is in the Lord's word, "more than." That means over, beyond, superior over another. Me. That is not to be. I am to be your first love. I am to be the one you love supremely. God says, not me. God says this. This is who we are supposed to love. Because in doing that, it teaches us how we are to love others. Because you'll learn to love your mother and your father as you supremely love the Lord. He puts us in order. Also notice, he says twice, "You're not worthy of me." Worthy of one's fellowship. Worthy of one's blessing. And those are associated with his love. And he knows this. He says, if your love for me isn't supreme above all other loves, one day, you know, "Oh, Lord, love you until the problem's gone away or till the issues." And then because we tend to forget, and then we'll go back down and embrace other things that take the place in the supreme place of God. Our love for Jesus is to exceed our love for anyone else. For it's that vertical love that sets, listen, the foundation for our horizontal love for others. I keep repeating that in different ways, but it's true. And many of us have to learn that. Jesus said, "A new commandment I give to you, that you love one another as I have loved you." That's how you love one another, as I have loved you. If your love for Christ is supreme, for God is supreme, then Jesus says, then love one another that way. He says that you also love one another. "And by this all will know that you are my disciples, if you have love for one another." And the only way for us to love one another, outside even of our close relationships, is by our love for Christ. He gives us that brokenness for others. He gives us that closeness for others. He gives us a heart for others. The only way to be the child, the parent, or the spouse you are meant to be is to put your relationships with others after your relationship with God. And this is what Rehoboam failed to do in regards to his spiritual worship. And it reflected and affected Judah, who turned from God to the high places, to the sacred pillars, to wooden images on every high hill. Imagine that. We read it, we think, wow, that's a trip. But it happens even in our own day. Which did not perfect them, guys, but it perverted them. It perverted them. Verse 25, it says, and it happened in the fifth year of King Rehoboam that Shishak, king of Egypt, came up against Jerusalem. And he took away the treasures of the house of the Lord and the treasures of the king's house. He took away everything. They were so caught up in their perversion, in their worship, in themselves, that the king of Egypt was able to come and conquer. Imagine, he was able to take Solomon's treasures, all of Solomon's treasures. Solomon's greediness caused the house of the Lord to be defiled by this Egyptian. Rehoboam's, you know, worship of false idols and not able to be a true king to watch out for his city and watch out for his people allowed the enemy to come in and begin to steal and destroy, ruin. Guys, when possessions become more than a blessing, when they begin to possess us, the world comes in and it begins to rip us off. He took away everything, the scripture says. And sometimes that's good. Sometimes God allows that to happen to us to learn that, hey, am I your all in all? Am I your all sufficiency? That's what Colossians is going to teach us. Colossians is going to take us and remind us that our completeness is in Christ alone. We're complete. We're complete in Christ. We don't need nothing else. You know, there was this golden calf sitting in our driveway. We couldn't even afford gas to go drive it around and enjoy it. It became to a point where we started hating it. And that's what it does, man. It says he also took away all the gold shields which Solomon had made. Remember, we studied on that. And then King Rehoboam made it bronze shields in their place. And that's something we always do. Well, the gold shields are gone, so we'll just replace it with something cheaper and, you know, something like bronze. Bronze, really? It's soft metal. Instead of dealing with the fact is that why has the king come and invaded our land? Why did we even allow him to invade the house of God, to desecrate it, to violate it? Instead of seeing what was going on and realizing, hey man, wake up. He made bronze shields in their place and he committed them to the hands of the captains of the guard who guarded the doorway of the king's house. And whenever the king entered the house of the Lord, the guards carried them and then brought them back to the guard room. And the people saw this. Where's the gold? Where's the gold shields? Now we're down to bronze shields. And that's what the enemy does. Takes you down and down and down. And really, it's our own sin. It's our own pride. There's a good thing out of all this and found in 2 Chronicles. 2 Chronicles tells us in chapter 12, verse 5, a companion book to 1 Kings. It says that the prophet came to Rehoboam and the leaders of Judah, Shemaiah the prophet, who were gathered together in Jerusalem because of Shishak, and said to them, thus says the Lord, you have forsaken me, and therefore I also have left you in the hand of Shishak. So now we know why Shishak was able to come into the land, because they have forsaken him. Verse 6, So the leaders of Israel and the king humbled themselves, and they said, "The Lord is righteous." Imagine that. Now, when the Lord saw that they had humbled themselves, the word of the Lord came to Shemaiah, saying, "They have humbled themselves, therefore I will not destroy them, but I will grant them some deliverance. My wrath shall not be poured out on Jerusalem by the hand of Shishak. I'll hold them back, because they," notice this, "because they humbled themselves. I'm going to hold back what Shishak could do." He says in verse 8, "Nevertheless, they will be his servants, that they may distinguish," notice this, "my service from the service of the kingdoms of the nation." They need to come to understand what it is to have to be ruled by the Lord God, and then to be ruled by Egyptian king, as if their ancestors never shared or passed down, or the scriptures didn't say exactly how the king of Egypt treated them. So now they lost that distinction, so they're going to live under that distinction. They're going to see the difference. And then verse 12 of chapter 12 says, "When he humbled himself, the wrath of the Lord turned from him," that is Rehoboam, "so as not to destroy him completely. And the things also went well in Judah." Back to 1 Kings, verse 29 of chapter 14. "The rest of the acts of Rehoboam and all that he did, are they not written in the book of the Chronicles of the Kings of Judah? And there was war between Rehoboam and Jeroboam all their days. So Rehoboam rested with his fathers and was buried with his fathers in the city of David." Again, it says his mother's name was Naamah and the Ammonitess. "And then Abijam, the son, reigned in his place." Anytime you start seeing something said over and over again, at least twice, you need to ask yourself, why does his mother keep being named? And perhaps that's because that was the whole underlying reason for the failure of Rehoboam's rule, for the division of the count of Israel being now a north and a south, for the civil war that has taken place. Well, perhaps this is there to tell us that his father Solomon had failed the word of God, began to marry foreign wives, as this one was foreign, and those wives led him into idolatry. All this is the cause of a man's idolatry. Imagine that. The repercussions, the consequences of introducing idolatry to people who are weak and who will need only the Lord. And yet again, woe to him who does that.
1: 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Or get a hold of us the old-fashioned way. Our phone number here is 540-373-8683. Again, that number is 540-373-8683. We love hearing what God is doing in your life. 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Now, take this section of 1 Kings 8:27 with you, describing the majesty of God. "Behold, heaven and the highest heaven cannot contain you." Praise the Lord. We're out of time for today. 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
2: It doesn't matter what new fad is taking place or what new trend. It doesn't matter what new church growth strategy or some weird thing that's coming into the church. It's essential that we keep our noses in the book and our knees on the ground. Church, please, read your Bible and pray every day. Because there's a lot of weird stuff out there. Churches get into it. Pastors get into it. Believers get into it. There's just a lot of weird stuff that loves to work in the realm of confusion in our lives. And it doesn't matter what the new stuff is. We need to hold on to the truths that we have learned. Why? Because the Bible is able to make you wise for salvation, the Bible says. And what do we teach the kids? Maybe you learned it growing up. The B-I-B-L-E. That's the book for me. I stand alone on the Word of God, the B-I-B-L-E. This

0: From Calvary Church in Aurora, Colorado, comes another edition of Abounding Grace with Pastor Ed Tanner. We're in the middle of a helpful study in Galatians, and on our next two programs, we aim to complete chapter 4. Now, if we had to sum up the first four chapters of the book, we could do so with these words: grace is the only way to live. And that's also the title we've given this message from Pastor Ed. So let's see together why Jesus is all we need and the freedom that is ours in Christ.
1: Open your Bibles, would you, to Hebrews chapter 10 and Galatians chapter 4. We're going to end up in Galatians. We're going to finish the chapter today. But we're going to start in Hebrews chapter 10. And I've entitled our Bible study, Grace is the Only Way to Live. Or you could say, grace is the only way to live your life. That really is the summary of the first four chapters of Galatians. I mean, it's the summary of the whole book. But in the first four chapters, Paul the Apostle, writing to the churches in Galatia, is establishing the theological framework and foundation of the necessity of being saved by grace through faith. That is the way of salvation. You and I are born again and saved by the finished work of Jesus Christ on the cross, not by your own good works. Can I get an amen on that? You've got to grasp this. This will give you the freedom that you've been looking for in your relationship with Jesus. And he really asked the question. He says, do you know what you're doing when you turn to the law for salvation? Do you really understand what you're doing and where you're going and what you are adopting into your life? The law can't save you, ever. The law has no saving power. It can only reveal to you your need for a Savior. We've learned that the law was a tutor. It was a tutor until Jesus came. And the tutor was teaching us our need for a Savior. It has no power to save, no power to sanctify, no power to change you. The truth is that you have all that you need, and you are free as you possibly could be in Christ to live a life that pleases Him. His grace is sufficient. The Galatians were pagans. They were living life as they would every day. No real background in Judaism, no real background in the Torah or the law. They were just pagans. And all of a sudden, God sent a missionary into their lives, preaching the simple gospel to them. They believed the gospel and were born again. Began to live their lives by faith, learning the scriptures and growing in their relationship with Jesus. That is until false teachers came and said, no, that is not enough. The man that came and taught you that is not telling you the whole story. If you really want to be saved, you need to be circumcised. Are any of you circumcised? No, well, nobody told us we need to be circumcised. And they began to lay this heavy burden on them to keep the law. Really, what they were teaching is that the way to salvation was to become a Jew first. Then you could be saved by following the law and accepting Christ. But that is not the way of salvation. The old covenant is replaced by the new covenant. Jesus fulfilled all that the old covenant required. So now you and I, we keep the old covenant by faith in Christ because He did it for us. Paul wrote the whole book of Galatians to explain to them about the significance of grace. The Galatians were Gentiles, pagans. The Hebrews, when the book of Hebrews was written to Jewish Christians, they had a background in the law. They had a background. They were raised in the rabbinical system. They were raised under the sacrificial system. They knew the law, or at least knew of the law. The Galatians were tempted to go to the law for the first time. The Hebrews were tempted to go back to the law because Christianity was so challenging for them, so difficult. They were both facing similar temptations. The temptation to believe that Jesus wasn't enough. That Jesus' death on the cross and resurrection wasn't enough. And it is. The encouragement to both the Galatians and the Hebrews is to stay strong, to abide in Christ, and to live their lives trusting God by faith, the truth that Jesus is the best. Paul writes to the Hebrews then and to us today that Jesus is all you need. You have everything you've been looking for by faith in Jesus Christ. Notice with me, in verse 10 now, to the Hebrew believers, Paul is writing almost the exact thing as he did to the pagan or to the Gentile believers. Verse 1. For the law, having a shadow of the good things to come, and not the very image of the things, can never, with these same sacrifices, which they offer continually year by year, make those who approach perfect. For then would they not have ceased to be offered? For the worshippers once purged would have no more consciousness of sins. But in those sacrifices, there is a reminder of sins every year. Let's break down what Paul is saying here. First of all, if you like to write in your Bibles, let me show you a few things to mark. First of all, you should circle the phrase, the law. And then also circle the phrase, can never. And then also circle the phrase, make those who approach perfect. It's a very straightforward truth. The law cannot make you perfect. It is incapable of perfecting you, sanctifying you, saving you, experiencing glorification. The law has no power. It can only tell you. It can only reveal to you. Now, of course, the law reflects the character and the nature of God. Like in any relationship, there are definitions of that relationship. What we may call today boundaries. There are boundaries to enjoy relationship. There is an important understanding of who you are, who I am, and how our relationship will work. Yes. The law also reveals the holiness of God. And we've looked at this in previous studies, even in our midweek study as we're going through Exodus. We looked at the significance of the law when Moses was up on Mount Sinai in chapter 20. But as you think of the law, just remember, it has no power to save you. It can only reveal to you God's desire, God's righteousness, God's holiness. What will be good for you? When you read a law and you come to the conclusion, I don't know, man, that just seems real heavy. No, God has given you direction for your life so that you might live a healthy, enjoyable life. And one of the ways to live a healthy, enjoyable life is you shall not steal. If you choose to follow through with that instruction from God, you'll live a good life. You will not have to worry about hurting someone else when you take what's theirs or go to jail or have to pay the price. There's a lot to be learned because these are good for us as well. But understand this. The law has no power. It's a very straightforward. He says, can never make those who approach are perfect. Why? And how do we know that? Well, the Bible in the Old Covenant would make provision for your sin through animal sacrifice. Once a year, and the high priest would take an innocent animal, actually two innocent animals. One, he would pray over and then send into the wilderness. And we know that today as the scapegoat. The scapegoat could run away and it would be representative of the sins of the people laid upon that goat's head running into the wilderness. And it's a picture of your sins being removed from you as far as the east is from the west. Can you imagine that goat? That goat's taken off, man. You're going to watch it run and go, ha ha, I made it. I'm alive. My brother, not so much, but I'm alive. I'm out of here. And you think about the freedom that God gives and your forgiveness, like your sins, you are free and forgiven. You are forgiven today by the blood of Jesus Christ. The other animal sacrificed. His blood was shed. Why? For the covering of sin. The covering of sin. The animal sacrifice had to happen every single year on the Day of Atonement. It was incapable. The system was incapable to remove sins. Only cover them. Only cover them. Why? Because it was pointing to, as it says here, the law is just a shadow. The substance was Christ. The Lamb of God that will take away the sins. Take away, not cover, take away, as far as the east is from the west, this Lamb of God, Jesus Christ, the eternal Son of God. And he says, not only a theological argument, but in verse 3, he gives you a very practical. You know, I love that about the Bible, by the way. The Bible is very practical. You don't need to be a Bible scholar, a seminary student, to understand most of the Bible. Most of the Bible has very simple statements that are easy to understand. Now, our text today is a little challenging. It's one of those challenging texts, but I'll help you with it. Most of the time, it's very easy. This last verse in verse 3, in those sacrifices, there's a reminder of sins every year. He's just saying every time you see that animal being sacrificed, you're remembering you're not perfect. The law didn't make you perfect this year. And it didn't make you perfect last year. And it didn't make you perfect 30 years ago. Your whole generations, you've been sacrificing as God has intended. And two things are happening. One, their sins are being covered. But two, they're being reminded your sins need to be covered. The law can't perfect you. You are in need of a Savior. I also want you to notice, Paul writing to the Hebrews, he says in verse 1 that he uses the word shadow. These are types and pictures. We're actually going to learn another type and picture today in Galatians. But the law was a shadow of the good things to come. The children of Israel under the old covenant just lived with shadows. They had these types and pictures pointing forward. They lived by faith, trusting that God would one day, any day, fulfill his promises by sending Messiah to save and to rescue them. The endless offerings of the law could never make a person right, holy, or good. And can we pause here for a moment and bring it into the 21st century here? Let's bring it into our. Your good works and human efforts will never make you perfect. They will never merit anything more from God than he's already given you. He's given you your best, his best. Now you have God's best, his only begotten son. But your human efforts and your good deeds and how you attempt to do good works for God do not perfect you. They are, if you attempt to live that way, then you've got things backwards. You aren't saved not by good works, but you are saved for good works. They come through us. We're not trying to earn God's favor. And we were raised that way, you know that. We were raised that way as very young age. We were raised, and not really a bad way to be raised, actually, that if we do good, we'll be rewarded, and we'll be a good little boy today. Or if we do bad, we will suffer the consequence. We will be punished. That good and bad, we were all raised with that. Unfortunately, my growing up, I was more bad than good. So I was always being punished, always. And so I always felt distant from my parents because of my behavior. It was the consequences of my sin. It was the difficulty of my sin. But you know, in my behavior, having to be disciplined all the time, it didn't change my mom and dad's love for me. They didn't love me less. Because that's how we think. We think, well, if we're good little Christians, good moral upstanding men and women in a community, then God will really love us. But if I blow it, if I make a big mistake, then God won't love me at all or love me less. That's not how it works. You and I, we can't have more of God's love than we already have. Here's what's happening with those feelings. Let me define them for you. What's happening with those feelings, what happened to me as a little kid, always being in trouble and feeling distant, what's happening is I'm not enjoying my relationship. I don't get to have it. I feel distant from God, but he hasn't moved. I feel condemnation and shame, but that's not coming from him. I have all these things as consequences for my behavior, but it doesn't change the love of God for me. Your good works and your human effort cannot in any way merit the love of God. He's already given it to you, and it can never make you perfect. Never. Never, ever, ever. When Jesus came and took on a human body, notice with me, jump in chapter 10, in verse 4, it says, it is not possible that the blood of bulls and goats could take away sins. Not possible. And then he says in verse 5, therefore, when he, that's speaking of Jesus, came into the world, he said, sacrifice and offering you did not desire, but a body you have prepared for me. In burnt offerings and sacrifices for sin, you had no pleasure. Then I said, behold, I have come. In the volume of the book, it is written of me to do your will, O God. Previously saying, sacrifice and offering, burnt offerings and offerings for sin you did not desire, nor had pleasure in them, which are offered according to the law. Verse 9. When he said, behold, I have come to do your will, O God. Look, this is what he's, the explanation. When Jesus came to do the will of God, this is what happened. He takes away the first that he might establish the second. So let me define those. You can circle first and you can write next to it, old covenant. He takes away the old covenant and replaces it with the second. What's the second? The new covenant. In a few moments from now, we will, as a fellowship family of Jesus following Christ, we are going to participate in what's known as communion. And one of the things we're going to do is we're going to take the cup, and we're going to read the scripture, and we're going to read that Jesus says, take, drink. This is the blood of the new covenant. This is the symbol

This is the reminder of all that I'm going to do for you, or for us now we get to look backwards, all that he has done for us. It's important. Jesus came to take away the first so that he might establish the second. Verse 10, by that, by the finished work of Jesus, we will have been sanctified through the offering of the body of Jesus once for all. Not a repetitive sacrifice. Jesus doesn't die over and over and over again. He has died once for all, that if you place your faith in Jesus Christ today, your sins will be forgiven. He died for you. He made salvation available for you. He made forgiveness available for you. He made the newness of life available for you. He's made the restoration of relationship with your Creator God available through the blood of Jesus Christ. And before we leave here today, you can receive him and choose to follow him and repent of your sins. Experiencing the newness of life. The blood of Jesus Christ is sufficient. Now, one more thing before we jump into Galatians. I was so encouraged in verse 7 where it says, behold, I have come in the volume of the book it is written of me to do your will, O God. This is a statement teaching us that the whole Bible is about Jesus Christ. All of it. In the volume of the book it is written of me, Jesus says. I'm all over. Again, we've been studying verse by verse through the book of Exodus, and we've been learning about the tabernacle and all the pieces of the tabernacle and everything that it's going to take to build this little worship tent. And each single element that's used is a picture and a type of Jesus Christ to come. And we looked at each one of them so that every time they would come to worship and every time they would see the smoke arising from the sacrifice, every time they'd see the priests working, the people of Israel would be reminded that Jesus is coming. God will keep his promises. Fulfillment of all the promises of God will come, and they would be reminded over and over again. But I like this. The volume of the book, it is written of me. And today for us, in this 21st century, this is a word from the Lord directly. Let me tell you, it doesn't matter what new fad is taking place or what new trend. It doesn't matter what new church growth strategy or some weird thing that's coming into the church. It's essential. It's essential that we keep our noses in the book and our knees on the ground. And what do you say, Ed? What do you mean by that? Well, let me just say it this way. Let me say it this way. Church, please read your Bible and pray every day. Because there's a lot of weird stuff out there. Churches get into it. Pastors get into it. Believers get into it. There's just a lot of weird stuff that loves to work in the realm of confusion in our lives. And it doesn't matter what the new stuff is. We need to hold on to the truths that we have learned. Why? Because the Bible is able to make you wise for salvation, the Bible says. And what do we teach the kids? Maybe you learned it growing up. The B-I-B-L-E. That's the book for me. I stand alone on the Word of God. The B-I-B-L-E. Now, I didn't sing it to you because I didn't want you to leave, but it is a song. You teach the kiddos. It's the Word of God. It's sufficient. It is. The Word of God is greater than any pastor's voice, any person that wants to teach you, disciple you. The Word of God is going to get you right to the Lord. Right to the Lord. You open it, you're immediately in fellowship with God. And he's speaking to your heart. It's like sometimes you're like, man, I just don't hear the voice of God. Open the Bible, read it. Yeah, but you know, I don't really hear the voice of God audibly. Great. Open the Bible, read it out loud. You'll hear the voice of God. He wants to speak to you. And then your prayer life is what relationships are built on, communication. Receiving and sharing, receiving and sharing. With all that in mind, come back now to Galatians as we close up this chapter. He gives an illustration from the life of Abraham. The Judaizers and the Jews today very much revere and respect Abraham, father of the faith. So he uses a true episode in the life of Abraham to prove a point that's missed. And often that's what false teachers will do. They'll even take you to a scripture, but they miss the point. They'll take you to a scripture and try to confuse you, but that's not what it says at all. Or there's a deeper understanding from the context of that scripture. So what Paul is doing here, he's going to take them back to that time in Abraham and Sarai's life where they were given a promise of a child. So notice with me, Galatians chapter 4, pick up in verse 21, if you're there. Galatians 4, 21. Tell me, you who desire to be under the law, do you not hear the law? For it is written that Abraham had two sons, the one by a bondwoman,
and the other by a

0: free woman. Let me define the words for you now. Bondwoman would refer to a woman named Hagar. Hagar. This was Sarai's handmaid, Hagar. The other is a free woman. That would be Sarai. That would be his wife. So now we're looking back to a time, Abraham and his wife and her maidservant, Hagar, Sarai, and Abraham. Verse 23. But he who was of the bondwoman was born according to the flesh. What's his name? Ishmael. So this is a reference to Ishmael. And he of the free woman through promise. What's his name? Isaac. Okay, so you got the character so far. Very important. It's a very important part and time in Abraham's life. Then Paul says, you know the story. And they go, okay, we've heard that before. Then he says this in verse 24, which things are symbolic. So there's something to learn here now with Abraham's life that points toward the grace of Jesus Christ. In the volume of the book, it is written of me. So now there's something in the true story, the real life story of Abraham and Sarai, that's going to point us to Jesus Christ.
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2: 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And the feedback coming back is so encouraging. 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
1: 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We'll look for you tomorrow as we open the Word together in search of God's abounding grace. This is

Hey, this is Pastor Dave with Agents for Christ, and you're listening to Evangelism Minute. Hey guys, it's finally here, the new God Tracks website. We've been working on this for a while, but it's now up and running. The cool thing is that it's

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1: 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On today's broadcast, we'll continue our study beginning in chapter 13. Before we finish, I'll give you some additional information so you can contact us with any questions or comments. But first, open your Bible to Mark chapter 13, and let's join Pastor Joe as he continues.
2: The abomination of desolation spoken of by Daniel the prophet, standing where it ought not, Matthew says, in the holy place. Let him that readeth understand. Then let those who be in Judea flee to the mountains. The Antichrist, is he alive today? I would tend to think so, but it's only my opinion. There were those certainly that thought they identified the Antichrist in World War I. There were those that thought Adolf Hitler or Mussolini was the Antichrist. Of course, I remember.

0: remember those saying, Ronald Wilson Reagan. Each of his names has six letters. That's 66. It must be him. I can't imagine Hillary Rodham Clinton. I can't imagine people, you know, coming up with those formulas. 666, trying to identify what that is about. We don't have any indication that he comes on the scene as a horror film with a black cape. He doesn't pull it around his head and turn into a bat and fly away. There's none of that in Scripture. He comes on a white horse. He comes as a great orator. He comes the Antichrist, not just anti as against, but it's instead of and replacement of. He's the instead of Christ. He comes to a troubled world that will be crying out for some type of sanity, and he will come on the scene, brilliant, an orator. We hear over and over through the different prophets about his mouth speaking great things, coming up with a peace treaty for the Middle East, or reinforcing a treaty that's already in place for 7 years. And it says that Israel will make a covenant with hell and with death, I believe in Isaiah 18. Jesus said, I've come in my own name and you haven't received me, but another will come in his name and him you will receive. And I think, what must it be like for Jesus Christ in Matthew, Mark, and Luke to warn about the Antichrist? Himself coming not in glory and power at his first coming, like the Jews are looking for him, but to bind up the brokenhearted, to preach the good news, to set the captives free, to stoop down and put his hand upon a leper, to open the eyes of the blind, to take a woman in a synagogue, Abraham's daughter, who's bent in half, and to look at her and not see a monstrosity. This woman hath been bound these 18 years. And to set her free. And to give his cheek to the smiters and those who plucked off the beard, to their spitting. To yield himself to the scourge, to the crown of thorns. To hang on the cross and pay for our sins. All the while knowing there would be another coming, much more in liking to the world that they would turn to. When he fed the 10,000, it said he had to send his disciples away and disperse the crowd because they would make him king. And the Antichrist will come and provide bread. He'll come and provide the answers to the world's problems, the answer to the greenhouse effect. He'll save the spotted owl, no doubt. He's going to come with a peace treaty. He will come to a world that is shaken by some conflagration in the Middle East, something. You know, we see rumblings, we see birth pangs. We will see more, you know, we're scheduled, no doubt, as a nation to see things that our parents never dreamt they would see, that probably you and I may have never dreamt we would see when we first got saved, that will come upon this nation and the nations of the world. He will step into that with answers. White horse, handsome, no doubt, a great orator, brilliant, coming on the scene, making his covenant, leading the world after him, all of them wondering, it says, after him. But in the midst of that last seven-year period, it says here, when you see the desolation of abomination spoken of by Daniel the prophet, that is 3.5 years into that last seven-year period, it says, then let those who are in Judea flee to the mountains. Let those who are on the housetop not come down. Let those who are in the field not go back to gather things out of the house. Pray that your flight is not in winter, or Matthew says, or on the Sabbath day. Then, he says, it's time to flee. And we see the nation of Israel fleeing, no doubt, many of them to Petra, Revelation chapter 12, a place prepared for them in the wilderness. Interesting, when you see the pictures, if you read articles, as big as Manhattan, the ancient city of Petra, over 1,000 Jews a day, 365 days a year right now, traveling into Jordan, visiting Petra. Very interesting. A place prepared for them to flee, because that period begins a period of time called the Great Tribulation. The first 3.5 years, no picnic. First 3.5 years, part of the tribulation period, 1/4 again of the world's population will die. When you read Revelation chapter 6, the white horse, the red horse, the black horse, the dapple horse, then the great earthquakes that come. 1/4 of the world's population. And again, that's over 1.5 billion people. That's unimaginable to us. Imagine, again, all of South America, Central America, Mexico, the United States, Canada, and all of Western Europe with not a human being. Imagine starting in Patagonia and driving north through South America, all through Central America, all through North America, Canada, all through Western Europe, and not seeing a single human being. That's what it's talking about. And that's the first half. It says the two prophets that seat themselves outside of Jerusalem, it tells us in Revelation chapter 11, torment the entire earth for the first 3.5 years. But the second 3.5 years is called the Great Tribulation. It's called a time that the world has not seen nor never will again. It's called 42 months, 3.5 years, 1,260 days, a time, times, and a half a time. It is the most documented specific time period in the Bible from Genesis to Revelation with specific things said about it. When you shall see, now this is not you and I, we'll be seeing from the mezzanine. I know you're not, if you're not a pre-tribulationist, you will be when the trumpet blows. But when you shall see the abomination of desolation spoken of by Daniel the prophet, standing where it ought not, let him that readeth understand, let them that be in Judea, not us, flee to the mountains. Let him that is on the housetop not go down into the house, neither enter therein to take anything out of his house. Let him that is in the field not turn back again to take up his garment. And woe unto them that are with child, the Lord's concern, them that give suck in those days that are nursing. Pray ye that your flight be not in winter, and Matthew says, or on the Sabbath day. The reason? For in those days shall be affliction, such as was not from the beginning of the creation, worse affliction than the flood, evidently. In those days shall be affliction, such as was not from the beginning of creation, which God created unto this time, neither shall be. There will be nothing afterwards that will match it in intensity. Daniel chapter 12, verse 1 says, and at that time shall Michael, now this is the archangel, and there's only one, it's always a definite article, the archangel, only one of those, Michael. And at that time shall Michael stand up, the great prince which standeth for the children of thy people, Israel. And there shall be a time of trouble such as never was since there was a nation, even to that same time. And at that time thy people shall be delivered, every one that shall be found written in the book. So this time of great tribulation, unmatched any time in human history. And the Lord says in verse 20, and except that the Lord had shortened those days, no flesh should be saved. But for the elect's sake, and we're going to hear of the elect several times, whom he hath chosen, he has shortened those days. Up in verse 13 it says, and you shall be hated of all men for my name's sake, but he that endureth unto the end, the same shall be saved. So this verse is not contradicting that. It's saying that if he wouldn't come when he did, there would be no flesh left alive. Now, certainly our generation is the first generation in human history that has the potential of self-annihilation with the nuclear proliferation and so forth. If he wouldn't come when he did, there would be no flesh left alive. Yet for the elect's sake, whom he hath chosen, He has shortened those days. So much for the New World Order, huh? And then, if any man shall say unto you, lo, here is Christ, or lo, he is there, believe him not, again, for false Christ and false prophets shall rise and shall show signs and wonders to seduce, if it were possible, and it's not, even the elect. Remember, Revelation tells us this in chapter 16. It says, and I saw three unclean spirits, John says like frogs, doesn't say they were frogs, come out of the mouth of the dragon, out of the mouth of the beast, and out of the mouth of the false prophet. And they are spirits of devils working miracles, which go forth unto the kings of the earth and of the whole world to gather them to the battle of that great day of God Almighty. Behold, I come as a thief. Blessed is he that watcheth and keeps his garments, lest he walk naked and they see his shame. And he gathered them together into a place called in the Hebrew tongue Armageddon. He says, if they're false messiahs, false Christ, they're going to arise. They're going to show signs and wonders that if it were possible to even lead astray the elect. So you see some very strange people doing strange things these days in regards to their behavior and some of the things they throw around and spin around and swing around claiming that miracles are taking place. Interesting, one of them that I can think of, they all get their permanence at the same place, it seems, but one of them that I think of, there's not a medically documented healing in his entire ministry. And I won't say his name. You come up afterwards and I'll whisper it in your ear. But this going to precipitate. There's going to be more and more of this. And I think some of the things that are being restrained now, we hear in 2 Thessalonians about the Holy Spirit restraining. Again, if he's restraining war and restraining immorality and restraining abortion and restraining bigotry and hatred, he's doing a terrible job. I think he's restraining some very dark, malevolent forces that have been bound for a long time, that are scheduled to be released again in the last days. And I think the world after the rapture of the church, the post-rapture world, is a very, very strange spiritual place, no doubt with some of the fallen angels released again and so forth. So the miraculous, not of God, but in a deceptive sense, being part of those last days. But Jesus says, but take ye heed, verse 23, but, though there, this all is going to be going on, take ye heed, behold means consider. Now it's always be taking heed, always, the tense is always be on guard. Behold, think about this, I have foretold you all things. I've warned you. Here it is written down. And in fact, where it says in verse 14, let him that readeth understand. That means we have a whole generation of people that are not believers now that come to faith during the tribulation period that are going to be sitting reading this when these things take place, examining the scripture, some of them for the first time, and realizing they've been deceived by the Antichrist. But verse 24 sets a contrast to verse 22 to the false prophets, because their question is, Lord, when he said all of these things are going to be destroyed, they said, Lord, what shall be the sign when these things shall take place and the sign of thy coming? Matthew, it says they asked there, what shall be the sign of thy coming and of the end of the age? So he's telling them, watch, this is what will happen. This is what the age will look like. This is what it will be like at the close. But in those days, you want to know what the sign of my coming is, after that tribulation, the sun shall be darkened, the moon shall not give her light, and the stars of heaven shall fall, and the powers that are in heaven shall be shaken. Or we don't know if those are principalities and powers or just powers that order the moon and so forth in its orbit. But certainly we know principalities and powers will be cast down. The stars of heaven shall fall, and the powers that are in heaven shall be shaken. And then, When, Lord, what will this be like? And then shall they see the Son of Man coming in the clouds with great power and with glory. Revelation chapter 1 says it this way, Behold, he cometh with clouds, and every eye shall see him, and they also which pierced him, and all of the kindreds of the earth shall wail because of him. Even so, amen. He's saying, you know, you don't have to listen to people coming up with these formulas and, you know, this is when he's going to come and look out for this, or he's in the secret place or he's already come. You know, I remember before I was saved, you know, hearing about Lord Maitreya, hearing about this Lord and that Lord, you know, Benjamin Krim promoting, you know, one of the swamis in England, and, you know, it was the Messiah and he was getting ready to reveal himself and he's a secret place. Jesus said, look, let's make this easy for you. This is how you can tell when the real Messiah comes. The sun refuses to shine. The moon goes out. The stars fall from heaven. There's not a single light anywhere except the one you see coming through the heavens in power and great glory. That's me. That's how you can tell. No confusion. And that's going to happen. And he should have said, and behind me, you're going to see a lot of funny people trying to hold on to their white horses coming through the sky. And I'm sure that we'll know fully, even as we've fully known. So we'll be good riders, I'm sure, then, coming with him. And he says, and then shall he send the angels and shall gather together his elect. There it is again. From the four winds. From the uttermost part of the earth to the uttermost part of heaven. Now you can read about this in Deuteronomy chapter 30, verses 3 and 4, Isaiah chapter 11, verse 11, Ezekiel 5:10, Zechariah 2:6, many places. Isaiah at least three or four times talks about Israel being God's elect. I would think that his elect at this point, when he returns and he sends forth his angel, would be any believer that's alive at that time, Jew or Gentile, anywhere in the world at that time would qualify as his elect. And they will gather them as he comes. His foot, it says, touching down on the Mount of Olives splitting in half of it moving north, half of it moving south. And geologists have already confirmed when they built the Intercontinental Hotel there, the geological soundings showed a great fault that runs east and west, just no surprise, just as the Bible says, the Mount of Olives just waiting for the right foot to touch down. And Christ then coming into Jerusalem, crossing the Kidron, it says the blood running to the horse's bridle. I'm convinced that's the bridle on his horse, the blood of all nations, man unable to govern himself, the Prince of Peace crossing a river of blood, coming into Jerusalem to set up his kingdom. To set up his kingdom. What a day that will be. Now he says, learn a parable of the fig tree. So he's going to give us several parables here. One is in regards to I want you to know, and the other parable is in regards to you don't know. So we'll watch this as we go down. If you look down in verse 37, you'll see this. And what I say unto you, I say unto all. Now that includes us, okay? So there's exhortation here for us. What I say unto you, talking to his disciples, I say unto all, watch. So in the chapter, we have take heed four times, and we have the word watch four times. Take heed is constantly be on guard. And you and I can fail to do that. Wasn't it interesting when 9-1-1 happened, everybody kind of woke up. Church was crowded for about 4 months. A lot of people have drifted away again. Isn't it a shame? We live in a world that Luke will say, that perplexity of nations with no way out. It means things will become so complex, there's no way to work through it. Perplexity of nations. No way out. And that's where we're coming. And again, it doesn't center around Washington, and it doesn't center around Moscow or London. It centers around Jerusalem. Muslims' Holy Day Friday, Jews' Holy Day Saturday, Christians' Holy Day Sunday. The tensions of the world are there, and there's no oil, there's no gold, there's no jewels mined there, there's no natural resources, there's no wealth per se, except for the convictions of men's hearts, of three faiths gathered there in tension. Tension. Because of the soul of men. And there won't be peace until the Prince of Peace comes. He says this, "Now learn a parable of the fig tree. When her branch is yet tender and putteth forth leaves, you know that summer is near." It's one of the things they watched. I don't know if you like figs. I love figs. And in that part of the world, when the fig tree became filled with foliage, they knew summer was near. Well, Jesus had already used the fig tree as a picture of the nation of Israel when he had cursed the fig tree. And it says it withered from the roots up. That most trees wither from the branches back. Very interesting. It withered from the roots up. And he said, "Henceforth, let no man gather fruit of thee again," speaking to that particular tree. Now he talks of the fig tree again here in this passage. On your own, you can go to Jeremiah 24, verses 1 to 6, Hosea chapter 9, verse 10, Joel chapter 1, verse 6, a number of places speaking of Israel as Jehovah's fig tree. Learn the parable of the fig tree. Paul said in Thessalonians, "Of times and seasons, brethren, you have no need that any man write unto you, for you yourselves know that the day of the Lord so cometh as a thief in the night." Times in the Greek is just unspecified long periods of time. Seasons are specific periods of time that mark off the long periods of time. And what has marked off the times is this season where the fig tree has budded forth and been reborn. What one of those things that mark us from any generation of the church that's ever lived in the last 2,000 years is the rebirth of the nation of Israel. Now that's a phenomenon, sociological miracle. It has not happened with any other culture around the world to be gone out of their land for 2,000 years and to come back and be a nation again.
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2: You ready, man? 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
1: Encouraging us to settle ahead of time what we will or will not do. Here's Pastor Damian Kyle.
2: It is so important that our convictions about what we will live for and what we will die for, not as human beings, but as children of God, those convictions need to be in place in our lives before they ever get tested.

0: Who among us hasn't said, "I can't believe I did that"? Yes, sometimes we do say or do things in the heat of the moment that can be rather disappointing later on down the road. But settling critical issues ahead of time will make a difference. Welcome to According to the Scriptures with Pastor Damian Kyle. As we open Daniel chapter 3, we run across three of God's people that were able to stand when they were tested. Just goes to show us what it takes to stand when everyone else doesn't. Here's Pastor Damian Kyle.
1: Put yourself in their shoes, and hundreds and surely thousands of the most powerful people in the world are all on their hands and knees before this image, and the three of them stand on that plain of Dura. How much pressure is on them? And what does it take to stand in an environment like that? It really is an amazing picture for those of you who are artists. I mean, this sea of people and then this giant image, and here's these three figures that remain standing. One of those beautiful pictures of bravery and courage in the whole Bible, and we can see it in our minds. Well, Nebuchadnezzar is informed. Apparently, he didn't see them. There's a vast, vast crowd, so he probably couldn't see everyone. But, you know, when you've got little rats like the ones that he had around him, he didn't need to see everything. And so, therefore, at that time, certain Chaldeans came forward and they accused the Jews. Now, remember, it talks about the Chaldeans here, that the Chaldeans were a subset of Nebuchadnezzar's wise men. Chaldea was a province within the Babylonian Empire that was known for its wisdom. And so these were men who had been saved from being hacked in little pieces with their family and their house being made a dung heap because Daniel and these three, Shadrach, Meshach, Abednego, had received the interpretation of the dream, or they would have all died. This is a classic case of, what have you done for me lately? They, just to be able to live with themselves, ought to have been grateful the rest of their lives to these three, let alone to be running to Nebuchadnezzar to inform on them. And they spoke and they said to King Nebuchadnezzar, "O king, live forever." I don't care how egotistical you are. I think that would get tiresome for me after a while, but this was how you had to approach him. "You, O king, have made a decree that everyone who hears the sound of the horn, the flute, the harp, the lyre, and psaltery in symphony with all kinds of music shall fall down and worship the gold image. And whoever does not fall down and worship shall be cast into the midst of the burning fiery furnace. And there are certain Jews whom you have set over the affairs of the province of Babylon, Shadrach, Meshach, and Abednego. These men, O king, have not paid due regard to you." They're going to make it personal. "They do not serve your gods or worship the gold image that you have set up." So the fact that they bring these three Jewish young men up and remind Nebuchadnezzar that he's the one that had promoted them, it lets us know that for sure there's a fair amount of jealousy that is involved in their informing on these people. You remember that when Daniel gave both the dream and the interpretation to Nebuchadnezzar, that Nebuchadnezzar made him his chief representative in the capital of Babylon. And Daniel informed him of the part that the other three had played in this, and they were given positions immediately under Daniel. So they had been given these very, very high positions as young men over much older men who had a lot more seniority and time and title than they did, and there was obvious a lot of bitterness over that, and they're looking for an opportunity to upend them so that they can have the potential to take their positions. And so they bring the accusation to him in this way and in form. And then Nebuchadnezzar, in rage and fury, this is his reaction to any defiance that is expressed toward him. So he explodes in rage and anger. He gave the command for Shadrach, Meshach, and Abednego to bring them to him. And so they brought these men before the king. And now Nebuchadnezzar spoke to them and saying to them, is it true? Now, Nebuchadnezzar has just heard this secondhand. He is a man who values their talents. He certainly knew them. They were so high up in his cabinet and in his leadership in Babylon. He certainly enjoyed the benefits of their expertise and of their talent. So he doesn't want to throw them into the fire unnecessarily. Good help is hard to find. So he's going to establish what are the facts here and basically give them a second chance. And so he says, is it true, Shadrach, Meshach, and Abednego, that you do not serve my gods or worship the gold image which I have set up? Now, if you are ready at the time, you hear the sound of the horn, the flute, the harp, the lyre, and the psaltery in symphony with all kinds of music, and you fall down and you worship the image which I have made good. So I'm giving you a second chance, gentlemen, and it's a wise person who will take the second chance. But if you do not worship, you will be cast immediately into the midst of the burning fiery furnace. And apparently all of this is going on, and there's a burning fiery furnace over here in left field that he's just got going is an additional kind of motivation. A thought comes into my mind, I'm ignoring it. So he then tells them, and who is the God who will deliver you from my hands? Don't ever say that about God, the God of the Bible, because you're going to get introduced to him, sometimes in a very unpleasant way. He will be introduced to God formally in the next chapter, but in some degree in this chapter as well. And in essence, he's kind of saying, listen, all right, your God can make known dreams. Your God can make known the interpretation of dreams. But your God cannot deliver you from someone like me. And all I've got to do is make the order, and you're going to be thrown into that smelting pot, into that furnace that is over there. And then we have their response to him. Shadrach, Meshach, and Abednego, they answered and they said to the king, O Nebuchadnezzar, we have no need to answer you in this matter. And the idea is we have no need to deliberate on this. Don't bother striking up the band again. They're probably union. It's going to cost you a fortune. No need. Don't bother with that anymore. Don't do it for our sakes. Because nothing is going to change here. In other words, they're letting Nebuchadnezzar know that this, all of this is just already a completely settled issue in their lives. We will not bow down to that image, even under the threat of death. And again, it is so important that our convictions about what we will live for and what we will die for, not as human beings, but as children of God. Those convictions need to be in place in our lives before they ever get tested. If Shadrach, Meshach, and Abednego were standing there in this place and they thought, wow, we've never thought of this before, we need to do kind of a huddle and figure out what we're going to do. That is no time to be figuring out what are the boundaries in my life that I will not cross in terms of what God has commanded in his word, because that moment in time is not a place, a good place for trying to figure that out. That needs to be worked out between us and God and our relationship with God long before any pressure is put upon us as Christians to compromise, whatever that compromise might be. I remember reading, as a fairly new pastor, and I remember reading the story of James Calvert. He was a missionary to the cannibals of the Fiji Islands, and it speaks to all of this. And the captain of the ship that brought him to the Fiji Islands, as they were about to disembark to go onto the islands, He tried to turn James Calvert and the Christians back from going there. And he said, you will lose your life and the lives of those with you if you go among such savages. And James Calvert replied, we died before we came here. And that is the same kind of spirit. You can't threaten us with death here because we died to the will of God long before you ever put the threat of our physical life in jeopardy to test what our commitment is to God. I think it's easy for us to tend to think of a martyr solely as someone who has died for their faith. But it is very important to realize that the biblical sense of the word, a person can be a living martyr, because to be a martyr, that word as it's used in the scriptures, it simply means a witness. You might remember in Jesus's letter to the church at Pergamos and recorded in Revelation chapter 2, there was a man by the name of Antipas that was a part of that church who was killed for his Christian faith. And Jesus referred to Antipas as my faithful martyr. And he said, I know your works, where you dwell, where Satan's throne is, and you hold fast to my name and did not deny my faith, even in the days in which Antipas was my faithful martyr, who was killed among you where Satan dwells. And the point is that Antipas was a martyr long before he died. And it's very, very important for us to understand this as Christians and to apply it to our own Christian lives. Death does not make us a martyr, biblically speaking. Death simply reveals that we already are a martyr, and it reveals us to be one. And thus, what it speaks to us is that you can live our entire lives fully committed to obeying God's word and God's will for our lives, and we may never face death in this country, perhaps, as a result of it, and yet we can still live a martyr's life. You don't necessarily have to go on the other side of the world or some dangerous part of the world in order to live for Christ. It is possible to live as a martyr in Modesto, California. Paul said precisely the same thing concerning himself, and not just concerning himself, but concerning all living martyrs in this sense, when he wrote in Galatians 2:20, he said, I have been crucified with Christ. It is no longer I who live, but Christ lives in me, and the life that I now live in the flesh, I live by faith in the Son of God who loved me and gave himself for me. He was basically saying, I am alive in a physical sense, but I am a martyr. I am fully dead in another sense. My life is completely given over to God, whether it means life or whether it means death. In Acts chapter 20, as he spoke to the Ephesian elders there, he said, but none of these things, talking about the chains and tribulations that awaited him in Jerusalem, and he had been warned about as he's making his way now to Jerusalem, he said, none of these things move me, nor do I count my life dear to myself, so that I may finish my race with joy and the ministry which I received from the Lord Jesus to testify of the gospel of the grace of God. And so the Christian life, important for us to understand, is intended to be a martyr's life. Whether that life is ultimately expressed in a long life of being a martyr while living, or whether it ends up being expressed in death. And the Christian life is the only life that's worth living. Jesus said to his disciples, if anyone desires to come after me, let him deny himself, take up his cross, there's the martyrdom, and follow me. For whoever desires to save his life will lose it, and whoever loses his life for my sake will find it. For what is a man profited if he gains the entire world and loses his own soul? Or what will a man give in exchange for his soul? For the Son of Man will come in the glory of his Father and with his angels, and then he will reward each according to his works. And so they say, listen, there's no need to put us to a second test. We will do precisely what we did the first time in verse 16. And so further explanation that they give to Nebuchadnezzar, and if that is the case, you're going to throw us into this fire. Our God whom we serve is able to deliver us from the burning fiery furnace, and he will deliver us from your hand, O king. But if not, let it be known to you, O king, that we do not serve your gods, nor will we worship the gold image that you have set up. Wow. God bless them. Holy Spirit at work in the Old Testament. Now, this is a fascinating confession that they make here. They declare to Nebuchadnezzar, they declare to him God's ability to deliver them. And that not only does God have the ability to deliver them from his threat, but that he will at least deliver them from Nebuchadnezzar's hands. And if not, even under the threat of death, we're not going to serve your gods. We're not going to worship this golden image. And here you see this tremendous spiritual maturity of these three young men. And they knew God could deliver them. They knew that there's nothing that's impossible for God to do. But they readily declared that they did not know in this instance whether God would deliver them from the fire or not. And there are a lot of things that occur in our lives where we know what God can do, that God can do anything, and so he can do anything and everything in this situation. But within that trial, while we know that about him, we do not know what he will do. We know the Bible reveals him to be this powerful, but we can't find a specific promise in the Word of God that guarantees us that we will not go through this kind of tribulation. So we know that he can deliver us from the fiery trial, but we have no promise from God in the Bible that he always will do that. And so they lay all of this out. The possibility that it might not be God's plan to deliver them from the fire. And this is just a very thorough understanding of the Word of God. They didn't want Nebuchadnezzar thinking that if they ended up in that fire, that their God was any less God by virtue of the fact that they ended up in that furnace, and because he didn't deliver them from that terrible difficulty. Many faith teachers today would say that a Christian to make this kind of a statement that they're making here is kind of a cop-out. And they'd say that Christians possess a lack of faith for leaving God any other option than the one that we want. So we just claim that promise, we just believe that promise, and somehow our faith in a promise God hasn't given us in his word, God is going to be kept to that. But God doesn't look at that at all and say that a person that looks and says, God may do it, he's perfectly capable of doing it, but he may not do it. God doesn't view anyone as lacking faith related to that kind of a situation and an understanding of him. In fact, the Holy Spirit in the New Testament, in the book of Hebrews chapter 11, the great Christian hall of faith that is there, these three Hebrew children are listed in the hall of faith with this understanding of God. In verse 34, as he's listing who through faith subdued kingdoms, worked righteousness, obtained promises, stopped the mouths of lions, quench the violence of fire. Here, talking about these three, escape the edge of the sword, out of weakness were made strong, became valiant in battle, and turned to flight the armies of aliens. But to call this phrase that they use, but if not concerning God, to call that a lack of faith anyway, is to ignore the book of Acts. It is certainly to ignore the epistles of the New Testament, and it is to ignore the life of Jesus himself. In the Garden of Gethsemane, on the night before he was crucified, and he went a little further and he fell on his face and he prayed, saying, "Oh Father, if it is possible, let this cup pass from me. Nevertheless, not as I will, but as you will." And that's a mature understanding of what the Word promises us in the midst of tribulation in life. I have watched so many Christians suffer in 35 years of pastoring such heartbreaking crises of faith in their life, and such a terrible turmoil in their relationship with God, because they claim from God what God has never promised us. They claim promises that do not exist in the Bible. There is no promise in the Bible that guarantees us as Christians that we will always be spared suffering and trial. They demonstrate the maturity of confessing God can, but he may not in his sovereign will. But I think they did it in the same way that any of us should, in a kind of a mature understanding of these things. That when we say God can do this, but he may not do this, we say that with the confidence that since God could spare us the fiery trial, if he doesn't, it must mean that he is up to something even better related to our lives. Not something easier, but something better, something necessary for us to one day hear from the lips of Jesus, "Well done, thou good and faithful servant, enter into the joy of the Lord." And there have been times in my life where I've gone through things that I haven't understood at all. They didn't seem necessary to me. And, you lose your bearings. The trial is so difficult. It's so awful. All I want is to get out of it. And I think you understand those kind of trials, of course. And then finally it dawns after some amount of time, as is necessary, in the realization, well, okay, he's not delivering me from this fire. So apparently somehow this trial, this fire in my life, is an important part of me one day hearing a well done from him. And that perspective in a trial can take us a long way, infuse a lot of perspective and a lot of encouragement in a trial.
0: There's more to learn from these three men of courageous faith. We'll have that for you tomorrow on According to the Scriptures, as Pastor Damian Kyle revisits Daniel chapter 3. Interested in a CD copy of this message? Simply call us. The number is 209-545-5530. That's 209-545-5530. You can also access our studies in Daniel at AccordingToTheScriptures.com. Again, that's AccordingToTheScriptures.com. 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According to the Scriptures with Damian Kyle is presented by Calvary Chapel Modesto. We'll see you tomorrow when we'll get right back into our study of Daniel.

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1: Okay, today we're in Psalm 119.
2: Still? Feels like it's been seven straight days.
1: That's because it has been.
2: Oh, good. I was afraid I'd lost track of time. So how far along are we?
1: Well, Bill, we're almost through with part of it.
2: I have no idea what that means. Not sure anyone does.
1: It means we've still got a ways to go, but not as much as we did before.
2: I don't think I've ever been this confused.
1: Sure you have. But here's the good news. This next section is about how the Bible helps us make wise decisions.
2: Okay, hang on. How do we know it's a good decision to read it if we haven't read it yet?
1: Because reading God's Word is always a good decision.
3: It's true. We've been studying Psalm 119 for 7 days. After all, it is the longest chapter in all the Bible, but also one of the best. Hi, I'm Philip Keller, and you're listening to Cornerstone Connection with Pastor Gary Hamrick. If you've been following along for the past week or so, you already know that Psalm 119 is a chapter in the Bible that is all about the Bible. All of its 22 sections, 8 verses each, show us the blessing and beauty of reading God's Word. We continue that journey today with a message about how reading and meditating on the Bible is the best way to help us make wise choices. Pastor Gary has more now with today's Cornerstone Connection as we continue his mini-series, Blessings and Benefits of the Bible.
4: Psalm 119 is the longest chapter of the Bible, and thus it is the longest psalm of the Book of Psalms. And it happens to be entirely about the Bible. If you've been here the last few weeks, you know this by now, that the longest chapter in the Bible is about the Bible. And that contained within Psalm 119 are many inherent blessings and benefits to the Word of God for those of us who would read it and apply it to our lives. And so that's the beauty of

0: this chapter, that all through this chapter, God says over and over again, here's something I'll do, here's something I'll do, here's something I'll do on your behalf if you would just read the Bible, get it into your hearts, and do what it says. So we have a high value of the Word of God around here at Cornerstone. We believe in the infallible, inerrant, inspired Word, and it is the handbook for life, and it is the revelation of God to man. And the supreme message, of course, is His redemptive plan to save us from sin and death, which He accomplished through His Son, Jesus, who died on a cross for our sins. And Jesus is central to the whole Bible, and we even see Him revealed, of course, through the pages of Psalms as well. And here in Psalm 119, 176 verses, divided into 22 sections, each section corresponding to a different letter of the Hebrew alphabet. You'll notice again that each section begins with a mention of what that Hebrew letter is, and then in a Hebrew Bible, we can't see it in our English Bibles, but in a Hebrew Bible, that section begins each verse with that particular Hebrew letter. And what we've been doing over the past few weeks, and what we'll do over the next few weeks as well, we're about halfway through at this point, is to glean one particular point from each of the 22 sections. So if you've been with us up to this point, you will know that as we've been keeping track of the different benefits and blessings of the Bible, that from the first section, the alphabet letter Aleph, we learned that it produces a blessed life. From the second section, Beit, we learned that the Bible also produces a clean life, if we will read it and get it into our hearts. Then we also learned from the third section, the letter Gimel, that number three, it shields us against slander and gossip from others. And then the letter Dalet, from that section, we learned that it strengthens the weary. And then we talked about the next four sections, section Hey, the letter Hey, number five, point number five is that it takes away disgrace. The next letter, Vav, in the Hebrew, it produces freedom. We talked about that. And then we looked at also the letters Zion and Chet. And those sections, we learn, number seven, that it is a source of hope and comfort. And number eight, that God's word will bless us with good friends. So as we continue our journey, we're going to look at three more for today. We're going to slow it down just a little bit and look at only three, and we're going to begin at verse 65, but first, let's have a word of prayer. Father, we just want to thank You for Your love and Your grace in our lives, and we thank You for Your word. And Lord, I'm so grateful for all those who are here and those who are watching online today as we just gather in Your house to open up Your word, and in particular, we open up Psalm 119. That we might glean principles and understanding for our lives, Lord. The many wonderful benefits and blessings of Your word. And I pray that we as a church would develop a deeper appreciation for Scripture, that we would have a hunger for reading Your word, that You would just ignite that within us, and that we would be a people who seek You, Lord, and read Your word, and all the many wonderful things that will be accomplished in our lives if we would just seek You and read Your word, Lord. So give us that hunger, and we pray as we study together today that You would show us truth and reveal to us what we each need to learn and take away from today's study. So we just give it to You in advance. We pray You'd be glorified in it, in Jesus' name. And everyone said, amen. Verse 65, the next letter in the Hebrew alphabet is Tet. Again, the TH is a hard T, Tet. Verse 65 says, do good to Your servant according to Your word, O Lord. Teach me knowledge and good judgment, for I believe in Your commands. Before I was afflicted, I went astray, but now I obey Your word. You are good, and what You do is good. Teach me Your decrees. Though the arrogant have smeared me with lies, I keep Your precepts with all my heart. Their hearts are callous and unfeeling, but I delight in Your law. It was good for me to be afflicted so that I might learn Your decrees. The law from Your mouth is more precious to me than thousands of pieces of silver and gold. So for those of you taking notes, it's point number nine on our list from this section. We're going to learn how it is a rich source, the Bible is, a rich source of knowledge and good judgment. I want to highlight again verse 66, where the psalmist says, "Teach me knowledge and good judgment, for I believe in your commands." Now, the word knowledge can translate from the Hebrew exactly as it sounds and means, knowledge, the accumulation of information. It can also translate understanding and wisdom. Understanding and wisdom. And then the term good judgment is the ability to judge between right and wrong, between good and evil. In other words, good judgment can also be translated discernment. So the psalmist is saying here basically this, that when I search Scripture, I gain wisdom and discernment for my life. Let me think about it for just a moment. There are thousands upon thousands upon thousands of decisions that a person makes in his or her lifetime. Some of those decisions are everyday mundane decisions, and some of those decisions are life-altering decisions. And we need the wisdom and discernment of God for making our decisions. No matter how mundane, no matter how life-altering, we need wisdom and discernment for the decisions of life. I was, before I answered the call to ministry, I was a journalism major in my freshman year in college. And journalists are taught, you got to answer the questions in the first paragraph, who, what, when, where, why, and how. Because the reader or the viewer needs to know, here's the message in a nutshell right off the bat, the first opening paragraph. But that's life. We're constantly being bombarded with who, what, when, where, why, and how. We have decision after decision after decision to make. And the worst time to make a decision is when you're down. I got advice years ago that has stuck with me. It's not all that profound, but boy, it has been meaningful for my life. Never make a major decision when you're down. Never make a major decision when you're down. Because when you're down, when you're discouraged, when you're going through something, you don't have clarity. And you often make an impulsive decision that you will regret later. And so when you're down is the time not to make a major decision because you can't trust your own judgment. But it is during those times that you can trust the judgment of God's word. Now, I think that describes the situation of the psalmist here. He's down. He's in a bad place. He's going through some kind of hardship because twice he talks about being afflicted in this passage. Verse 67, notice again in your Bibles, verse 67, he says, "Before I was afflicted, I went astray, but now I obey your word." Further down in verse 71, he says, "It was good for me to be afflicted so that I might learn your decrees." He actually says it was actually a good thing that I was afflicted because in the process of being down, it drove me to get into your word that I might then gain wisdom and discernment for my situation. So affliction and difficulty and trials and things that we go through will motivate us often, as Christians at least, it'll motivate us to search out Scripture, to get the wisdom and discernment from God that we need for our particular situation. I can't tell you the number of times that going to God's Word has spared me greater affliction and has brought to me wisdom and discernment that I didn't have. Just searching out Scripture and going to God's Word. And it'll be amazing sometimes how you can be in a very, shall I say, uncommon place in Scripture. And nevertheless, it'll speak to you like it won't speak to anybody else. And by uncommon, I mean like in the book of Leviticus, right? I mean, you could be in the book of Leviticus and God will use a verse that'll speak to you that it doesn't mean anything to anybody else. But it'll be that wisdom and discernment that comes from God's Word. And God will use unusual passages and different things in his word to bring clarity and wisdom and discernment to your life. How many of you could honestly say, looking back over your life, that there was specific wisdom and discernment that you gained because Scripture spoke to a certain situation of your life? Let me just see your hands. All right, look around, because this is a testimony of the faithfulness of God's word.
1: 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Stay with us. 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
0: I remember years ago when we first started Cornerstone and we're meeting at Simpson Middle School, I was anxious as anything to get out of the school. I mean, I wanted our own church building. I wanted a place that we could call home as a church family. And the school just got tiring quick. I mean, it was, you know, you're setting up church every Sunday. You're tearing down church every Sunday. You're setting up nursery. You're pulling out all the, you know, equipment that kids need in nursery and children's ministry. And back in that day, we were having to load up everything on a trailer and haul it off site every week because we couldn't store it at the school, at Simpson Middle School, just down the road here. So we had this trailer. And every week we had volunteers who would come. Every Sunday, God bless them. Some of you are still here. You remember those days. And we'd have to unload everything off the trailer, all of our equipment, supplies, musical instruments. Back in the day, we had overhead projectors. Remember those? Overhead projectors? Some of you who have been born since like 2000, you have no idea what I'm talking about. But grease pencils, transparencies, it was incredible. And so we had to unload all this. And then at the end of the day, load it. And I was just so eager to, like, I want to get out of this. I want to get. And you never knew, will the custodian show up and unlock the door for us? And I was eager to get out of there. And the day that I knew it's time to go, and I've shared this story many times. If you've been to an orientation class, you've heard this story. But the day that I knew it was time to go, we had this guy in our church who they've since moved out of the area, but when he got saved, he got radically saved. And I'm not making it up. His family had ties to the mafia, and he was closely connected to the mafia, New York mafia. And this guy was Italian to the core, big chocolate brown eyes, handlebar thick mustache, okay? And he was a construction worker. One day, it was a hot summer July day, and we're loading stuff at the end of church, loading it onto the trailer. We had this schematic on the inside of the trailer. You gotta put everything in according to this plan or it won't all fit. So there's this drawing that people had to make sure we pack it just right or it won't all get on the trailer. It was a hot day and people were impatient. They're just chucking stuff onto the trailer. They don't care. They want to get home. You know, they want to get to lunch. So they're just chucking stuff onto the trailer, not watching the schematic. So we got everything on except this rocket. We had this wooden rocking chair that we had set up in the nursery for the kids, you know, for moms to rock. And so we had no room. The rocking chair was supposed to go at the front. And nobody's going to unhaul all that stuff. It's hot, and they're hungry. You know how hungry, hot Christians can be. You know what I'm talking about? Brutal. So this guy, the mafia tie, right? He says to all of us standing around, we're looking at the wooden rocking chair, and we're all like, oh, no, what are we going to do? And he says, I'll take care of that. That's how I talked. I'm not making it up. I'll take care of that. Went to his trunk. Pulled out his jigsaw. It's a construction work. Pulled out his jigsaw, plugged it into the side of the school, cut that thing in half. We're all standing there just watching him. Cut that thing in half, threw both pieces onto the back of the trailer, stuffed it in, shut the door. He said, that ought to do it. I'm not a prophet nor a son of a prophet, but I can tell you, I got a word from the Lord right there. It's time to move. Or one of us is going to get in that jigsaw. But as anxious as I was, one day in my private devotions, the Lord spoke to me out of Proverbs 24:27. And this is what Proverbs 24:27 says. And it would mean nothing else to anybody. It says, finish your outdoor work, take care of your fields, then build your house. Finish your outdoor work, take care of your fields, then build your house. And what the Lord spoke to me concerning that passage was, like Jesus in the Gospel of John talked about, the fields are white unto harvest. Pray ye therefore that the Lord of the harvest would send workers into the harvest field. And the field represents people. It represents sharing the gospel and souls to be saved. And out of Proverbs 24:27, the Lord gave me personal wisdom and discernment about, you know what I just need to be doing? Just take care of the field. Just minister the gospel to the people and let people get saved and let their lives be changed. And don't worry about moving right now and just invest in people and teach God's word. Take care of the fields and then build the house. And so we spent 7 years at Simpson Middle School. But in God's timing, he took care of us, took us to the first building. Now he's brought us here. In other words, you can be in certain passages of scripture, and it becomes a rich source of wisdom and discernment for your particular situation that may not make sense to anyone else except you at that moment. So be it. God's word is full of wisdom and discernment for our lives. Psalm 119 verse 24 says, "Your statutes are my delight, they are my counselor." And the more you get God's word into your heart, the more you can pull it up on instant recall when you need it in those unexpected moments when wisdom and discernment are so critically important. What if we, by getting God's word into your everyday routine, started making better, wiser, more discerning decisions? How might that impact your life, your marriage, your business? How might that impact what you purchase? Your health, relationships, eternity? When we sit at the feet of Jesus and open up his word and read it, oh, the wealth of wisdom and discernment, the knowledge of God and his good judgment that are poured into our lives. Proverbs 2 verse 6 says, "The Lord gives wisdom, and from his mouth come knowledge and understanding." The next thing on our list is the section entitled Yod. It starts at verse 73. Yod is the smallest letter of the Hebrew alphabet. Remember when Jesus said, not the smallest letter, not the least stroke of a pen. King James says, not one jot or tittle will pass away until all of God's word has been accomplished or been fulfilled. Jesus spoke of the letter Yod, smallest letter, not the smallest letter, not the least stroke of the pen will by any means pass away until all of God's word has been fulfilled. That is this letter here in the Hebrew alphabet, Yod. Starting at verse 73. "Your hands made me and formed me. Give me understanding to learn your commands. May those who fear you rejoice when they see me, for I have put my hope in your word. I know, O Lord, that your laws are righteous, and in faithfulness you have afflicted me. May your unfailing love be my comfort, according to your promise to your servant. Let your compassion come to me, that I may live, for your law is my delight. May the arrogant be put to shame for wronging me without cause. But I will meditate on your precepts. May those who fear you turn to me, those who understand your statutes. May my heart be blameless toward your decrees, that I may not be put to shame." So in this section here, the psalmist talks about affliction again. Now, he mentioned affliction in the previous section we just looked at, and he mentions the word affliction again, only this time in this section, he says God is the source of his affliction. He says specifically in verse 75, notice again verse 75, "I know, O Lord, that your laws are righteous, and in faithfulness you have afflicted me." You have afflicted me. So it would appear that there is something going on in the psalmist's life, perhaps some sin issue or some area of his life that needs to be surrendered, and the Lord is disciplining him or refining him to make him a better man of God. That is the context of this word affliction in this particular section. The psalmist is saying that God has intentionally afflicted him, but in the context, the word means discipline. He says, "I know God's disciplined me. I know what I'm experiencing, what I'm going through is the hand of God on my life." Now, not every afflicting thing that happens to you is the hand of God disciplining you. Okay? But if you've been a Christian long enough, you know the difference. You know there are times that you can just be going through some hardship and you know it has nothing to do with your life or any kind of sin issue. But then there are the times that you know, if you've been a Christian long enough, you know the difference. When God's hand is upon you. And I don't mean His hand like anointing. I mean His hand is like His heavy hand. Like the right hand of fellowship. You know what I'm saying to you? And there's a difference here. And the psalmist is saying, God has afflicted me. He says, I know, Lord, that you're disciplining me. But now notice the verses that follow verse 75. Look at verses 76 and 77. He says, may your unfailing love be my comfort according to your promise to your servant. Let your compassion come to me that I may live, for your law is my delight. Notice those words, love and compassion, there in verses 76 and 77, that follow his statement about the Lord afflicting him. So it brings up this point, number 10 on our list. The Bible reminds me of God's unfailing love and compassion when he disciplines me. When he disciplines me. You see, when I feel the discipline of the Lord in my life, it's easy to become, you know, bothered about it. But when you start to look into Scripture, it reminds you of His love and compassion, and that's the reason why God is disciplining us.
1: 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If we handle it with humility and grace, our relationship with Him and with others will grow far more intimate and beautiful than it otherwise might. If you've been following along in this study of the book of Psalms, you know it's really a book of songs, hymns of praise to God written by the people of God. Some of the most beautiful language in all the Bible comes to us from this collection of music. 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Cornerstone Connection is a production of Cornerstone Chapel, Leesburg, Virginia.

0: Welcome to another edition of Brad Huddleston's TechWise. 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
1: While I travel extensively all over the world, my home base is in the United States. And there, our young people are in serious spiritual trouble. According to Barna Research and the 360 Institute, only 4% of American millennials and 4% of Gen Zs has a biblical worldview. They have a worldview, just not God's. Where are 96% getting their worldview? I believe primarily from social media. Deuteronomy chapter 6 doesn't put the responsibility of Christian discipleship on the church or Christian school. Instead, God places this high calling on parents. These commandments that I give you today are to be on your hearts. Impress them on your children. Talk about them when you sit at home and when you walk along the road, when you lie down and when you get up. If you're a parent, I have good news. It's never too late to turn things around. I'm not saying these things to condemn you. God specializes in forgiveness and restoration. Isaiah 55 verse 7 says, "Let the wicked forsake their ways, and the unrighteous their thoughts. Let them turn to the Lord, and He will have mercy on them, and to our God, for He

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1: Today, as we come to the table.
2: Here's the bottom line. He didn't do with his own kids what God called him to teach others to do. Guys, we as parents, we're called to raise our kids up in the Lord. Well, Mark, I do that. Well, let me ask you this. Are you in the Word with your kids each day? Bible doesn't say exactly how we're supposed to do this. So I don't want to lay some trip on moms and dads, but the Bible does say we're to train up our children in the Lord. And he gave instructions to Joshua. He said, you need to be doing it day and night. Now, I don't have Bible study with my kids day and night. We've grown up with the way I say, girls, I want you to do your own in the morning. And then the night we get together and try to do it. Now, does it happen 100%? No, because sometimes life happens.

0: Knowing right from wrong, knowing what to do and who to trust, isn't found in the world or in ourselves. It's found in the Word of God. The Bible is the literal words of God. So how could you not trust and follow the same words that brought life to the world and breath to your lungs? Well, thanks for staying with us today as we come to the table, the daily Bible study program of Pastor Mark Kirk of Calvary, Knoxville. In today's message, Pastor Mark will remind you that there is still time to obey God's word and change your habits. You have an opportunity today. Our nation has a chance today to repent and turn back to the Lord. We get to choose what our future in eternity will look like by our choices today. So, will you choose God? Now, let's join Pastor Mark in the book of Judges, chapter 19, with today's edition of Come to the Table.
1: Hey, let's get into Judges. You have your Bibles. Let's open them up to Judges chapter 19. As we get back into Judges after having a break for a while, let's pray and ask for God just to really open His Word to us. Let's pray. Father, we thank You, Lord, for what You're going to say to us.

from your word today. And again, Lord, as we look at what was going on with the nation of Israel back here in the book of Judges, it is so, Lord, reminiscent of what's happening today in America. Truly, everyone is doing what's right in their own eyes in America, even as they were doing in the days of the judges. And God, for us to be able to see what the end result was, to see the depravity that the culture went to, Lord, the immorality that overwhelmed them, and just the horrific things that happened that we're going to see here in chapter 19, it really is a prediction of our future if we don't turn back as a nation. And so I pray you not only would show us, Lord, what that direction ends in, but Lord, how to come back out of it. And the ways that we can turn the nation back toward you, God. We need you desperately. I pray now that as we get into this chapter, God, you would pierce our hearts with your word. And again, Lord, not only educate, but equip us for how we reach the society around us that's going in this immoral direction. So we thank you, Lord, and we ask it all in Jesus' name. Amen. Now, as we get into Judges 19, we get into a portion of scripture really where it kind of emphasizes the fact that anything goes. Anything goes. Remember we said that the theme of Judges was everyone did what was right in their own eyes. Whenever you have a culture where everyone does what's right in their own eyes, eventually it gets to a point where literally anything goes. And just when you think it's gone as far as it can go, there can't be anything else that could happen. You know, then something else happens that takes us even farther down the road of immorality and confusion as a society and not understanding right from wrong. And there's a basic reason for that. The reason that happens is a culture turns away from God's word and God's standard. If you don't have a standard and you don't have God's word, truly anything goes. How can you say what's right and wrong if there's no standard? How can you know what you're supposed to do if there's no direction? That's why God gave us the Bible. He gave us the word of God. And what's interesting about that is you look back through history, cultures that have not adhered to the word of God have been cultures that have become extremely corrupt and become destructive to themselves and eventually destroyed. And that is exactly the path that America's on, and it was the path that Israel's on. And I don't want to say that just in passing. That's the path that America's on. I want to say it in the sense that it still can be turned around if we recognize what our future is by looking, for example, at like chapter 19, and then we turn back to God as a people. Because if we turn back to God as a church, we can be the witness to the world around us, and God can send revival not only to the church, but restoration to our nation. And I believe that. But guys, more than ever, and when we look at, you know, July 4th, and we think about how our nation was founded, I know our nation wasn't perfect. I know our nation made a lot of mistakes, but our nation also repented of a lot of those mistakes. And our leaders turned away from a lot of those mistakes. A lot of things are going in the right direction, but the problem is that now things are going almost completely in a wrong direction for our nation. And it seems to be getting worse and worse by the day. This is exactly where they were in Judges chapter 19. They were a confused society. There wasn't really a clear right and wrong. There was no king to lead them. They didn't have the word of God that they were following to give them that standard. And truly, they were a society that, like today in our culture, almost anything goes. As I said, when almost anything goes, everything goes. And eventually, there's just complete confusion. Who would have believed just a few years back that we would be discussing in America who's a boy and who's a girl? Now, I don't say that lightly. But truly, how obvious can God make it? God can't make that very much more obvious. And yet when a society becomes so confused that now they really don't know who's a man or a woman, then you see a culture that's completely lost its way. And it doesn't just stop there. Once you open these gates, it goes to anything. Like this woman I read about in the National Review. Get this story. A 20-year-old Norwegian woman identifies herself now as a cat, claiming she possesses a number of feline traits. She identifies herself as Nano in this YouTube interview, by the way, which I saw, and she claims she was born a cat, giving her heightened senses. She claims to have a great sense of hearing and sight that allows her to better hunt mice. The realization that she was a cat came as a teenager, Nano said. I realized I was a cat when I was 16 years old, and the doctors and psychologists couldn't figure out what the thing was with me. Under my birth, there was a genetic defect. Sometimes I hiss when meeting dogs in the street. It's because of their behavior, and my instinct automatically reacts by hissing. It's also obvious that I'm a cat when I start purring and meowing, she added. And walking around on four legs and stuff like that. Nano says she was born in the wrong species. Now, we talk about people saying they're born in the wrong body. It's now advanced to people saying they're born in the wrong species. And listen to this last statement. Despite her heightened senses, Nano admits that she has never yet caught a mouse.
Now, we can't help but laugh. It's a natural human reaction. I'm with you on that. You read that, and you laugh almost out of a natural response. And how can you be so confused? But really, how sad that is, isn't it? That a person can not only get confused on what gender they are, but now whether or not they're a person or an animal. And by the way, have we not created that ourselves in our society? Teaching evolution, we say there's no difference, that we came from animals. So it could be very likely that you inherited some genetic thing where maybe you were a cat or are a cat or whatever the case might be. And now we have people saying, yeah, well, I'm not even a boy, or I'm not even a girl, or I'm not even this. And now they're talking about teaching it to our kindergartners. Guys, how did we come so far away from right and wrong and simple common sense? It's because we as a nation got away from the Word of God. Truly, mankind has no compass and no direction and no GPS other than the Word of God. We don't have it. We will never find our way. We haven't been able to find our way. And that's why God has been interacting with man since the Adam and Eve in the garden. And that is why God sent his word into the world. But God doesn't force anyone to follow his word. And when societies choose to turn away from God's word and abandon it, truly anything goes. That's where we are in chapter 19 today in Judges. And sadly, that's where we are as a nation. Let's get into it. Look what it says. Verse 1, it came to pass in those days when there was no king in Israel, there's no direction, in other words, no one overseeing, and there was a certain Levite staying in the remote mountains of Ephraim, and he took for himself a concubine from Bethlehem in Judah. Now, it's interesting, after reading last time about the Levite who joined the Danites in their conquest, now we see this other Levite also from Ephraim and also with connected to Bethlehem like the first Levite. It makes you wonder, is this the same guy? It might be. The Bible doesn't tell us. It may be another Levite who happened to be in the mountains of Ephraim and who happened to be from Bethlehem or whatever the case might be. I'm certain there were quite a few Levites that had that same, M.O., so to speak. But the bottom line is, it's not confirmable. But either way, we're going to see that this Levite is just as ungodly as the other one, which is interesting to me because remember who the Levites are. Guys, listen. First of all, the Levites were what we call today the assistant pastors. Okay, if you knew a Levite, you go, hey, there goes an assistant pastor. That would be kind of the viewpoint if we put it in modern day, analogy. Aaron and his descendants were the pastors. So you'd have Aaron and his descendants. They were the priests. They were the pastors of the day. The Levites were the ones that were the assistant pastors of the day. So when you saw them, they were the ones that set the standard. Whatever Aaron and the pastors did and whatever the assistant pastors did, that was the standard for the culture. And as we saw in the last Levite, who had a horrible standard and was into idolatry and all these other things a little while back, and he's the one that went with the Danites there in Dan earlier in Judges, now we see this other Levite who in just a moment is going to give his wife up to be mass raped. Now, I know it gave away the plot, but we're going to get there soon enough. You're going to find that out. What is my point in that? The point is, when our leaders become corrupt, the society completely begins to collapse. It happens in the church and outside of the church. And that's my concern for what's happening in our nation. Right now we have on both sides of the aisle a lot of corrupt leadership. And whenever you have that kind of corruption, everyone in the nation suffers because the entire nation goes down. The sad thing to me is we also have lots of that corruption in the church today. And when you begin to see the leaders of the church going down, you know that the church is going to go down as well. And by the way, if the church goes down, that's the light to the world. So if you start dimming the light to the world, what chance do any of us have? You know, and I speak this to moms and dads. Guys, make sure your standard is high for your kids. Understand the standard that you set for your kids, they're always going to come under it. Your kids will rarely be at your standard, rarely. And you'll find in the church, whatever the standard of the pastor is, the people will generally fall under that standard. Now, I'm not judging you guys. Probably your standards are higher than mine. So I'm not judging you and where you are with the Lord or how you live. I'm saying in general, human nature. If you want to go and see a high school and find out what's the standard of the high school, look at the principal. And whatever his standard is, the teachers and the students will fall under that. You want to see where a church is? Look at the pastor and the staff. The people will typically fall under that. You want to see where a nation is? Look where the leaders are, and the people will fall, sadly, under that. That's when you realize how scary it is when you see who the leaders are of a nation, who the leaders are of a church, who the leaders are of a society. You want to make sure it's those who have very high standards, because sin is like gravity. It always pulls mankind downward. And the only way that we're held up and pulled even the opposite direction is to have leaders that have that higher standard. So when it comes to your kids as parents, whatever your standard is, understand your kids will be probably worse. Whatever your standard is at the workplace, if you're a boss, the workers will probably come under your standard.
So this is important to realize when it comes to the church and it comes to a culture and society. This Levite was the leader. He was one of those who should have been pulling everyone to a higher place, even as the other Levite. But when his standard is so low that he's going to turn his wife over to mass rape, as we'll see momentarily, where do you think the rest of society is? The society was completely corrupt. They were completely immoral. Not only was everyone doing what was right in their own eyes, anything goes. It doesn't matter. If it feels good, do it, might be a way to sum that up. And that's exactly where we are here with this Levite and with the nation. And notice it says in verse 2, we're going to see that his wife was the same way. His concubine, which by the way, a concubine was another legal wife, if you will, lesser seen than normal wives. But in that culture, they would have multiple wives. And a concubine could be had, not saying that God approved it, but they did it in that culture. And it was considered a lesser wife. But notice what she is like. His concubine played the harlot against him and went away from him to her father's house at Bethlehem in Judah, and was there for 4 whole months. So we see that his character is bad, or we'll see that shortly. Now we see her character was no different. And again, it shows you the culture of what was going on in the day. If this is what the assistant pastors are doing, if this is what the leaders, those who are supposed to be setting the example in the spirit are doing, where's the rest of the body of Christ, so to speak, if you want to put it in a modern day picture? Now his own wife, playing the harlot, runs back to daddy, probably because she had nowhere else to go. And then her husband arose and went after her to speak kindly to her and to bring her back. So he had some level of affection, which, again, is astounding to me with what he's going to do here shortly. But having his servant and a couple of donkeys with him, so he brought him into her father's house. And when the father of the young woman saw him, he was glad to meet him. So again, she hasn't completely rejected him. He goes back after 4 months and seeks her out, and she's glad to see him. She brings him, all right, come on in the house and come on in and see dad. And I don't know if this is their first meeting or whether dad knew about him, whatever the case might be. But dad here is glad to meet him. And so again, there's an open door for this thing to be restored still yet. And so the dad brings him in. And notice his father-in-law, the young woman's father, detained him. And he stayed with him for 3 days, and they ate and drank and lodged there. So understandable, you've traveled a long way, and let's have some family time, get to know each other, or else catch up and all that's happening. And so they're a very hospitable culture in that day. And we're going to see that he continues to urge him to stay, because that's what their culture is like. Very hospitable. By the way, they're still that way today. A very hospitable culture. You know, we in the South are a fairly hospitable culture. As a matter of fact, in America, what I have found, and I've only, you know, visited up north, I've lived out west, but compared to living out west and my visits up north, we're the friendliest area, at least we pretend to be, whatever the case might be. I used to hear it say, out west is a little bit different. Out west, they stab you in the chest. In the South, they do it in your back. I don't know if that's true or not. But the bottom line is that we are very, very conversational and social compared in America society. I remember coming back from living out west for a few years, and out west, hardly anybody talks to each other out in public. I mean, unless you kind of accidentally, you know, excuse me, you got to get around them or whatever. And I remember coming back and going to the grocery store, and people would stop you. You'd be in the aisle just picking up your cereal or buying you whatever this might be, and somebody'd start into their family life, you know, and how their kids were, and they're what, and you're like, you're there in this big conversation, you know, holding the fruit, you know, and the meat. That's great. So, and how many kids do you have, and where you, and really kind of neat, right? Unexpected. And I remembered from growing up here, that's what it was like. And yet even in our culture, we're pretty much cloistered away, aren't we? We drive home and go in our garage and the doors close, and you think you have neighbors. If you look out the window, then there's these walls and you can't be sure of it. Either way, it's what's happened in our culture. It wasn't that way in the Middle Eastern culture, and still today it's not that way. They're very, very open. They're very hospitable. And so he would say, hey, stay, and let's just kind of, you know, this long kind of greeting and spend time together, just eating all day off and on, which sounds pretty good. And laying around sounds pretty good, and a lot of, you know, social activity. So not so bad. And notice verse 5, it came to pass on the fourth day that they arose early in the morning, and he stood to depart. But the young woman's father said to his son-in-law, look, refresh your heart with a morsel of bread, and afterward you may go your way. So don't run off yet here. Let's eat something else. Sit down. And again, whenever they would eat, it was a big, long, drawn-out thing here. So you can already tell it's probably going to end up being longer, which it is. He says, but stay a little bit longer. And I'm sure probably wanted to hold on to his daughter a little bit longer as she comes back to visit, and this kind of stuff. So they sat down, and the two of them ate and drank together. And the young woman's father said to the man, please be content to stay all night and let your heart be merry. So stay another day. You know, it's only been a few days, and no sense in rushing off. It's hot and it's a long journey. He says, then he arose early in the morning on the fifth day to depart.
But the young woman's father said, "Please refresh your heart." And so they delayed until afternoon.

0: Both of them. So every day, this thing just keeps going over and over. You know, it's almost like you'll never get out of there because they're going to continue to please stay, whatever. And again, like I said, it was a cultural thing. But even now, he's going to reach his end and realize, hey, I've got to get back. There's things I've got to do. And so I can't stay forever. So they both ate again. Verse 9, and when the son, or rather when the man stood to depart, he and his concubine and his servant, his father-in-law, the young woman's father, said to him, look, the day is now drawing toward evening. Please spend the night. See, the day is coming to an end. Lodge here that your heart may be merry. And tomorrow go your way early so that you may get home. So you keep him all day till it was too late to get a good start. And then convince him that if he stayed, he could leave early in the morning. And so he kept doing it. But this is too much now. He's got to go. And notice verse 10. However, the man was not willing to spend that night. So he rose and departed and came to opposite of Jebus, that is Jerusalem. That was the old name for Jerusalem, Jebus. And with him were the two saddled donkeys, his concubine, who was also with him. And they were near Jebus, or Jerusalem, and the day was far spent. And the servant said to his master, come, please, let us turn aside into the city of the Jebusites and lodge in it. It's getting late. We need a place to stay. Let's just go in here and find a place to stay. But his master said to him, look, we will not turn aside here into a city of foreigners who are not of the children of Israel. We will go on to Gibeon. No doubt he was concerned. How are they going to treat us? They're not one of us. They may not be nice to us, so to speak, so we need to go on. Very ironic that he may have been safer staying there at Jebus. Because we're going to see as he goes on here to Gibeah, where these Benjamites are, is where all this horrific immorality is going to take place. And so even though he thinks he's going to be safer there, he's not going to be any safer there. Matter of fact, he's going to be worse. And I don't know what would have happened there in Jerusalem, but it's certainly pretty bad what here is going to happen in Gibeah. And again, Gibeah is just north of Jerusalem, just a little bit farther on up. And so not that far of a journey. Verse 13, so he said to his servant, come, let us draw near to one of these places and spend the night in Gibeah or in Ramah. And again, some place where I feel like we know each other and they'll accept us more as fellow Jews. And they passed by and went their way. And the sun went down on them near Gibeah, which belongs to Benjamin. Again, the tribe of Benjamin. Now it's getting dark and they turned aside there to go to lodge in Gibeah. And when he went in, he sat in the open square in the city, for no one would take them into the house, or his house rather, to spend the night. Now, this is very odd for that culture. You know, we talked about how the cultures are different. In that day, what would happen is that if you went to a town and you were traveling, there weren't very many inns or hotels. There were a few of them, but they were pretty rough. A lot of times, a lot of bad company would be found in those places. So you didn't really want to stay there if you didn't have to. And so you would go and you'd kind of just hang out in the town square. And someone would see you hanging out in the town square, and they come up and say, hey, who are you? And you're okay, any place to stay tonight? No. Come on back and stay at our place. Now, you might be thinking, how in the world could they do that? And safety, and they don't know this person. Well, it didn't always mean you stayed right inside the same quarters with the family. They oftentimes built onto their houses or had some extra place where they could stay. And so they'd give them a place to stay. If they felt there was any danger, they wouldn't have to be immediately with them, but they would offer them a place to stay. And so the fact that they didn't offer them a place to stay would immediately draw some suspicion in this Levite and those traveling with him because, hey, why aren't these people inviting us in? Well, they're about to find out because this was no ordinary town. This was a town that had become extremely perverted and wicked. And the people of the town knew it, but of course the travelers didn't know it. And so when someone would come into town, if you took that person in and the town came around to do something wicked to the people that were in your house, guess who would also be a victim? Yes, your family would be a victim as well. So it was kind of like, you know what, I can't stop and help. Remember how it used to be when you see somebody broken down on the side of the road? And I know that we still do this from time to time. As God moves in my heart, I will. And probably some of you still do that. But when you see somebody broken down on the side of the road, especially in the middle of nowhere or something looks a little bit sketchy, you're not as bold to do it, are you? And the reason being is because it's gotten so dangerous. There are actually people that now will pull over and act like there's car trouble. One happened here just recently. They were acting like there was car trouble. Someone who was the good Samaritan pulled over to help them. They pulled out a gun and robbed them. And so we live in a very different culture, a very different society where you have to even be cautious about what used to be general niceties. And the Benjamites, they were such a town that they were untrustworthy. And the town had become completely corrupt, and although it was normal for the town to rally around the visitors and bring them in, nobody does. And I don't know if this raised any suspicions or what he was thinking, but that's the case. And notice this, thinking probably they may have to spend the night in the open square, which is what they would do if no one took them in. Verse 16, just then an old man came in from his work in the field at evening, who also was from the mountains of Ephraim. Ah, fellow Ephraimite. And he was staying in Gibeah. Doesn't tell us why. He was just staying there, working the fields. Whereas the men of the place were Benjamites. So they were Benjamites. He was not. He knew what they were like. He saw these guys in the town square. He's not about to let them stay there because he has a heart and he knows what could happen to them. And when he raised his eyes, he saw the traveler in the open square of the city. And the old man said, "Where are you going and where do you come from?" And they said to him, "Well, we're passing from Bethlehem in Judah toward the remote mountains of Ephraim, and I am from there." So immediately he thought, "Hey, another fellow Ephraimite."
1: This message you heard from the book of Judges today is just one of many. As we keep working our way through this book, here on Come to the Table. Pastor Mark Kirk is the teaching pastor of this ministry, and we come to you out of Calvary Knoxville in Knoxville, Tennessee. In the book of Judges, you hear and learn about Gideon, Jephthah, Deborah, and Samson. These are just a few of the judges that God appointed to the nation of Israel to help them get out of oppressive situations. Essentially, the people of Israel kept rebelling and going against the standards that God had established with Israel generations before. But typical of human nature, they ran away from God's rules, and they went and did whatever they wanted. These choices led them to an unpleasant place of judgment, because it was. Do you have situations where you're handing out consequences for sin with your children? Have you been on the receiving end of consequences or punishment? It's an uncomfortable place to be, whether you're giving the discipline or receiving it. Ultimately, God just wanted the people to follow him with all of their hearts, as he had laid out for them in previous books of the Bible. He wanted to gently discipline them so that their hearts would come back to him in the process. He used these various judges mentioned in this book to be a conduit of what his heart was for them in the long run. If you're ever interested in learning more about this ministry or getting in touch with us in some way, head over to the way. Thanks for listening to Come to the Table.

0: 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How will they ever know? How
1: will they ever if we don't go? Hey, this is Pastor Dave with Agents for Christ, and you're listening to Evangelism Minute. You know, I've had people tell me I'm a jerk for sharing my religious beliefs in public. That's when I usually politely tell them that I'd be a jerk not to. I ask them to look at it from my perspective, and I give them a scenario. I tell them if I saw a truck headed right toward you, I'd do everything in my power to get you out of the way, even tackle you if I had to. I'd be a real jerk if I didn't try to save you. I then explain that their eternal destiny is even more important than that. All people are in danger of destruction because of their sin, and Jesus came to save them from it. Now, I don't always get a good reaction from this, but most people at least see the gospel from a different perspective, and their hearts may be softened enough to at least consider the truth. For more information, go to GotTracks.com, and remember, be bold, share your faith.

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2: Think of how divided we are. I mean, at first, you know, it's the classic male-female divide. Women's rights. Then it's the black-white divide. Then it's like the sexual identity divide. Even the church is divided over Israel. And then we're divided over... And pretty soon what you're going to have is the church called the us four and no more. You know, your own family be the only ones you can tolerate. And even then you're going to have a hard time with it. This is the challenge. Learning how to love is not an easy thing. 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

0: Here's a question, a real important one to consider as we begin today's Bridging the Gap broadcast. How do we know whether we are actually right with God? Or we could put it this way, how do we know we are really a Christian? Well, let's examine ourselves to see if we're in the faith today, shall we? With Pastor Lloyd Pulley. Welcome to the program. Glad you could join us as we begin our final message in our series in 2 Corinthians. Here's Pastor Lloyd in 2 Corinthians chapter 13.
1: We've opened this book, you know, with Corinthians, with Paul the Apostle, with one set of mind and just, okay, Lord, what do you have for us here? And what a treasure it's been for me as a pastor watching Paul the Apostle in action with such tenderness and patience and kindness as he exhorted everyone in the love chapter, be love is patient, love is kind, but yet with such boldness, not compromising the truth at all, because love does not rejoice in iniquity, but rejoices in the truth. True love is connected with truth. And when you love somebody, you're going to speak the truth in love. And so all of this that you see in Paul is quite powerful. And I pray the Lord guides us in these last verses, because Paul was writing to people that he poured his life into for a few years. He's writing to a real place with real people. Verified that this was written around 25 years after Jesus rose from the grave. Now think about that. 25 years from Jerusalem throughout all the Roman Empire, here in a very prominent Roman city, a thriving church, in just 25 years. I've been here 40 years. I can tell you 25 years ago, a lot of things going on. They were very much aware. Anyone who says anything about the Bible that we don't really know whether those things happened, it's all story, are speaking out of pure ignorance. They have no idea what they're talking about. Well, I heard this guy online. Yeah, good luck with that. There's a lot of naysayers, but the reality is we have it in stone and coin and the documents and the historical documents and the New Testament. You'll hear people say, oh, well, we didn't have the Bible together until,

0: the Council of Nicaea, and they decided that Jesus was God, and they didn't know before then, and they made this all up. And this is how people look at the Bible, and it's so silly, because the early church had thousands of the letters that were copied, passing back and forth. The Corinthian letter would have been passed to the Galatians, Galatians to the Corinthians. The early church knew who the authoritative letters were, and all 27 books of the Old Testament were widely accepted before they finally came together in a single book. They didn't lack for the truth. They had it. And it's a pretty powerful thing. So Paul finishes this letter, years of relationship, tough and tender. He warns, and yet he feeds and protects. He warns because, look, there's too many fluffy messages that for wayward sheep that are prominent in our culture today. You can tell people what they want to hear, and you'll get a big following. But you also need to warn. And he also feeds and protects, because also, you know, even in the congregation, there are many people that are prone to deception, struggling, new, trying to figure this out. And there's a tenderness of the Jesus, our shepherd, and Paul models that as well quite beautifully. Probably one of the most notable lessons for a leader is found in the last chapter we looked at, in chapter 12, verse 15. For me, this struck me. It was one of the things I highlighted when I was a young pastor. It stuck with me, but I got to see the richness of it even more going through this letter. As Paul said this, he said, "I will very gladly spend and be spent for your souls." Think about what he's saying there. Whatever it takes, how much he suffered, all that he went through, for the sake of knowing that one more person would have heard the gospel, responded, and be in heaven. And I can tell you, all the suffering he went through, if you could interview Paul right now, was it worth it? Hey, one soul is worth more than everything in the world. Everything in the world will turn to dust. One soul is worth infinite amount. So that's why Paul said, "I will gladly spend and be spent for your souls." And then the other lesson in ministry that you got to learn is not easy. People misread you, malign your motives. They did that with Paul. They questioned his motives. He find himself embarrassed trying to boast and defend himself. But not for his sake. He didn't care whether they liked him or not. He just wanted them to know the truth so they didn't follow those false leaders. But he says this, "Though the more abundantly I love you, the less I am loved." That's a very sobering thought. You know, the people you pour into the most are oftentimes the people that turn on you. And this is the world we live in. Love anything, your heart will be broken, C.S. Lewis wrote. And I think that's a part of it. It's how can we learn to trust the Lord with our hearts, throw it out there and like lay our lives down and see how much he'll give us back our life. Show me a person who lays his life down. Jesus said, if you lay your life down for my name's sake, you will find it. But if you try to save your life, you lose it. You try to save it for yourself, it doesn't work. And so this is the authority Paul had. The authority was exercised in tears, not in triumphs. It was marked by transparency and in sacrificial integrity. To Paul, it wasn't about winning the argument, but it was about winning the heart back to God. So he's going to give them in this final chapter a plan for his coming, the nature of his authority. He's going to exhort them to do something I'm going to exhort you today with, and that is self-examination, especially as we partake of communion. And then he's going to give them some final advice and some exhortation. Let's jump in. Verse 1. "This will be the third time I'm coming to you," Paul says to them. "By the mouth of two or three witnesses, every word shall be established. I've told you before and foretell as if I were present the second time. And now being absent, I write to those who have sinned before and to all the rest that if I come again, I will not spare. Since you seek proof of Christ speaking in me, who is not weak toward you, but mighty in you." And he gives this warning in a way of him coming with apostolic authority. Now, in many ways, this is a different tone than what he's taken up to this point. He's really been patient and kind with them. But now he's saying that when I come, I'm going to, for your sake, I'm not going to spare those who have been messing with you. I'm not going to be nice and kind to them as they're ripping you off. He's going to deal with them. And you want proof that Christ is speaking to me? He's not weak toward you, but mighty in you. And he's going to show some of that. And I think that part of him is quite interesting because this implies something. It implies there were key witnesses to Paul. that he was faithful. He wasn't taking advantage of them. He wasn't trying to build his resume up at their expense. Listen, this is the world right now we live in social media. People build themselves up at the expense of many others. Because there's only so much pieces of the pie you can pass around, and everyone's trying to get the attention of the multitude and see how many likes they can get and how much money they can generate through their website. So the more provocative and crazy and outlandish you get, the more people want to watch that crazy. And pretty soon you don't know what's real, not to mention all the fake stuff. So I look at Paul, and he had witnesses that could testify of who he was. And listen, there's the benefit of community. When you're around people that know you, when they can vouch for you, they break bread with you, and they've seen your life. They've heard your story. They've heard your testimony, the struggles you've gone through, and the faithfulness that you've exhibited. This is powerful, because if you're only measured by what somebody has an agenda to bring you lower so they can raise themselves, you'll never know what's real. So I love the idea of community, and I feel bad. I mean, listen, I know there are people watching online that are shut-ins, and we pray for them, especially this time of year. It's tough, because they would love to be here and feel the warmth of your breath and the hug and the love that's here in this place, but they can't. There are others that are, by choice, just this is their church. They're curating their own worship experience with this pastor and that pastor and this church and that church. The problem is you cannot learn how to love watching online. It has its advantage when you can't get out when you're sick, but you can't learn how to love online. You can't get hurt either. So it is very protective. You can kind of curate your own little experience, do it yourself religion package. The problem is it won't be real. It's not real until you are putting it into a real time. And this is what Paul does. He's going to come with real authority, but I want you to notice how he tempers that authority. He's going to talk about self-examination. There is a reality where some here, perhaps you need to be recharged. Your batteries have drained out a little bit. You need encouragement. Some of you might need to be exhorted. Hey, get busy. Give your life away. Serve. Some might be rebuked for divisive or sinful behavior. God bless you if you have somebody in your life that can, to your face, say, knock it off. We need that. We need kinds of friends like that. And aren't just going to tell us what we want to hear. But I love how he tempers this in verse 4. He says, This power of Christ that you're going to see in me, he says, though he was crucified in weakness, yet he lives by the power of God. For we also are weak in him, but we shall live with him by the power of God toward you.
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0: Now think of the weakness that Jesus exhibited, if you will, by surrendering himself to the brutal treatment of those who wanted to torture him and kill him. And he said it himself, no one takes my life, I lay it down. They didn't take Jesus' life. They couldn't have unless he yielded himself to it. And this is his strength. His yieldedness is actually his strength. His weakness is his strength. And Paul even says that when I am weak, then I am strong. In the end, weakness will be seen as the great power in the resurrection. And we have a hard time with that, though. We really do. We try to figure out Jesus' submission. To the Greeks, it was foolishness that their king, their God, would die on the cross. To the Jews, it was a stumbling block. No, not our Messiah. He's going to come and reign. But they needed to read the fine print in Isaiah 53 and Psalm 22 and realize he was going to first come and be the lamb that would take away the sin of the world. But he's not done with the Jewish people, although there is a lot of writing about that, a lot of rancor and even divide even in our church over that. I want you to be careful what you're reading and what you're watching. You know, stick with the biblical version. in Romans where he tells us very plainly they've been hardened, they've got a veil over their eyes, they haven't seen as a nation, but God will finish his work with them. What he's started, the present day Israel is definitely God bringing them back into the land from all over. The Jewish people now, more Jewish people, just up until 20 years ago, think about this. 20 years ago, there were more Jews in Brooklyn than there were in Israel. Now that's flipped. Might be 30 years. I mean, might be off by a decade, but it's pretty close. The point is that God is doing something. He's not finished with them yet. But we have a hard time seeing Jesus in his humility, in weakness. And we have a hard time in our own lives. Why do we go? We're trying to follow the Lord. Why is it so hard? Why is it so difficult? Why are my friends disowning me? And why am I getting in trouble for believing this because this is what the Bible says? And people want to call me hateful and bigoted for believing the Bible. And man, there's such a current in our culture, anti-Christian. But you know, when I think of that, I think of this young person who came up to me recently. And I was very touched by this prayer request. It was a prayer request that God would help this person's heart because of a family situation where these two siblings were rivals growing up, and one of them, she felt, got all the looks and got all the ability to make a lot of money, and she doesn't even care about the Lord, and the other one wants to follow the Lord, but everything's hard, and she wasn't blessed with all the other attributes. And I was touched by the concern because the struggle with envy and a little bitterness was there. I just reminded, Psalm 73 is so powerful. When you see that, you'll understand why the psalmist struggled. Why do the wicked prosper so much? Why are they doing so good? I'm trying to follow the Lord, and it's hard and hard and hard. It's even harder. And the amazing thing is that Psalm 73, the psalmist was struggling with the same thing. Why are they prospering? And the Lord says, listen, you know, they're in slippery places. You know, count your blessings when you don't have all the looks and all of the money and all of the power. Because if you did, what would happen to your heart? You would trust in those things. And an indifference would come. And so this other person has all the benefits, is indifferent toward God, doesn't want anything to do with God. And I reminded this person, I said, maybe some of the struggle you're going through is and making you come back to the Lord, and just don't get bitter, but get deeper in him. And be thankful that maybe God protected you from getting rich and having a model's face and having all the benefits the world would cherish, because you might have been drawn away from God. I thank God the trials I've gone through. I have gone through my fair share. I don't know what the future holds. I hear Vincent's story in Africa, and I'm blown away, you know, when I think of all the stuff they've gone through and how difficult it is. They have to fight for every step forward. Two steps forward, one step back. There's always something happening. And yet it just deepens him even more. It gives him more resolve and more, okay, I'm going for it. I'm not going to get comfortable in this world. It's kind of like even in a marriage. When a couple comes in for counseling, they're staring at each other with daggers and they're just bitter and angry and they're frustrated. And I'm like, all right, this is good. Because they still care. But when one comes in, like, I don't care. It's her problem. You know, she's got a problem. I don't know why I'm here. It's like once that indifference comes in, it's over. Well, you don't want that indifference with your walk with God. But the enemy will try to discourage you. He'll try to make you frustrated with God. And if you're angry with God about something, good. That's something to work with. You know, it won't do anything for you, but at least be honest with God. I really don't like how you allow this to happen, Lord, and I need to have some answers. Keep seeking him. So we have a difficult time, but you know what? This is the reality. The earth is ripe for judgment. I mean, I'm seeing so much happen so fast, I never could have imagined it. Biggest challenge of this verse is, you know, hearts that are not ready to receive this. This was what Paul the apostle is trying to convey here. In this very independent age that you and I live in, people don't see their need for community. They live in a sea of critics challenging truth. Marxists are in New York. Crazy immigrant situations that are unresolvable. There's so much tension, so much divide. Think of how divided we are. I mean, at first, you know, it's the classic male-female divide, women's rights. Then it's the black-white divide. Then it's like the sexual identity divide. And then even the church is divided over Israel. And then we're divided over... And pretty soon what you're going to have is the church called us four and no more. You know, your own family, be the only ones you can tolerate. And even then you're going to have a hard time with. This is the challenge. Learning how to love is not an easy thing. Be patient with each other and grow. But let me tell you, any fool can confound the wise with seven questions they can't answer. It's easy to do. But the reality is when you put your life in the lines, you know, detractors are brilliant at deflecting the nonsense. I was listening to one notable atheist say that God is a fairy tale for those afraid of the dark. And the Christian apologist replied, atheism is a fairy tale for those afraid of the light. And that's exactly true. You know, if God shines a light on our heart, what will we be honest and willing to take an honest look and go, this is who I am? You know, Paul did his best to try to communicate this heart throughout his letter. But now it climaxes in verse 5 where he's going to be coming. He's warned them he's coming with apostolic authority. So before the Lord comes and deals with them, and this is true today. Look, if we would judge ourselves, we wouldn't have to be judged or disciplined. The difference between a child and an adult. A child needs discipline. An adult disciplines themselves. And so this is essentially, he wants to come out of baby Christianity and come into maturity and realize, I need to examine myself. I need to take an honest look at myself. So he says in verse 5, examine yourselves as to whether you are in the faith. That is the most important question. Do you know if you were to breathe your last that you were going to be in God's presence for eternity in heaven? Do you have that assurance? Now, there are many Christians that the more they're in the Word of God, the more assured they are of God's promise. And it's quite different from their own feelings on it. They just know God has spoken. But there are Christians that are not that knowledgeable of the Word of God. They're not that knowledgeable of the promises. They have their doubts and they struggle and they're targets of the enemy. So he wants them to take the time to examine themselves to see whether they're in the faith. Test yourselves. Now, how would you do that? Do you know yourselves? Do you not know yourselves that Jesus Christ is in you? Are you aware of that? Unless you're disqualified, you know you're his. Unless you're disqualified. What would that mean to be disqualified as a believer? Well, it would mean that you're not a believer. But you might think you're a believer. You're a make-believer. How can you know that you truly are in the faith? The irony is, in verse 6, he says, I trust that you will know that we are not disqualified. They'd been examining Paul, challenging Paul, questioning Paul, but they weren't examining themselves. They were very quick to criticize and condemn Paul, but they didn't see themselves. See, self-deception is always our biggest enemy. It really is. It doesn't matter how many demons are after you. They have no authority. It doesn't matter how much this world system is going to be against you. They can't touch who you are. The biggest danger we all face is what I stare at in the mirror every morning. Me, myself, and I, the trinity of stupidity, exactly. That's my biggest danger. That's the thing I've got to be aware of. Self-deception is the big danger. We can be so easily lured in by the siren call of pleasure and individualism. How I feel is the measure of all things. This is where our culture is. We've taken our eyes off of what's most important. It's in danger of being a counterfeit Christianity, and indeed there is. It's more positive mental thinking than it is true Christianity. And so this is an emphasis of how important it is for a person to know they're truly saved. So look, you know how important it is in a courtroom. If you go to court and you hear somebody testify, even the Bible says you hear the first person testify and you think they're right until the next one cross-examines them. Cross-examination is so important in a court case. You can't just hear one side and draw an opinion. And yet we do it all the time. You'll hear one side of the story. And instead of hearing the other side, you draw a conclusion.
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1: The proverb today gives us insight into one of the reasons we see so much unfairness in the world. Today's Wisdom for Women is Proverbs 17, verse 23. A wicked man accepts a bribe in secret to pervert the course of justice. Secret bribes, hidden agendas. There is injustice in the courts, in politics, at the office, even in families and churches. Things aren't always fair, are they? But God gives us a picture of how it ought to be in Deuteronomy 16. Do not pervert justice or show partiality. Do not accept a bribe, for a bribe blinds the eyes of the wise and twists the words of the righteous. A bribe is not just money. It is anything that is given to someone to do or to let something be done that is wrong. Judas was bribed by money to betray Jesus. Pilate was bribed by political pressure and popularity to condemn Jesus. But Peter was bribed by his own instinct to protect himself, to deny Jesus. Bribes, they come from the outside and they come from the inside. Bottom line, whatever you get out of it, it is always wrong to cave in to wrong. God gives us a simple and yet wonderful contrast to this that gives us a formula to live rightly before Him and others. Micah 6:8, He has shown you, O man or woman, what is good, and what does the Lord require of you, but to do justly, to love mercy, and to walk humbly with your God. Elizabeth Elliot used to boil it down into one little motto for life: just do the next right thing. This is Debbie Bryson praying that the practical wisdom of God's Word will make you wise.

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1: I've had people ask me, wow, you got all those people in your church. How do you keep them happy? I don't keep them happy. It's not my job to keep them happy. As a matter of fact, sometimes when you hear me preach, I want you to be sad. Really? Yeah. Because if sin is mentioned and it's found in your heart, that's not a happy thought. If you're in disobedience to God and the preaching of the word hits right between the eyes or convicts you of your sin and you're sad, that's good. Blessed are they that mourn.
0: What are the marks of a model minister? If you were to ask a lot of people, they'd say he has to be funny, engaging, friendly, and most of all, positive. Pastor John has a different view of that today. The genuine biblical minister is not about pleasing the people. He's about pleasing God. Take an inventory of yourself. Who do you listen to, both at your church and online? Are you hearing from people who are teaching what Jesus and the apostles taught? Or something else? Something you like better? Now, let's join Pastor John in the book of 1 Thessalonians chapter 2 as he continues his message, The Marks of a Model Minister, Part 1.
1: I can't tell you how many times I heard people, I don't want negative preachers. I don't want to hear about hell. I don't want to hear about repentance. I don't want to hear the word sin. It's in the Bible. You want to hear the Bible? Or do you want your ear tickled? Paul says, in the last days will heap to themselves teachers having itching ears, and shall turn away their ears from the truth and shall be given unto fables. We are in those days right now. So a faithful steward will preach the word of God even in the face of persecution. It didn't daunt Paul. It didn't stop Paul. It didn't hinder Paul. We've been beat up. We've been thrown in prison. We're going to keep on preaching. Now notice what he says. We were bold in our God, verse 2. That's the point I want to make. Notice their boldness was in God, not in their own strength, not in their own power, not in their own ability, not in their own resources. Their boldness was a holy boldness come from God. If God calls you to preach and persecution comes and you're faithful to preach His word, then you can trust God to give you the strength and the ability and the boldness, some translate this audacity, to keep preaching the gospel of Jesus Christ. Amen? He didn't water it down. He didn't change it. You want to know whether a minister is a true minister? Let's see what happens when he's persecuted. Let's see what happens when he goes to jail. Let's see what happens when he gets arrested. Let's see what happens when he's told no longer to preach in the name of Jesus. One of my heroes is John Bunyan. He wrote the spiritual allegory, Pilgrim's Progress. And he was a free preacher.